y'all, is Lee Atwater. That's right, Lee Atwater, the architect of the Southern strategy. You know, when I'm not burning off my ass in hell or putting up with that goddamn Andrew Bratbop, I'm listening to Netroots Radio on netrootsradio.com. You know, even though the wireless signal is disrupted because of the heat down here, we still get a little bit of it.

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13: Serious sexual, really. He ran Lies Radio, fascism, America. Happy I am.
11: Yes.
13: Though I had really hoped to see a news break over the past week to sort of get me off this jag of Trump corrupt. It's going to have to wait. A news break over the past little bit. 985 supporting Hunter. Where's Hunter's laptop, folks? If they would call in today, given so much of what we have learned over just the past week, while I have been away,

0: over the holiday. But that's going to have to wait for another day, because right now, it seems to me, there is nothing more important in this nation than the upcoming absolutely critical midterm elections and the opportunity for pro-democracy Americans, for anti-fascism Americans, for anti-authoritarian Americans to ring in on how we would like the future of this country to move forward. And that's going to happen on November 3rd, 120 days, I believe, from today. And I believe it's going to be one of the most important days in this nation's history. And to that end, it will be determined, hopefully, at that time, who holds control, which party holds control of the U.S. Senate, which party holds control of the U.S. House, where Democrats are currently expected to win a majority. Over in the U.S. Senate, however, there is hope that they will win a majority, but that is very unclear, and it became perhaps even more unclear today, moments after we left the House to come over here to the studio. And that's what I want to talk about, because when we left the House, I wasn't sure I was going to cover this at all, frankly, having put together an entirely different show for today. But in the drive over, there were enough news outlets reporting on this now that, yes, this was a real story that needs to be covered, as much as I hate to do it, needs to be covered quickly. We usually don't like to do hot takes on this show, but today may be one of those days for hot takes, at least for hot information coming just off the presses, literally to the point where I have not even fully read the material here. Just before I left the house to come over to the studio, there was an AP Stub article about six or seven lines. While driving over here, I was able to look at NBC's coverage with more detail, and it all appears, however, to have started with Politico. So let me start there, even though I have not read this. Desi Doyen, have you gotten to read the full Politico story just yet? Because I have not.
1: No, I have not either. Apologies in advance for that.
0: So we will read this together. We'll read it together on air. And then we can take your calls on it, on how you think things should move forward at 818-985-5735. We begin here. A woman who dated Maine U.S. Senate candidate Graham Platner says he drunkenly forced her to have sex with him nearly 5 years ago, despite her repeated objections, an allegation that Platner categorically denies, according to a video put out within the last hour. We'll get to that in a moment. The woman, a 41-year-old Maine resident named Jenny Rassicott, and I hope I'm pronouncing that correctly, Jenny Rassicott detailed the alleged incident to Politico in three interviews over the past 2 weeks. Politico also spoke with a man Rassicott dated and confided in the years after the alleged incident occurred and reviewed. Politico also reviewed documents, including emails between Rassicott and her therapist and messages between Rassicott and an acquaintance whom she warned against getting involved with Platner years before he ran for office. Rassicott said she had an off and on relationship with Platner, who is now the Democratic Senate nominee in Maine. He ran, and I think it was about two, three weeks ago, the Maine primaries, and he won with more than 70% of the vote at the time, even though a lot of these allegations against him were already known, including, some off-colored comments he made years ago online, including more recent allegations reported by the New York Times that several women had difficult dating periods with him. I guess that's one way to put it. Now, this woman is apparently one of the women who was reported on in the New York Times, though she did not offer these details in that report. Rassicott said for more than 2 years before he entered her rural Maine home, that they dated for more than 2 years before he entered her rural Maine home uninvited one night in late 2021, deeply intoxicated, and forced himself on her while she repeatedly told him to stop. She said she cut off contact with him after telling him the encounter was not consensual. Quote, I remember him grabbing my pelvis and being really forceful of me, she said. I remember the specific moment where I thought to myself, like, this is no longer my choice. Plattner, as I noted, denies the allegations categorically. As he said in a video, again, this was released within just the past hour, and I understand there are cuts in here, but these are cuts that, Des, were these, this is the original audio that was on his Twitter account?
1: Yes, I can confirm this is the original audio and video that Graham Plattner posted to his Twitter Senate account, and the internal cuts that are in there are just, you know, switching angles from wide shot to close-up and stuff. So this is as posted by the Graham Senate campaign.
0: Candidate, yeah, the campaign. Now, there might be a longer version elsewhere. I just want to make clear, we didn't cut this. As you'll hear, it sounds like there are some cuts. We didn't cut this. This is apparently what Graham Plattner released on Twitter, on X, just a few minutes ago.
2: I wanted to directly address the troubling, serious, and false allegations against me. Any accusation of non-consensual behavior is categorically false. Over the last 10 months, I have been deeply humbled by the faith Mainers have put in me. You have welcomed me into your homes, into your places of work, into your restaurants, into your houses of worship. You have shown that a different kind of politics, one that puts the interests of people over corporations, is not just possible, but is inevitable. This movement we have built, the largest volunteer base in the history of Maine politics, the hundreds of thousands of grassroots donors and the supporters across the ideological spectrum, we were united in a love of Maine, a belief that our politics must change, and a focus on defeating Susan Collins. So, regardless of the inaccuracy of the reporting, but mindful of the political reality it will inflict, we are taking the time to reflect on the best path forward for the state that I love, the people that I love, the movement I belong to, and the goal of defeating Susan Collins. Those were the goals when we launched this campaign, and they remain my goals today. On June 9th, 154,058 Mainers, the most in primary history, voted to reject a broken politics beholden to Washington and the donor class. They voted for hope, for change, to take back our economy, to take back our power, and to take back our Senate seat. Throughout it all, you never turned your back on me, and I will not turn my back on you now. Every one of you deserves to see that vision come to fruition and see Susan Collins defeated, and we will use every tool at our disposal to do so. As Maine goes, so goes the nation. As always, thank you.
0: That was Maine's Democratic U.S. Senator Graham Plattner in a video that he released within the past hour, categorically denying these new allegations from a woman that he forced her to have sex with him, that she sexually assaulted him, that in fact CNN is describing as rape at this hour. Saying, quote, these allegations are troubling, serious, and false. Any accusations of non-consensual behavior is categorically untrue, he says. However, he adds, the political reality that all of this will inflict is something that he and the campaign are now looking at and considering what to do about it. I believe the deadline is now July 13, and I'll get back to more details from this story in a moment. But I just want to note that Mainers knew about a lot of allegations regarding Graham Plattner when they went to vote on June 9. In fact, that New York Times story I mentioned came out prior to June 9. Although they did not include allegations of physical assault. And at the time, Plattner categorically denied any physical assault of anybody when he made an appearance on the very same day that the allegations had come out in the New York Times on Chris Hayes on MS Now. Here's a little bit about what he said at that time about those allegations.
3: There are some allegations in this piece that I just want to be kind of unequivocal about are simply not true. Anything alleging physicality, anything alleging that I knew what my tattoo was, these are the statements of someone who's politically motivated. In this piece, there's a lot about my struggling, not being a good boyfriend, certainly self-medicating with alcohol. And I've been very upfront since the beginning of this campaign that that was a pretty dark period of my life after I came back from my combat service. And that's what that combat that's what that kind of life looks like. And so there are things in this that I absolutely will take responsibility for and have been speaking about openly for months now.
0: So that was about a month ago in response to the story in the New York Times, speaking with several women. Really, the worst allegations, I guess we could call them, was one of the women claimed that he was a little rough with her, that when they had a fight, they were getting out of a cab, that he sort of pulled her out of the cab. That's really all that I recall from that story as far as any sort of physical assault. This is different. However, that woman, the woman who is making the claims right now, Jenny Rassicot, that Graham Plattner physically assaulted her, raped her, well, those allegations were described. She described them. She was quoted as describing them as, quote, reckless and, quote, unsettling behavior by Plattner in that New York Times story. But she says she did not go public with these specific assault claims because at the time, a month or so ago, because she did not want to be known as a rape victim. Rassicot said she later felt compelled to go public about her experience because the reaction to the Times story was dominated by controversy about that other woman, Lindsay Fifield, who alleged that Plattner mistreated her and faced attacks because of her ties, Fifield's ties, to the Republican Party. Contacted by Politico, Fifield stood by the allegations she made to the Times and declined to comment further. In fact, Fifield, and I don't mean this as any sort of slight to her, does appear to be a Republican operative who, in fact, worked in Maine to help Susan Collins eventually vote in favor of Brett Kavanaugh, who had at the time been charged with very serious sexual assault allegations in several different cases. This woman, Lindsay Fifield, worked to convince Susan Collins at the time to vote for Brett Kavanaugh. And in fact, she was the deciding vote for Brett Kavanaugh becoming a justice on the U.S. Supreme Court. But Fifield stands by those allegations that she made at the time, and these newer charges from this woman Rassicot would seem to somewhat at least back up the earlier claims by Fifield. Rassicot said in an interview, quote, "My part of the story was the New York Times story was just a read over, and the story was Lindsay and the accusations of her being politically motivated." Rassicot said she was torn over coming forward in part because she agrees with Plattner politically. She said, quote, "One of the reasons I didn't come forward sooner was the huge moral conflict that I had between supporting his politics but not supporting him as a person," she said. "I just want the truth to be out there. I just want people to have a whole scope of who he is as a person." In a statement, the Plattner campaign reiterated his denial and accused critics of trying to drive him out of the race. Quote, "These allegations are very serious, and Graham vigorously denies them. They're also coached and coordinated by out-of-state establishment operatives." The campaign says for a year, opponents of this campaign have thrown everything they can at Graham, calling him a Nazi, a war criminal, and a communist. "None of it has been true," they say, "and this is no different. It is not a coincidence that this story comes a week before the ballot deadline, just as the previous false allegations came a week before the primary election. Graham began this campaign to fight for Maine, for everyone, where everyone is treated with dignity and where Mainers are put first, and no amount of desperate smears will stop this movement from seeing that vision through." So, again, this just breaking within the last hour. Forgive me as I am learning about this, reading about it myself with you on air. I usually don't try to avoid doing that, but this one seemed to be serious, and we are now dealing with some serious deadlines. July 13 by 5 p.m. He must drop out of the race. That despite having won easily, clearly 70% of the vote after at least some of these allegations were put out by the New York Times about a week before Election Day. The governor, the Democratic governor of Maine, Janet Mills, was actually running against him. She dropped out of the race because she was unable to make money. Graham Blattner was barnstorming the state, doing town hall after town hall, speaking to many of these allegations, not shying away from them, talking about the dark periods in his life, making that sort of the basis of his campaign to a certain extent. The idea of redemption, along with progressive politics. So now the question is, should he jump out of the race? Should he leave the race, whether these things are true or not? At the time of that New York Times story about a month or so ago, he was asked, will there be more to come out? I believe at the time he said no, or not that he knows of. But apparently that now is not the case. In a story by Politico, which seems to have quite a few details, it's a lengthy story. I don't even think I'm halfway through it with you. But what are your thoughts at this point? You know, Janet Mills, the governor of the state, sitting governor, two-term governor, I think, you know, was planning to run against this guy, could make no headway at all in a race against Susan Collins, which will be critical to Democrats being able to win back the majority in the U.S. Senate. This was one of about six or seven races that seats that Democrats hope to flip from red to blue or from red to independent in the case of Nebraska. But this one was considered critical. Susan Collins, who has been in the Senate for many, many terms now, has gone into each election, each reelection, facing serious challenges, but always coming out on top. This last time she ran, I think she only won by about 3 or 4 points. So Democrats were really looking at this seat in Maine as one of their best chances to flip a seat from red to blue. So what now? What now? Should Graham Plattner drop out before the deadline of 5 p.m. on July 13? And if he does, that would then allow the state Democratic Party to choose a new candidate to run in his place. What do you think should happen? Should he drop out? Whether these things are true or not, should he drop out because of the baggage that they will carry? Should, for that matter, well, it's hard to answer this question without having read the stories at Politico, the original story at Politico. But I was going to ask, should this even be reported at this time? I've seen stories with twice as much detail about Donald Trump in all of his campaigns for office. He simply ignored them. In fact, he has been found to be an adjudicated sex assaulter, and he's still president of the United States. And even the Supreme Court just a week or so ago confirmed that, in fact, that verdict against him stands and that he must pay $5 million after having been found guilty of rape, or at least having been found guilty of sexual assault, I think is what they called it at the time. But a judge later said that what he was found guilty of by that first jury is, in fact, what would be described as rape in more modern day laws. So he gets to serve as president of the United States. Should Graham Plattner get to at least run for the U.S. Senate, even if his run might imperil the ability for Democrats to take back the majority? Or will not running imperil the Democrats' ability to take back the majority in the U.S. Senate even more. I'd love to hear your thoughts on any or all of this as we're just learning about it ourselves. 818-985-5735. That's 818-985-KPFK. Let me go to Harold in Santa Barbara. Hey, Harold, welcome to the broadcast, sir.
4: Yeah, how you doing? Did you say, should he impale himself? I didn't understand that.
0: I don't think I said impale himself. Should he imperil, I think, might have been the word you got confused with. Should he does he more imperil the Democrats' ability to win back the U.S. Senate this November by staying in the race or by getting out of the race at that point? Because he was, at least, very popular, at least among Democrats, in Maine. So should he drop?

0: and allowing someone else to run? Oh, did we lose Harold? We lost Harold, didn't we?
1: Yeah, my apologies. Oh. That was totally my fault.
0: All right.
1: Still getting used to the new phone system.
0: I know. 818-985-KPFK. Call back if you want, Harold. Sorry about that. Let's go to James in Venice. Hey, James. Welcome to the broadcast. What do you think? Should Graham Plattner drop out at this point? Do we know enough to say that he should? Will it hurt or help Democrats' chances of taking the U.S. Senate this year?
2: Thanks, Brad. I guess I'm of the opinion that if a convicted rapist and a multiple offense felon can be elected president, that we should leave it up to the voters of Maine to choose their candidate.
0: Mm. And, yeah, I hear you. I mean, that was one of the things when this was an issue prior to the primaries. I said, look, it doesn't really matter what I think. It doesn't really matter if I believe that tattoo that, you know, he knew about it being a symbol that was used by Nazis. None of that matters. The only thing that matters is voters in Maine and who they choose to be their candidate, Democratic voters in that case, in Maine, and who they chose to be their candidate. That was the only thing that matters. Now, however, James, it seems to me that even as Plattner said, you know, as Maine goes, so goes the nation. And that's an important seat, not just to Mainers at this point, but that's an important seat to the rest of the country if the brakes are to be placed on Donald Trump in the U.S. Senate. So I think at this point it's beyond just Maine voters. I think the rest of America actually does have a thought, a position here. Am I wrong? I might be.
2: Well, I think that he's not hiding out. He's been to town meetings. He's admitted that he's got personal problems, and still the people there that he's actually been in contact with support him at an overwhelming rate. And it's important enough for progressives to keep somebody with that much support and help him into office and let it fall out where it may.
0: All right. So there's a vote for Plattner staying in. James, I greatly appreciate the call. Thank you, sir. 818-985-5735. Let me see. I know I'm trying to get used to these new phones as well. We do have do we have Hal back? Is that the same Hal or not? We'll try him. Hey, Hal, is that you? Welcome back to the broadcast, if it is.
3: Brad. Happy day. Anyway,
0: July
3: I think he should 6th, stay in,
0: yeah. Go ahead.
3: I think he should stay in a race, innocent to proven guilty.
0: Okay.
3: And then they can just throw all the innuendo they want out there, and then but they got to prove it. And secondly, I think we ought to watch out for a false flag operation by Israel. They have submarines. Iran has submarines. And, you know, Israel has no qualms about shooting at our ships, i.e., the USS Liberty.
0: Are you suggesting that Israel would launch a false flag against the U.S. homeland, or are you talking about out in the Middle East?
3: One of our carriers or one of the ships out there,
0: yeah,
3: forcing us into a military operation.
0: Okay.
3: Because they don't want any deals with Iran. They want the Greater Israel, state okay. of Greater Israel.
0: Yeah. Okay.
3: And once something like that happens, we'll be forced to, you know, go in there and do a military operation.
0: Well, we're already sort of doing a military operation at this rate, and it doesn't look like we're getting any out anytime soon, despite what it is that Donald Trump keeps trying to say. Thanks, Hal. I do appreciate the call, sir. 818-985-5735. Did I hang up on him correctly? I did. Let's go to Crystal in Burbank. Hey, Crystal, welcome to the broadcast.
4: Hi, thank you.
0: You bet.
4: I was actually calling about Plattner.
0: Good.
4: And I think he should absolutely stay in the race.
0: Really?
4: If this was 10 years ago or something like that, this was a different climate, then I'd reconsider. But one, he hasn't been proven guilty. He has not been convicted of anything.
0: Yeah.
4: And I like his message. He hasn't shied away from speaking about his weaknesses, about his shortcomings. He's got a progressive message, but he seems like a strong person and

0: I don't know if these claims against him are true. So I think that until they prove otherwise unequivocally, that he should absolutely stay in the race.
1: Now, this was just 2021 when this supposedly took place. He was supposedly drinking at the time. You know, a lot of the claims he made, oh, this was years and years ago. The things that I said on Twitter or on Reddit are not things I would say today. This was 2021 when this allegation is being made. Does that make any difference, Crystal?
0: I mean, it's not great. None of the stuff that they're saying against him is great at all.
1: Mm-hmm.
0: But again, I feel like in the world that we live in right now, unfortunately, because of, like, I mean, look at our president, convicted, you know, offender.
1: Mm-hmm.
0: Look at so many people on the Republican side who do so many wrong things. And that apparently can be overlooked because, hey, why not? So I think at this point, we have to take it to the mat. It's not necessarily about, I mean, and I'm not saying it's good. Like, I'm not condoning him at all.
1: Right.
0: But like I said, if this was 10 years ago, I would pay much more credence to what happened only 3 years ago. And I would be more concerned about, or it would have a bigger mm-hmm. weighing on me of whether he should run or not,
1: mm-hmm.
0: continue with his running. But mm-hmm. in this day and age, in this climate that we're in right now, I still think he should stay in the race.
1: Do you think that he has, the Democrats have a better chance of winning that seat, of flipping the seat from red to blue, the seat that Susan Collins now holds for, I don't know how many terms. I think it's like 5 terms, even though she said she would run no more than 2 and then she would absolutely get out. I think she's been in there for 5 terms. Do you think this makes it more difficult for Democrats? How do I want to put this? Will Democrats do better if Graham Plattner drops out or if Graham Plattner stays in?
0: I think they'll do better if he stays in.
1: All right. Thanks, Crystal. I appreciate that call. 818-985-5735. There we go. I got the phones to work. 818-985-5735. I'll tell you what. Well, let me take one more call, and then we'll take a quick break, and we'll come back with more of your calls. Obviously, a lot of folks want to ring in on this. Let me go to Emily. Is that right? Do I have this right? There we go. Emily in Los Angeles. Hey, Emily, welcome to the broadcast. What do you think? Should Graham Plattner stay in or should he get out based on these new allegations of sexual assault?
2: He should stay in because why now that these allegations are coming out? You know, as a woman, if somebody hurt me, I would have wanted the whole world to know and I would have filed for a police report. Not wait this long until it's like, oh, 1 week. How convenient. Absolutely not.
1: Well, let me be clear. I don't know because I haven't even been able to read the whole story yet, which is one of the reasons I don't like to cover things like this in this way. But this seemed to be important. I don't know if she filed a police report at the time or not. She said that she spoke to the New York Times that she in that article about a month or so ago, but that she did not want to be known as a rape victim. That's certainly something that's understandable, isn't it? Isn't that a reason to not come out, to come out, sort of give a warning about this guy? You know, to say that she had concerns about him, but not that he was a rapist at the time? Or are you just not buying it?
2: I'm not buying it.
1: Okay.
2: I just think, like, she could have remained anonymous, you know?
1: She could have made the claims but kept her name out of it, basically, if she wanted to get that information.
2: The lawyer should have handled it.
1: Gotcha.
2: The lawyer could have handled it.
1: Yeah, yeah. Okay. Thank you. Appreciate that thought, Emily. 818-985-5735. 818-985-KPFK. Let's do this. Let's take a quick break. I know a lot of you want to get in. We'll get caught up here, get some of these phones screened for air, and we will come back with that after a quick break. 818-985-5735. 818-985-KPFK. I'm Brad Friedman, and you're listening to The Bradcast.
3: Hey. Hi, this is Desi Doyen from the Green News Report and the Bradcast. 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

0: Welcome back. It's the Bradcast. Brad Friedman from bradblog.com discussing the breaking news, having tossed away our entire show here to report this breaking news now. A woman who previously dated Maine Senate candidate Graham Platner said he drunkenly forced her to have sex after she told him to stop. According to a Politico report released on Monday, Platner denied the allegations, categorically denied them, said he would, however, be considering next steps for his campaign. Quote, regardless of the inaccuracy of the reporting, but mindful of the political reality it will inflict, we're taking the time to reflect on the best path forward. That from a video, we played it in the previous segment, a two-minute video that he released on social media. The woman, Jenny Rassicot, who lives in Maine, told Politico and Platner, told Politico that Platner entered her home in 2021 while drunk and assaulted her. Rassicot said she had been in an on and off relationship with Platner, but she cut off contact with him after that night, told him the incident wasn't consensual. Again, Platner says any accusation of non-consensual behavior is categorically false. So he's not denying dating the woman or being with her even on that night, but that it was consensual at the time. Now, there are some deadlines here. July 13, 5 p.m., that is when he must – by when he must drop out in order for the Democratic Party to select someone else, if, in fact, he decides to drop out. So far, from the calls we're taking here from our live listening audience in Southern California, at least, they do not think he should drop out. So far, four calls, all four say that he should – that he should stay in, citing Donald Trump, who has been accused and, in fact, found guilty by a jury of at least as bad, if not worse. They think he should stay in. What do you think? 818-985-KPFK, 818-985-5735. Again, this story was breaking on our way over to the studio today. We threw out the whole show in order to talk about this with you guys. I haven't even had a chance to speak with Desi Doyen, our producer, about it. Before we get back to some of the calls here momentarily, Desi Doyen, you got any thoughts on this today?
1: Well, yeah. I mean, part of me, I find these allegations to be very troubling. And, and I'm not sure what to make of them, having not been able to really delve into the details. Based on what you've said, though, you know, I think it all comes down to whatever Maine voters decide is best for them. I mean, it often seems like there's a double standard, as you've mentioned and other callers have mentioned, between Democrats and Republicans and how these allegations are treated within the party, among party elites and among voters. And it seems like overall, Republican Party voters and elites do not care about these kinds of allegations when it comes to their own candidates, but they are very, very, very happy to promote them when it comes to trying to take down someone from the Democratic Party. And also we have folks like Ken Paxton, also running for Senate down in Texas, the Texas State Attorney General, who's been the subject of multiple corruption investigations, whose own wife is
0: fraud charges against the attorney while he was the sitting attorney general. He was impeached by his own party down in Texas. His wife, part of those charges had to do with him doing favors for a donor, and that donor doing the favor of giving his girlfriend a job at an apartment.
1: His mistress,
0: right.
1: This is a guy who's been carrying on a long-term affair with somebody and trying to turn political favors for that.
0: Is having a mistress a different category of allegation than sexual assault?
1: Yes, I believe you could say that it was. But as far as it speaking to someone's character, does this person have the character to run and be in the U.S. Senate? And I think Platner says, as he says, he's been very upfront about the struggles he has gone through and how he is a changed person. And he is trying to portray a story of redemption and how, yes, you can be an imperfect person with a very imperfect, troubling past, but you can still overcome that and become a better person and even be able to be an excellent person in the U.S. Senate for your constituents in Maine, who, again, Mainers are the ones who are going to ultimately have to make this choice. And I don't think that there have been any polls yet that have come out about whether or not this particular allegation, which again is very serious, but this particular allegation will be the thing that tips one way or the other for Maine voters who must do the deciding.
0: Yes, clearly no polls out yet, as this story has just broken largely within the past hour. 818-985-KPFK, 818-985-5735, if you would like to ring in. Yes, it is up to Maine voters. But it affects every single one of us, and whether the brakes will be put on this runaway autocratic presidency or not, at least in the Senate. There's also the question of whether Democrats can take the House. That's a lot of folks, political experts, believe that is far more likely, that it will be close but not impossible for Democrats to be able to take back the U.S. Senate, to get the majority there, whether they can do it if they can't flip that seat that Susan Collins is in Maine. If they're not able to flip that one, is it possible to flip the Senate? They need to get win at least four seats. And I think all of them are in red states, so none of them will be easy. 818-985-5735. Let's go to Diana in Santa Monica. Hey, Diana, welcome to the broadcast.
2: Hi there. I love your show. I never miss it.
0: Thank you.
2: I have a lot to say. I'm a feminist, and I spent a lot of my years promoting the rights of women, the civil rights of women in the United States and world over, so I have a lot of interest in this issue.
0: Mm-hmm.
2: I think that they need to develop a core group that will watch this situation carefully. There is that date, the 13th, and
0: right.
2: I think he does need to continue to be very self-disclosing about what went on in his previous life. And I think he almost needs to beat the dog to death almost, like talk about it, talk it out. And I think it's at that point they also need to groom someone ready to step in if it just looks too bad that he's just isn't a good candidate.
0: Well, that's a whole lot to ask, Diana. In what are we about 10 days? Less than 10 days? About 6 days? July 13, 5 p.m. I don't even know what day of the week that is. Desi Doyen, let me know what day of the week July 13th is. They should go through all of that by July 13th and make
1: next
0: those decisions.
1: Monday.
0: Next Monday, make a decision whether or not groom someone between now and then. I mean, it seems to me that if he does step out, the most obvious person to take his place would be Janet Mills, the sitting governor, who has run, I believe, for two terms there, is popular, but apparently not as popular as Graham Blattner, which is why she got out of the race for the U.S. Senate. She would be the one I would think the Democrats would turn to. Would you prefer to see Janet Mills running for this seat?
2: We Democrats are the smartest party, so we should be able to beckon in more talent. Graham's not the only talent around. He is very powerful. He does have a lot of talent. But I think, you know, they need to develop like a core group to keep on this very carefully. He does need to talk about it a lot. And then don't get any sleep, folks, you know, and July 13th, be ready to go forward either with him or another excellent candidate.
0: All right.
2: So I think a strategy is very important with this kind of thing.
0: Yeah, and not easy. He has canceled appearances, I believe, over the last day or two, an appearance set for today, I think, on Monday. He has been, as I said, barnstorming the state. He has not backed away from other allegations. He's spoken directly to them, and Mainers have obviously appreciated that. But we'll see if that happens this time. Thanks, Diana. I appreciate it. 818-985-5735. Very interesting. Quite a pickle for Democrats to see how they're going to work this one out. 818-985-KPFK. Let's go to Roger up in Minneapolis. Hey, Roger. How are you, brother?
3: Well, I'm myself thriving, Brad.
0: Good.
3: How about you guys?
0: I'm delighted to hear that you are thriving. That's the important thing. After that, however, will the country thrive after this election? Go ahead.
3: Charging ahead with my compact point.
0: Yeah.
3: I'm from a state that brought Wellstone Paul Wellstone for the four.
0: Yeah.
3: And he was presidential material. He had the ability to communicate to people in the way that Bernie is effective at communicating with people, and that this candidate now is effective communicating with people. I remain absolutely persuaded that Paul Wellstone was removed from the field because he represented a real threat on a presidential level. That's what I think. Mm-hmm. Now, I'm from a state where we lost Al Franken.
0: Mm-hmm.
3: The process by which that occurred was disgusting to my mind, and we greatly suffered his loss. Proceeding ahead, Plattner.
0: Roger, let me jump in for a second. Let me just jump in with a quick question there. His loss was obviously great to the state of Minnesota when Al Franken dropped out, but the allegations against Al Franken were nowhere near like those being made against Graham Plattner.
3: Okay, Brad, here's the key thing that I really wanted to bring forward.
0: Mm-hmm.
3: In the communications landscape that we inhabit now, it's a very sad commentary that allegations can rob us of great, promising candidates, and we make a terrible mistake in allowing that to happen. We lost Franken over allegations. We risk losing Plattner over allegations. The guy is a threat. He's presidential material. And we need to support him, period. That's it. End of story.
0: All right. All right. Well, thanks, Roger. Speaking as someone who has some experience with having lost a U.S. senator, arguably, as many made the case in Al Franken's case, prematurely, certainly before we learned what was waiting for us in Donald Trump with some, you know, just extraordinary allegations, many of them extraordinarily detailed by, what, 20, 30 women at this point? A horse of a different color, certainly from what we saw with Al Franken, and certainly arguably still, but it's, you know, a lot of people that, 818-985-KPFK. We still should be able to get in a few more callers. 818-985-5735. Arguably, what we are seeing with Graham Plattner and what people were concerned about back before the primary was, okay, nothing that has come out about Graham Plattner is, a deal breaker at this point, but will there be more to come? And he said, no, there will not be more to come. Now, apparently, there is more to come. What's to come are simply allegations at this point, some pretty detailed allegations, but they're still allegations. Will there be more beyond this between now and November? I will say, to the credit of Racicot, the woman who is making these allegations, if she really wanted to hurt the Democratic Party, she would have waited until Tuesday, July 14, to make these allegations when they weren't able to replace the candidate under Maine state laws. Maine state laws says that the party, that if the candidate drops out or is unavailable to run by a certain time, in this case, July 13, that the state party gets to decide amongst themselves who they want to be in. So I think in some respects that actually speaks well for Racicot. Is that the right word, Des? Speaks to her credit that she wasn't trying to run an operation here. She says she likes his politics, so she was split on whether to, you know, potentially hurt her. I'm sorry, hurt him, or to allow, as she described it, Susan Collins to win another 6-year term. And she, Racicot, did not like that idea either. So she chose to come out prior to the date to allow Democrats to replace Graham Plattner if necessary.
1: Yeah, that would seem to be data that would support the idea that this is not an operative campaign. But, of course, the allegations are very new. We don't quite know yet. So, again, we'll see what Maine voters think.
0: 818-985-5735. Let's go to Jerry in North Hollywood. Hey, Jerry, welcome to the broadcast.
4: Hey, thank you. You know, listening to the last point, and I couldn't disagree more. I think that had the allegations come out very, very close to the deadline, it would not have allowed the party to, kind of flip-flop around. And ultimately, when they do continue to run him, end up looking like, you know, a target for, the attacks, the Republican attacks.
0: Let me make sure I understand that, Jerry. You're saying that the fact that she dropped out in time to let the Democrats replace him if they need to, you're saying that does not necessarily speak to her legitimate claims here, that it's more something a Republican would do to try to hurt Graham Plattner and the Democrats by coming out before him?
4: The idea that Kamala Harris-style switch would serve this election or any election is kind of, you know, contrary to what we've seen, number one.
0: Yeah.
4: And, I think it would obviously put a very big burden on, you know, the people of Maine to try to figure out if they wanted this alternative candidate who really hadn't run right up to the edge like they're around now. So, you know, I think, like I say, in this way, it puts the onus on the Democratic Party because they will have time to consider it very well in the week or whatever's left.
0: Right.
4: Pretty well. And so it will be them that kind of are responsible a little more. If they don't put him out, you know, then they'll be held up as supporting this kind of allegations. I just think that if the person had, and the idea that this person, the person making the allegations, supports the candidate, it just doesn't hold any water to the basic smell test. That the person should have made these allegations before the primary if they were concerned about, you know, letting the voters of Maine understand more about this candidate.
0: Gotcha. Okay, Jerry, thanks. I appreciate that. And I guess that's a vote for he should stay in at this point. Do I got you right on that, Jerry?
4: Yeah, I just think so. I think these little ops of pushing the Democrats around are not that helpful. And the Democrats being very soft, as some of the other people have mentioned, on very eager to appear highly moral or whatever. Also, one other last point I'd like to make is
0: quickly,
4: all the discussion about the people in Texas and about the president, that's kind of, what do you call it? Kind of laying blame, trying to push the blame off on, over there-ism or whatever. I forget the term right now. You know, what about-ism is what the term is.
0: There you go. Deflect
4: it. And I think it diminishes. It tends to justify the horrible list of crimes the Republicans, the huge list. And you look at these small,
0: Thanks, Jerry. I appreciate that. I want to get in one more call here because I only got about a minute left here. I don't mean to cut you off, but I do appreciate the call. Let me get to Yvonne before we get out. And Yvonne, my apologies, can only give you about 30 seconds, but what's your thought? Should he stay in or should Plattner stay in or get out?
5: I had so much, and then, okay, so Roger was spot on.
0: Okay.
5: Roger from Minnesota was spot on all counts.
0: All right.
5: Diana, the feminist, needs to go home and cry.
0: Okay.
5: He needs to stay in. The Democrats have just kept, they keep doing stupid things. Like, one example, they got rid of David Hogg.
0: Yeah.
5: Because he was going to, he was going to upset things. And I vote Democrat a lot. I am a 50-year registered Republican, but I am not a straight ticket voter.
0: Okay.
5: I'm an Eisenhower, Teddy Roosevelt Republican, but Graham Plattner should stay in and win. Beat that Susan.
0: And he should stay in and win because it's better for Democrats, not because it's better for Republicans, right? Because since you're a registered Republican, you want him to stay in because you want him to defeat Susan Collins?
5: Yes, that woman needs to go. She's going to support Brett Kavanaugh, who, I'm sorry, that guy should not have been on the Supreme Court.
0: I hear you. Thanks, Yvonne. Greatly appreciate the call. Greatly appreciate everyone who jumped in today. My apologies for a slightly sloppier show than we like to do on this program, but I thought it was important enough to throw everything out and pick up this story as it broke. We'll see if the details and facts change over the next 24 hours, over the next week, as Platner makes his decision about what he wishes to do. But I will note that we had 8 callers who rang in favor of Graham Platner staying in, not getting out, and 0 in favor of him getting out. Then again, this is Southern California, where we are live, although we are all around the globe. But there you have it. Make of it what you will. We'll pick things up tomorrow. My thanks to our producer, Desi Doyen, to our board operator, Will, to all of you for spending a portion of your day or night with us. 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I'll see you on the social medias, especially Blue Sky at The Brad Blog. See you there. Until we see you here, hopefully tomorrow, I'm Brad Friedman. Good luck, world.

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0: 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I'm David Beard, contributor at The Down Ballot.
1: And I'm David Neer, publisher of The Down Ballot. 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This week, we have a special episode where we are diving even deeper than usual into the topic of redistricting and the GOP's long war on voting rights with David Daley, who is a senior fellow at Fair Vote and the author of two seminal books on this topic, Rat Fucked, the True Story Behind the Secret Plan to Steal America's Democracy, and Anti-Democratic, Inside the Far Right's 50-Year Plot to Control American Elections. We are recapping the Supreme Court's decades of attacks on voting rights leading up to the recent Calais decision that decimated what remained of the Voting Rights Act, but we are also talking about paths forward, including ways to reform the Supreme Court and the legislation that should top Democrats' agenda the moment they take back power in Washington, D.C. It is a fascinating, extended discussion into some of the most important topics in American politics today. So without further ado, we are going to get started. Joining us on this week's episode of the Down Ballot Podcast is David Daley, who is a senior fellow at Fair Vote and the author of Rat Fucked, the True Story Behind the Secret Plan to Steal America's Democracy. David, thank you so much for coming on the show to talk all about redistricting with us.
2: It's a pleasure. It is a David party.
1: Yes, we have a trio of Davids going on right now. We will try to keep our heads straight with all of this. And David Daley, the first thing I wanted to ask you about is right as we were recording this episode, news broke that the GOP-dominated legislature in Georgia had decided not to pursue redistricting in a special session that was set to take place last week. In particular, House Republicans said that they didn't want to go through with this plan, which had been pushed by term-limited Governor Brian Kemp and other Republicans in the state. And to me, David, the reason that they stated for this, which I actually completely believe, was fascinating, which is they said that they were worried about backlash to Republicans ramming through new maps that would inevitably attack Black voting rights and undermine Black districts. And this is an issue, redistricting, that used to be the province only of extreme nerds like us. And now Republicans in Georgia, they're not worried about Black voting rights. They're worried about what it might look like if they attack Black voting rights. That's amazing to see it become so salient in this way.
2: This might be the most important topic in America, as we head into these midterms, redistricting, as you all cover all of the time, might be the most salient topic that determines which party controls the House in 2027, and it's only going to get more important as we head into 2028 when Democrats are able to get a little more back into the fight, and I imagine you will see Republicans look to consolidate their gains after Calais and then look again at Indiana, maybe Kentucky, maybe Kansas. But what's happening in Georgia is fascinating, right? Because they are afraid of the voters. And Atlanta takes its position very seriously as one of the cradles of the civil rights movement. Atlanta, in the 60s and the 70s was famously the city too busy to hate, right? They were too busy trying to make money to have that kind of negativity attached. I think what you're watching in Georgia is a really unpopular candidate for governor and for U.S. Senate on the Republican side. You are seeing a state that in 2020, it made a significant change to go blue. You are seeing a state that could elect the first Black woman governor in the history of the nation in November. And Republicans, let's not forget, could have another bite at this apple if they hold on to power in November. And they're still likely favored to, certainly in the deeply gerrymandered state houses. They could push through these maps in a lame duck. And I imagine that they will. Republicans are going to want to take probably two more seats out of Georgia ahead of 2028. And one way or another, I imagine they will get them.
1: I absolutely agree. This is a threat that is only deferred, not eliminated. But I find it amazing that this issue, which was just once confined to the most obscure corners of the political world, has now become just so salient and the topic of so many conversations and generating so much anger and just a major response on the part of voters and activists. But let's go back to when you started first looking into this issue, because it wasn't always like this. So why don't you let our listeners know about your background, how you got started in investigative writing, and what drew you to redistricting in the first place and led to the publication of your book, Ratfuck?
2: Absolutely. Ratfuck came out 10 years ago this month, and we sold it in 2015 with the title of Gerrymandered Nation, and the publisher was, you know, a very, you know, upright old school New York publisher, and Norton, you know, still said, this is the most boring topic in the world. You can't give it the most boring title in the world. And I was the editor in chief of Salon at the time. So we knew a thing or two about putting a good headline on a story. And I said, well, how about Ratfucked?
1: Did they blink?
2: They blinked. There was a pause in the conference room. And what they did was they put it out to a focus group. And the focus group responded off the charts to this title. And if I had been smarter at the time, I would have realized that a focus group responding to the anger in this title was a sign of what we were going to see with Bernie Sanders and Donald Trump in the primaries coming up. You know, I missed that. But I did end up with the title Ratfucked for a book about gerrymandering. And I got into this topic because I was running our politics coverage at Salon every day. People like, you know, Joan Walsh and Steve Kornacki and Alex Perrine, really great people. But it didn't make any sense to me how Republicans had managed to hold on to the U.S. House in 2012 when Barack Obama is elected with pretty much the same election that he wins by in 2008. Democrats pick up seats in the U.S. Senate, but Republicans hold a 234-201 advantage in the House, right? It's not even close. Obama's second term in many ways ends on the night that he is reelected to it. And as I kept looking at it, it made even less sense to me. I mean, Democrats win 1.4 million more votes that year. Of course, we don't do anything by the popular vote in this country, let alone elect the U.S. House. But it's pretty unusual for that kind of disconnect to be there. And I started looking at some of the individual state delegations. And I said, wow, how is Pennsylvania 13-5 when in 2008, when Obama wins the state, it was 12-7 Democrats? Ohio had made, you know, a similar huge turn, Michigan, North Carolina. And as I kept looking at it, I realized that there was, you know, one thing that had happened in between 2008 and 2012, which was the 2010 census. Redistricting had occurred. And while nobody had written about it, you couldn't find anything in the New York Times, in the Washington Post, in any of the political coverage about a Republican a redistricting plan called Red Map, that the redistricting a majority project, a goal of going out and winning state legislatures ahead of the census with the goal to redrawing those and Congress in a big way ahead of 2012, that had produced a title change in our politics, a title change that in many ways we are still recovering from.
0: Now, one of the biggest changes that we've seen in the past 10, 20 years during the course of this, you know, fight over gerrymandering is during the 2010s, the big push among Democrats and progressives were to go state by state and stop states from gerrymandering. And obviously that was primarily successful in blue and purple states where they were either able to, you know, pass legislation or, you know, have voters vote on legislation to ensure fair maps. And now, just in the past couple of years, in the wake of Trump's reelection and Trump's push to turbo gerrymandering, we've seen basically a flip. And now Democrats and progressives are working towards fighting fire with fire, basically, as opposed to trying to state by state fix the maps, to gerrymander in blue states to counteract gerrymanders in red states. So take us through your point of view as somebody who studied this for so long, and how all of the folks, you know, on the ground who have been working on these issues have felt about this change in strategy and how Democrats are now going about things.
2: Yeah, you know, I have complicated feelings about it as somebody who's been working to call attention to this topic and to try to reform it for the better part of the last decade. And I think that I would start by saying it's not that the state-by-state efforts were a failure. I think the state-by-state efforts were correct, and they were victorious just about every place that they were attempted. And that's blue states, it's purple states, it's also red states. If you look at where this starts, in many ways, this starts in Arizona in 2000 with the passage of an independent commission, moves to California in 2010, Florida's fair district language in the state constitution, 2010, that's the Tea Party year. And if you want to pass an initiative, you know, a constitutional language in Florida, you need 60% of the vote. So that won in Florida in a big way. You move on to the really big year of 2018, and that's Ohio, Michigan, Colorado, Utah, and Missouri. And then you're looking at Virginia after that. You know, so it's not entirely blue states where this is successful. And there's big wins on the litigation front throughout all of those that time as well. When Democrats are able to win back the House in 2018, it's not because they conquered gerrymandering, it's because they had been able to use the courts in many ways to win fairer maps in Florida, in Virginia, in Pennsylvania, you know, Minnesota, you know, soon after in North Carolina follows, not that long after. And what changes here, I think, is a handful of things. Republicans did not accept any of these victories. So the commission in Ohio, Republicans stiff-armed it all the way up to the governor and the independent commission, essentially ignoring the state Supreme Court's rulings, you know, multiple times, seven different times on the state and congressional maps. Missouri effectively overruled the 2018 initiative and snuck a competing initiative on the ballot in 2020, a very confusing one. Utah essentially just ignored the will of the people there. It finally caught up with them this year. You know, what we're watching now in Florida, right? The willingness of Florida's state Supreme Court to go ahead and effectively ignore the constitutional language passed by voters on partisan gerrymandering. And then there's these two big rulings by the U.S. Supreme Court. There's the Arucho case in 2019 that, you know, at the exact moment that, you know, federal judges around the country are looking at extreme maps, and these were, you know, judges appointed by presidents of both parties, looking at maps drawn by both parties, by Democrats in Maryland, by Republicans in Ohio and Michigan, North Carolina and Wisconsin, and saying, we have all the tools we need to do this, and if we don't, nobody else will fix it. You know, and John Roberts says no and closes the doors of the court. And then you have the turbocharged gerrymandering kicked off by Donald Trump this year, but also the ruling in the Calais case in which John Roberts and the conservative supermajority effectively target, you know, again, you know, somewhere between a dozen and 19 seats across the South currently held by Democrats. And so to me, clearly, the state-by-state approach no longer works now. This has to be a national fix. It has to be a national fix that has the teeth to stand up to a U.S. Supreme Court that is willing to put its thumb on the scale for Republican electoral victories time and again, So I think all political reform also has to be coupled, obviously, with reform of the U.S. Supreme Court. But this has to be a national solution. And I think Democrats at this point, you know, don't have any choice when you're looking at a court and a political party that is willing to engage in this kind of behavior, of not also maximizing its own advantages every place possible.
1: So, David Daley, there are two directions we can and will go with that fantastic answer. One is the solution to all of these problems, but I think it makes sense to first scroll back a bit and talk about the origin of these problems. And you've written about the long-term conservative movement plan to undermine the Voting Rights Act. And we're not just talking about the VRA, because you also talked about partisan gerrymandering in the Rusho case. This plan, like I said, has been unfolding over an incredibly long time horizon. So how do you trace its path from its earliest days until it bore its most poisonous fruit in Calais just a couple of months ago?
2: Yeah. You know, white Southern conservatives began the fight against the Voting Rights Act about a month after it was signed into law in 1965. That's when South Carolina says that this is federal overreach, that, you know, preclearance and these protections were, you know, getting in the way of their state sovereignty. And this is an argument that went nowhere with the Warren Court. It was, you know, slapped down quickly and easily by a vote of 8-1. It's only Hugo Black with, you know, an awful lot of racism in his own background, who is the only vote saying, you know, on the side of South Carolina here. And the Warren Court was quite clear. They said Congress absolutely has this authority in part because of your stubborn resistance in states like South Carolina. And they said that this equal sovereignty argument you're making is nonsense, that you are taking, you know, essentially the equal footing, you know, doctrine and trying to, you know, twist how states are admitted into the union into the right of the federal government to enforce the 14th and 15th Amendments to the Constitution. And this argument would not die. What conservatives recognized is that you could win at the U.S. Supreme Court, not if you changed the law, but if you changed the justices. Indeed, in the Shelby County case in 2013, John Roberts would accept pretty much the exact same argument in 2013 that South Carolina was making back, you know, in 1965 and 1966, all the way down to quoting the decision from Katzenbach and taking out the most crucial part and leaving it in an ellipsis, the part that said this equal sovereignty has nothing to do with voting. He just chops it out and cites it anyway, essentially reversing the language and the precedent. This court and this Chief Justice have moved strategically and patiently over the course of decades. I mean, John Roberts shows up in Washington in 1982. He's a young aide in the Reagan Justice Department, and he's 27 years old, has grown up in wealthy white Indiana, and he's given the voting rights portfolio in the midst of the 1982 reauthorization. And he leads the fight from the Reagan Department of Justice for, you know, essentially an intent standard that you would have to show actual racial intent in order to get a Voting Rights Act violation instead of an effects a standard, which is what the majority of Congress wanted and passes and goes into law. But again, right, Roberts doesn't stop there. Conservatives don't stop there because once again, they realize that you might not win in Congress without 218 people willing to go along with you in the House and 51 in the Senate. But if you get just 5 on the U.S. Supreme Court, you can have your way on this topic. And, you know, I mean, Roberts and his confirmation hearings are going on at the exact same time as the work on the 2006 reauthorization of the Voting Rights Act. Now, this is going on hand in hand. The, you know, longest reauthorization of the Voting Rights Act ever passes a Republican Congress nearly unanimously because Republicans understood that they could do this because they were also fixing the court at the same time. They did not have to have the stench on their hands of doing this because they were appointing justices who would do this dirty work for them. And the court and Roberts, and we can talk about any of this, right, have disingenuously, dishonestly eroded, eviscerated, shredded the most important and effective civil rights legislation this country's ever had. And they have done so patiently and strategically and intentionally over the course of Northwest Austin through Shelby County, all the way now into Calais. And the consequences, we can see them every day, right? This court insists that things have changed in the South. And yet within hours of the Shelby County decision, you have the new voter ID law in Texas, right? You had legislatures across the South that were ready for this to come down with all kinds of new laws. You could see that things had not changed in the South if your eyes were open and you just recognized what legislatures had already done. And it's the same thing now with the Calais decision. These lawmakers in Florida and in Tennessee and Louisiana and Alabama, they were standing ready, willing, and waiting for the ability to, you know, decimate these black districts across the South. You know, nothing has changed in the South. John Roberts is not an umpire. John Roberts is the most effective Republican political operative and strategist, certainly of our lifetimes.
0: Now, thinking about the history of the court that we're discussing from, you know, about the 1960s to now, obviously there were a number of Republican-appointed justices who did not buy into the sort of conservative movement writ large goals. Most notably, of course, you know, David Souter, but Sandra Day O'Connor and Anthony Kennedy to lesser degrees. And that's most notable, I think, when people think about the court around abortion and, you know, the right's long attempt to overturn Roe v. Wade, which they eventually did. But I assume that this was also a major factor in a lot of these voting rights cases. And that, you know, before the sort of far right was able to fully take control of the court, the more moderate conservative justices that were there in the, you know, 80s, 90s, early 2000s were preventing these sorts of extreme rulings from taking place earlier.
2: I think that's right in many ways. Although, you know, certainly, you know, not on Bush versus Gore, they were certainly very partisan, you know, still a pretty partisan court on Citizens United in 2010. But I think in general, that is right on. Republicans have had a majority of the appointees to the U.S. Supreme Court for as long back as 1970. But they have not been able to consolidate that kind of political power around the court, right, until much more recently. And that was a cause of great frustration within the conservative legal movement. A part of this was because they simply lacked judges that they could appoint into these positions, right? I mean, they did not have a way of knowing who would be a reliable partisan conservative judge. This entire movement, the entire institutions of the conservative right had to be constructed over that same period of time. And I think if you go back to 2005, when Roberts is nominated for the Sandra Day O'Connor spot, and then Bill Rehnquist dies, and what does George W. Bush do, right? He appoints his own counsel a woman named Harriet Myers to the U.S. Supreme Court. And the conservative legal movement, having been burned by one Bush already with the appointment of Souter, has this rallying cry of no more Souters. And they don't know who Harriet Myers is. They had built this big institution in the Federalist Society as a turnstile for aspiring conservative judges and lawyers, you know, and politicians to, you know, prove themselves, you know, and show who they were and, you know, show their work and to be certain that if they were appointed to one of these important positions, that they would be a reliable voice and vote, would not be tempted by

0: Free Toobin did back in 2007, 2008 or so. And he quotes Leonard Leo approvingly as saying, "Samuel Alito, I know him. I like him a lot."
1: David Daly, what do you make of the fact that during this long process where conservatives are moving to take over the courts, and not just the Supreme Court, but the courts at all levels, that Democrats and the left more broadly never really responded in kind, and even to this day, lack the same kind of movement that you have around the Federalist Society? I mean, of course, there's the American Constitution Society, which is meant as a liberal counterpoint, but in no way have liberals been anywhere near as effective in terms of overhauling the composition of the courts. Why this huge disparity between the two sides?
0: I think that's the $64,000 question, right? I think that conservatives, perhaps out of desperation, have become better at understanding where the levers of power are and how to operate them. And I mean, I think if you put this together, I think if you put together control of redistricting and control of the courts, you are able to hold on to the country through essentially minority rule and judicial fiat. And when you don't think that you have a popular majority, you become all the more determined to use these, you know, extra constitutional loopholes to try to win and hold on to power. And that really is what they have done. Democrats, I don't understand why they have not built any competing institutions, and it's going to come back to cost them even more than it has. I mean, I tell the story in Anti-Democratic of Eric Holder and Barack Obama outside the Oval Office a couple of days after the 2012 election. And they had thought they'd had a pretty good night, and they couldn't understand how they got routed in all of these states. And Holder told me, "I didn't really even know what a red map was." Now, I mean, Holder had a much bigger job to do. He was not out there, you know, trying to win control of the, you know, Pennsylvania state legislature in 2010. But Republicans understood that you could win an awful lot of power by winning back 106 state legislative races in 2010. And they invested money in it. And it wasn't a secret. I mean, Karl Rove, you know, in the pages of the Wall Street Journal in 2010, announces this plan and says exactly where it's going to be run and what the consequences will be and how long they will last. Republicans knew this. You know, Democrats fell asleep at the switch. I hope that they have not so fallen asleep at the switch that they don't now understand that they have a limited period of time to fix this, because all of this is going to be entrenched in our politics for decades to come if Democrats don't take advantage of a trifecta opportunity after 2028 to enact the kind of big, dramatic structural reform we need. In fact, it's only going to get worse, because this court's going to be with us until the 2050s, the 2060s. You know, it's not as if Donald Trump leaves town in 2029 and all of this suddenly improves because bad orange man is gone. And if Democrats go ahead and do the kind of gerrymandering in 2027 and 2028 that we imagine that they will to try to pull even post-Calais, Democrats have to understand that is also short-term thinking, because the census reapportionment that comes after 2030 is going to take all of those seats from California and New York and deposit them to Texas and Florida and Georgia and Arizona and North Carolina anyway. So Democrats are going to have one shot, probably, you know, if they're able to hold the trifecta after 2028, of doing the big political and structural reform. They're going to have to be up for it.
1: David, I'm glad that you mentioned Anti-Democratic. That's your more recent book, the full title of which is Anti-Democratic: Inside the Far Right's 50-Year Plot to Control American Elections.
2: Now, let's look a little bit more to the immediate future, starting with, you know, the court and its future, and then we can talk about some

0: solutions. But first off, you know, this court, they're not done. Like you said, they're going to be around for a long time. But what do you see this current setup of the court tackling as it comes to the issues we've been talking about, either this summer or in the next few years?
1: This court, I think, has probably taken most of its wrecking ball to the Voting Rights Act. There's not an awful lot of it left. There is certainly still the case about a private right of action involving whether or not the Department of Justice has to bring an action under the Voting Rights Act, or whether, you know, private individuals can, you know, and this is certainly a very important case. I mean, most of the actual relief that has been granted over the years through the Voting Rights Act has been done because activists or individuals in localities around the country have brought these cases. This is 100%, you know, in the law, it's in the congressional record. It is absolutely the intent of those who wrote the law to have outside groups and individuals be able to bring these cases. The U.S. Supreme Court is looking at a way to, you know, stop that. Now, they have not left much of the Voting Rights Act for people to bring these claims about. So perhaps this case is not as hugely consequential as it might have been in a universe pre-Calais. But I don't think that this court is done looking at these big topics. I mean, it would not surprise me if at some point over the next couple of years, this court took on the entire apportionment revolution that the Warren Court put into play back in the 1960s, having to do with the, you know, equal size of population on of districts, all of the crucial, you know, one person, one vote cases. I mean, certainly Clarence Thomas has indicated that he would like to go ahead and take a look at many of these precedents. And I imagine if this court has its way and this conservative supermajority is still governing this court, that those cases could well be in some kind of crosshairs.
2: I think it's finally time that we talk about some solutions here. Because
1: amen, because I need a drink.
2: The news is bad enough, but there is not a reason to give up hope for democracy. And you've already referenced this in passing, but you talked about Supreme Court reform as being what I might say is a necessary precondition for any other voting rights reforms that a Democratic trifecta in Washington, D.C. might want to enact. So let's put aside those possible reforms first and talk about the Supreme Court. What would changing the Supreme Court look like? How does it actually go about happening? And how do Democrats set the conditions? How do Democrats convince the public that this is something that ought to happen beyond here's how they would actually do it?
1: Democrats need to be talking about how this court is the predominant source of Republican political power in this country, and how this court is what has shifted the country wildly to the right on abortion, on the environment, on gun controls, on climate, on the regulatory state, on voting rights, on the question of whether or not the president is a king, which has enabled and emboldened this president, you know, in hundreds of ways as he has pushed the limits of the presidency and newfound American authoritarianism. So this has to be talked about. It's not that if Democrats win an election, this can be stopped. This can only be stopped by taking on a runaway Supreme Court that has enabled it and made it possible. And so the court has to be talked about, I think, as much as Trump when we are talking about the big fundamental problems that have to be fixed in American politics. Democrats are going to have to run a presidential campaign, a national campaign, in 2028 that is explicit and very crucial on the big structural reforms that they will make to the court and to democracy if they have the ability to step in and govern. And I think you're beginning to see this, but I think that they have been too timid in previous years, certainly back in 2020. The Biden campaign was wildly timid on this and, you know, did a blue ribbon a commission, stuffed it in a drawer, you know, and then they overturned Roe v. Wade. Oh, okay. Well, you know, some of us had been warning that this court had all of these issues in its crosshairs and needed to be taken on. And with the previous trifecta, Democrats missed that opportunity. But there's a huge amount of public education that has to happen. The good thing is huge amounts of the public are on our side. 75% of Americans in a Fox News poll are in favor of term limits. You know, three quarters of the country is in favor of a binding ethics code. I mean, I don't think either of those fixes go far enough. I think we have to be thinking about, you know, much bigger things. But people understand the fundamental problem that nine individuals appointed for life, non-reviewable decisions, the ability to time their retirement to be appointed by a president of their own political party. People understand that this is fundamentally not small d democratic.
2: So what do some of those bigger reforms look like in your mind?
1: I think it starts with, you know, additional justices. And that can take, you know, many forms. It can say, well, there's 13 circuits, so we ought to have a justice for each of those circuits. It could take the form of, you know, a big pool of federal judges, and every single time a case is heard, you know, a random panel is drawn. It could take the design of a jurisdiction stripping and really limiting and laying out what this court has the ability to overturn and what it does not. I mean, Congress has the power to set the jurisdiction of the Supreme Court. I mean, Congress has the power to set the budget of the Supreme Court. Congress has all of this power. It needs to go ahead and use it.
0: Now, one thing that's a little bit of a tangent, but I have to throw it anyway, is you mentioned the power of Congress. And what we've seen time and again is that the filibuster is a major obstacle to all of this. Because like when you mentioned, when Roe v. Wade was overturned in 2022, there was still a Democratic majority in the Senate and the House. There was a Democratic president. And if not for the filibuster, Democrats could have passed a law legalizing abortion nationwide. They could have stopped the Dobbs case in its tracks, except for the filibuster. So just flagging that, you know, that's also a really, really important aspect of what Democrats need to tackle as they look at tackling the court, because if they can't tackle the filibuster first, they're not going to be able to tackle the court stuff.
1: I think it's exactly right. I mean, it has to be probably filibuster goes first and the court goes second, and then the big democracy fixes go third. And all of this has to happen in order. All of this is complicated, so it is going to require being ready for that moment. It's going to require Democrats having a plan. And there's lots of different plans, right? There's lots of different court reform plans, lots of different democracy bills. Over the next couple of years, all of these organizations and advocates are going to have to come together behind a plan, because there's only going to be so much time to go ahead and get all of these big things done. It's not going to be easy to do, and it's going to take lots of votes. You are not going to be able to count on every single Democrat, right? So, you know, I mean, 50 Democrats in the Senate and a Democratic president might not be enough to get it done, right? We have seen this before with Manchin and Sinema. So this means that if we want to be thinking about big structural fixes come winter and spring of 2029, we'd best be running up the score in wave elections, especially in the U.S. Senate. If there are seats that we can take now, we are going to need those seats come 2029 for all of the heavy lifts that lie ahead.
2: So I think a perfect place for us to wrap up this fascinating conversation is with those big democracy fixes, as you put it. Do you have a wish list of what those should look like? And I also want to note that under the U.S. Constitution, Congress has tremendous authority over federal elections, not state elections, but over federal elections. So Congress absolutely has the power to implement these big fixes as long as there isn't a reactionary far-right supermajority of the Supreme Court that's going to just smack everything down.
1: I think that's absolutely right. And it's why all democracy reform has to start by thinking about court reform. You simply can't have one without the other. To me, the big fix of the U.S. House is making it a much more proportional House. I think that Don Beyer and Jamie Raskin have got a terrific plan on this for larger multi-member districts. You use proportional ranked choice voting. You turn every district in the nation into a swing seat. You essentially make gerrymandering impossible. And I imagine you would have a much more deliberative and probably less extreme House as well that was actually able to, you know, govern and get things done. I think we have to be thinking about adding states. I think this has to start with DC and Puerto Rico, and let's see what happens from there. I mean, it was back in the 1990s that Daniel Patrick Moynihan said that we have got to start thinking about the problem of U.S. Senate apportionment. And that's a huge problem, right? By the middle of the 2030s, you're going to have 70% of the country living in 15 states. So 30% of the country is going to have 70 senators. And when you factor that in with the filibuster, you have this huge anti-democratic break of veto power over, you know, extraordinarily popular legislation. We can't miss thinking about the Senate here as well. That is about to become a giant problem. You know, and adding states might be one really good way of thinking about it. You know, I think a larger House really has to be part of all of this thinking. You know, and one of the things a larger House might do is make it much more difficult for someone to win the presidency in the Electoral College without actually having a popular vote support. And that's going to become an even bigger problem after apportionment in 2030 as well, because when all of those U.S. House seats go from California, New York, and Illinois, and Minnesota and Rhode Island off to Texas, Florida, and North Carolina and Idaho, the electors go with them. And so the Democratic map in 2032 looks, you know, much different than it does in 2024 and 2028 if you're trying to win the White House. So I think if you're thinking about the court, if you're thinking about proportionality, if you, in the U.S. House, if you're thinking about additional states to try to fix the Senate apportionment problem, and if you're thinking about a larger House, you know, and then, you know, some a version of the John Lewis Act to try to bring preclearance, you know, back into the South, and some fairness back into, you know, state legislatures down there, that becomes a pretty good starting point, but still a pretty heavy lift.
2: Well, we have been having a terrific conversation about the past and future of democracy with David Daley, who is a senior fellow at FairVote and the author of both Rat Fucked and Anti-Democratic, two books on the right's long war against voting rights and democracy. David, before we let you go, how can folks learn more about your work? Where can they follow you online, and where are you on social media?
1: 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I'm Dave Daly over at Blue Sky. You can find FairVote at fairvote.org. And there's lots of information up there as well on the Fair Representation Act, the Byer and Raskin plan on a much more proportional house. So all of that good stuff is available over there.
2: David, thank you so much for coming on the Down Ballot podcast.
1: It's such a thrill. 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It's a David party.
0: That's all from us this week. Thanks to David Daly for joining us. The Down Ballot podcast comes out every Thursday morning. 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Thanks to our editor, Drew Roderick. We'll be off next week for the July 4th holiday, but we'll be back in 2 weeks with a new episode.
3: This day in labor history, the year was 1911. That was the day that the song "The Preacher and the Slave" first appeared in the Little Red Songbook. The Little Red Songbook was a compilation of labor songs published by the Industrial Workers of the World Union. The booklet was pocket-sized so labor activists could carry it with them wherever they would go. Music was an important part of the IWW labor culture. Joe Hill was probably the most well-known of the IWW songwriters. Many of the songs penned during this era are still sung at labor rallies and meetings today. But not everyone appreciated the music and the message of the IWW, a radical union that called for all workers to unite together. When IWW activists, or Wobblies as they were called, would give speeches, they would sometimes be heckled and jeered. Authorities would harass and break up meetings. Sometimes, Salvation Army brass bands that were competing for space and audiences on street corners would disrupt IWW rallies with their music. Joe Hill wrote his song, "The Preacher and the Slave," in response to this musical disruption. He set the lyrics to the tune of the hymn "In the Sweet By and By." Often, IWW songwriters satirized hymns played by the Salvation Army, which the Wobblies dubbed the Starvation Army. The lyrics tell of long-haired preachers who tell workers to stop agitating because they will eat by and by. The song was a critique of religious leaders who did not help working people. It became one of the most popular Joe Hill tunes.
4: Long-haired preachers come out every night. They try to tell you what's wrong. Right.
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Thank you for accompanying us here to the Chef's Table at West Coast Cookbook and Speakeasy River City Hash Mondays. We always begin weather from around the world along the banks of the Rogue River in the Rogue River Valley of Southern Oregon on the West Coast of the continental United States of America, because there's lots more of us where we come from. Where it is currently 64 degrees Fahrenheit under sunny conditions and will have plentiful sunshine throughout the day. Highs in the mid-90s, winds out of the west-northwest at 5 to 10 miles per hour. Clear skies overnight with lows around 60. Winds out of the northwest at 5 to 10 miles per hour. Then mainly sunny tomorrow with highs in the low to mid-90s. Winds out of the west-northwest at 5 to 10 miles per hour. Grass pollen still remains the pollen of note here in Rogue River. The air quality index for our region and our little town is in the good range at 23 parts per million, and that daytime UV index is very high at level 9. You know, I should mention very quickly, the 4th of July illegal fireworks that normally takes place in this neighborhood every year was the quietest it has been in the full decade that I've lived in this, in the mothership here in Rogue River. There was some sparkler fountain stuff in the middle of the street up the hill a bit, but not enough to cause any wildfire issues. It wasn't close to the wildland, fortunately. And a first, no aerial fireworks that are abjectly illegal. So I don't know if it's because people are afraid of wildfires or they're just not into celebrating Trump. I wonder. Anyway, it looks like barometric pressure is falling at 29.94 inches. Visibility is up to 10 miles and beyond. And relative humidity is at 47%, drying out considerably drier as the day progresses. Weather from around the world is brought to you by a crowd of crowdsourced weather stations that a crowd crowdsources from around the world, aggregated by the outlawed National Weather Service and the outlawed National Oceanic and Atmospheric Administration, making this forecast truly from the weather underground. London Calling is 89 degrees and sunny. Paris is 94 and sunny with a severe hot weather alert. Rome is 91 and fair with a thunderstorm watch, a moderate one at that. Kabul is 77 degrees and partly cloudy. Tehran is 96 and fair. Hong Kong is 84 degrees and partly cloudy. Tokyo is 71 and mostly cloudy. Auckland, New Zealand is 53 and fair. San Francisco, California is 61 degrees and cloudy with a continuing beach hazard warning. They have had those for a few weeks here. Chicago, Illinois is 72 degrees and sunny with a severe river flood watch. And New York is 71 degrees Fahrenheit with rain showers and a moderate warning for floods. And that is weather from around the world, brought to you by a crowd of crowdsourced weather stations that a crowd crowdsources from around the world.

Sam McNeil at the World Desk of the Associated Press brings us this first Moose Boosh here at the Chef's Table at West Coast Cookbook and Speakeasy, River City Hash Mondays. Dozens of diamonds spell out two giant letter T's next to the stars and stripes, and 1776 and 2026. Dozens more frame the numbers 45 and 47 in the shape of Superman's logo. A diamond-winged eagle carries a ruby shield and clutches an olive branch of emeralds. Below, a radiant 250, and atop the phrase 250 years USA etched in 18-karat gold. All told, 321 diamonds, 56 sapphires, 13 emeralds, and 6 rubies. Oh, the crown jewels. Encrust the watch-sized gold ring presented this week to Bill White, the U.S. ambassador to Belgium, to give to Donald Trump. A very special thank you to my friends from Antwerp for the magnificent Freedom 250 ring, Trump said in a pre-recorded video message during an event marking America's 250th birthday in Brussels. Freedom 250 is honoring Trump. America 250 honored America. Let's make that clear. Isadora Mercel, president of the Antwerp World Diamond Center, gifted the ring on behalf of the centuries-old diamond community in the Belgian port city, a central node in the worldwide trade of special stones that found itself struggling last year under the weight of Trump's sweeping trade war. In dollar terms, the ring value pales besides gifts like the $400 million plane donated by Qatar that Trump ordered converted into Air Force One, but it's a glitzy window into the role that ostentatious and almost always gilded gifts are playing by those who seek to curry favor with Donald Trump.

Rod McGurk at the World Desk of the Associated Press brings us this final amuse-bouche here at the chef's table at West Coast Cookbook and Speakeasy, River City Hash Mondays. Australia and Fiji, earlier today Monday, signed a new bilateral defense alliance in a second major diplomatic win within a year for Australian Prime Minister Anthony Albanese against Chinese influence in the South Pacific. Chinese official media later reported a Chinese submarine had test-launched a long-range ballistic missile in the South Pacific, a move criticized by Australia. Albanese and his Fijian counterpart, Rubuka, signed the Ocean of Peace Alliance in Fiji's capital, Suva. They also signed an economic treaty, the Vuvale Union, under which Australia will invest more than 1 billion Australian dollars, the equivalent of 693 million U.S., in its island neighbor over a decade. The alliance is Fiji's first mutual defense treaty. It is Australia's fourth, following a treaty with the U.S. and New Zealand signed in 1951, and the bilateral treaty signed with Papua New Guinea last year. Well, that brings us to the end of our broadcast period for the day, but you do know Netroots Radio broadcasts on, and we will meet up here tomorrow for Tarrytown Chowder Tuesdays. So do stay tuned to Netroots Radio all day and all night for all the breaking news as it breaks, and we will meet up here tomorrow, right here, in West Coast Cookbook and Speakeasy. Don't

0: Hello and welcome to the Scholar Circle, scholarcircle.org. I'm Maria Armudian. In this hour, the latest Supreme Court decisions have further weakened the capacity to regulate guns. Is the United States Constitution colorblind? What do these and the other decisions mean for race, human rights, and potential violence in America? Doug Becker explores.
1: I'm Doug Becker. If it's June, it's Supreme Court Decision Month. Today's show, we're going to explore some of the recent rulings of the Supreme Court here in this term in 2026. The first sort of broad issue that we're going to address is the status of the Second Amendment. There have been a number of guns rights cases that have been decided, and ultimately sort of where is the Second Amendment now compared to in the last few years, and what are these cases, what did they decide, and what does that suggest about the direction that the country is going with respect to how it understands the Second Amendment? The second we're going to ask is the role that race plays in the Constitution, and ask a big, broad question: is the Constitution colorblind? Does the Supreme Court, first of all, and then should the Supreme Court consider race in its rulings? Our panel today, Robert Spitzer, is Distinguished Service Professor Emeritus in the Political Science Department at SUNY Cortland in New York. He's the author of Guns Across America, Reconciling Gun Rules and Rights, and the Politics of Gun Control. Eric Siegel is Ashe Family Chair Professor of Law and the Executive Director of the Emmett J. Bondurant Center for Constitutional Law, Practice and Democracy at Georgia State University. He's the author of Originalism is Faith, and Supreme Myths, Why the Supreme Court is Not a Court and the Justices Are Not Judges. And Carlton Larson is Martin Luther King Jr. Professor of Law at the University of California at Davis. He's the author of The Origins of Adversary Criminal Trial in America and One Nation Under Law, The Meaning of the Declaration of Independence. Thank you all so much for joining us today. And Robert Spitzer, I'll ask you the first question, this big broad question. The Supreme Court's had a number of cases on gun rights. What were some of the decisions on those cases, and what does that generally say about where we are as a country and where the court is on the status of gun rights and gun ownership in America?
2: There are two cases that the Supreme Court handed down within the last week that pertain to the Second Amendment and gun rights. One is a very narrow case. The other is quite a bit broader, with suggesting a number of directions that the court wants to go, at least the conservative majority. The first case, U.S. versus Hamani, was a unanimous verdict, interestingly enough, all nine justices on the same side, and it had to do with the case of a person described as a occasional marijuana user who was found to have a gun in violation of a federal law that says if you're on a schedule, caught with a Schedule I drug, you couldn't have guns. And this case dealt a lot with different scenarios about what kind of drugs would or would not be permissible. How is an occasional marijuana user different from a person, for example, who takes an occasional drink of an alcoholic drink? Such a person not barred from having a gun. And the court in this case ruled very narrowly. That's how they got all nine justices on the same side. They looked at relevant history, including old laws regarding drunkenness and firearms, although I don't think they did a particularly good job in investigating that question. I've looked at it a little bit. And the outcome was that they very much left open how to apply this principle of various substances that are mind-affecting or mind-altering with respect to gun ownership, possession, and use. So there will surely be more cases dealing with other kinds of substances. And so that kind of is one instance, or that was one case, one decision where they ruled on a Second Amendment question in favor of the person involved, but again, very narrowly drawn. The other case is the Wolford case. It came from Hawaii, and this had to do with a very odd category of gun carrying, where the court said that a person dealt with the question of whether a person who can lawfully carry a gun out in society could bring a gun into establishments. Well, let me back up. It had to do with requiring public establishments, private establishments that serve the public, like a restaurant or a shopping mall, let's say, whether the state of Hawaii and I believe five other states had a rule in place, a law in place that said that you were not allowed to bring a gun to such places, into such places, unless the places affirmatively said that you may carry a gun. The law that most states have is the opposite, including the state where I live right now, Virginia, which says that you can carry into, let's say, a store or a similar place owned privately, but it serves the public, unless they put a sign that says no guns. Now, when I first read about this, I thought, well, it's not that big a deal. It seems like a fairly marginal conflict about gun carrying, but it became very important. And by 6-3 vote, the six conservatives against the three liberals on the court, they ruled that these laws were not constitutional because it infringed on people's right to bring a gun with them for self-protection, and that if they had to somehow contact store owners or other similar places as to whether they could bring a gun or not first, it would be foul and thwart the right to carry a weapon. And a rather stinging and sharp dissent was written by Justice Jackson. And I will say it was quite a brilliant piece of writing. I was sympathetic to the arguments that she raised in that dissent. Nevertheless, it was on the losing side of that case.
1: And Eric Sigelman, both cases affirmed the right to carry a weapon, whether it was in a smaller case kind of wrestling with is marijuana use all that big of a deal, or the right to, you know, carry a weapon into these establishments. So is it fair to say that at least from a broad perspective, the Second Amendment is at least, you know, as vibrant, you know, the right to own guns is at least as expansive and maybe even growing as a result of these cases and the trends on the court?
3: 100%. Let me just make one clarification. The second case did not involve the right to bring a gun onto somebody else's private property. Nobody has the right to bring a gun onto someone else's private property unless the private property owner says, yeah, if I say no, you can't come on. And in fact, two of the dissenting justices said the Second Amendment shouldn't even have been implicated in the case because it's really a property rights case. Leaving that aside for the moment, can I just back up to like a little bit of background and then some generalities that
1: Absolutely.
3: I think are really important? And I want to be, you know, I am a pretty known opponent of the court's interpretation of the Second Amendment. So let me suggest what reasonable people can disagree about and what reasonable people, in my opinion, cannot disagree about. I think reasonable people can disagree over whether the Constitution as a whole protects gun rights, because the Supreme Court has found unenumerated rights, meaning rights not listed in the Constitution, throughout American history. The right of adults to refuse medical treatment is not in the Constitution. We all have that right. The right to bring up our children as we see fit is not in the Constitution. We all have that right. So to the extent the court finds fundamental rights in the 14th Amendment or the 9th Amendment, we can reasonably disagree about that. I don't think reasonable people should be able to disagree about whether that right comes from the Second Amendment, which limits the right to a well-regulated militia. I mean, I know 5-4, Heller said otherwise, now it's 6-3, but any historian will tell you that's just wrong and the text doesn't support it. But let's put that aside to one issue. After the court found, after, you know, 200 years, this individual right to own guns hidden in the Second Amendment, separate from militia service, lopping off the first half of the amendment, the court made the same assessment as to state laws, because that was a DC law, which isn't a state. And that was 2010, and then nothing for a decade. And Alito and Thomas and Scalia would consistently dissent. It took Alito a while, but he came along. And these cases denying cert, where the right was basically frozen with Heller, which was a complete ban on handguns. No handguns, with some minor inconsequential exceptions. During all that time, Thomas was seething, Alito was seething, Scalia was seething. Scalia is no longer with us. This is partly revenge for that decade of not knowing how Justice Kennedy was going to vote. It turns out Scalia put some paragraphs in Heller that said nothing in this decision in 2008 affects traditional laws governing sensitive places, which kind of people can own guns, mentally ill, felon. This is not, Scalia said, this has nothing to do with that. Conservatives hated him for it, but that's what he said. Well, we now know that he said that because Kennedy's fifth vote in Heller was dependent on that very important paragraph. Now, with Kennedy gone, we have the Wild West on the Second Amendment. And that led to the most important Second Amendment decision, which is the Bruin decision written by Justice Thomas in 2022, I think it was, and or 103. And this is one of the worst decisions in the history of America. It makes no sense and is plaguing us today. And what Justice Thomas wrote in Bruin, joined by other majority, was we are only going to ask when a gun law is challenged, whether it is similar to gun laws passed in 1791 or 1868. We're not going to ask, and you can't ask if you're a lower court judge, the traditional question we ask in all constitutional law cases. How important is the right being burdened? How serious a burden is the right? And what is the government's reason for infringing the right? We have a free speech right to yell fire in a crowded theater, but that right is counteracted by the policy consideration that if there's no fire, it's more important to stop people from getting hurt in crowded theaters than my right to yell fire, right? And we do that over all of constitutional law in virtually every area of the law. That question is no longer allowed. So in both of these cases, the government was not allowed to come in and say, this is the reason for the law. Okay, that's madness. It's anti-originalist. It is how no con law cases, virtually no con law cases are decided. And I'm just going to say 1 minute about why it's madness. There are no weapons in 1791 or even 1868 that are in any way relevant to AK-47s or handguns you can hide in your pocket, which is a really big deal, hiding guns, especially if we're talking about going into a private business and causing damage. So the idea that somehow we have to find analogous laws in a world where the weapons we have today not only didn't exist, but couldn't even be imagined, A, no other country in the world does that, B, it is insane, and C, all it leads to is judges imposing their value judgments under the table instead of on the surface. If I have to explain why the government's policy consideration is more important than the right, than the burden on the right, I at least have to say some things about the importance of those two things. I'll end with this analogy. We have a right not to wear seatbelts because it infringes our liberties. But we all know intuitively that right is outweighed by the societal interest in insurance rates going down, people not dying, you know, bad car accidents. If we asked, were there any laws in 1791 similar to the, you know, to laws infringing seatbelts, I mean, requiring seatbelts, we would ask what? Are horses enough like cars and look at the safety or I don't know, bikes, you know, bicycles I think existed. Are they enough? It makes no sense. And no one would ask the question that way. This is the originalist revenge on the Warren and Berger and even Rehnquist courts. And nothing about gun rights in this country will be sane until Justice Thomas, I know I'm sounding very strong here, but think about it. Why are we comparing this country to 1791 on issues where technology has changed, where there was no Times Square in 1791 like we have today? So this court is all about increasing gun rights. It's as much a revenge for Roe versus Wade. We can end that later if you want. It's as much a thing of owning the libs as it is about substantive law.
1: Mm. Carlton Lawson, your thoughts on the state of gun ownership, you know, gun rights, et cetera, on the basis of these decisions and recent decisions by the court?
4: Sure. Well, I would agree with a lot of what Professor Siegel said, in particular, this historical inquiry that Bruin directs lower courts and judges to engage in is really distinctive in constitutional law. And it's problematic, I think, not only just because it asks in some case what it is a very stupid question, you know, what is the 18th and 19th century analog to a modern law, but it poses a question that is just very hard to answer simply because lawyers are not historians, right? Lawyers are not trained in the sort of work it takes to read old statutes, how to uncover them, how to understand what they meant in their historical context. And what you're asking people to do is do this on the fly, on the basis of limited information. And maybe you're lucky. Maybe you get some other groups that come in at a later stage. They can file amicus briefs or additional, you know, bits of evidence that go in front of a court. But if think about the initial court, you know, somebody files a motion to dismiss on a criminal charge and says this is inconsistent with the Second Amendment. And now some poor public prosecutor somewhere maybe has 30 days or something to come up with an historical response. And the burden is on the government to prove that this historical analogy exists. And that's just not something that lawyers are trained to do. So it's asking the wrong sort of question in the wrong sort of way. And there was a judge in, I think, Mississippi or Alabama, I forget, Judge Reeves, who said essentially we need to bring in experts on this. We need to actually have real historians come in and provide evidence to the courts. And the courts have, and it's not just in the Second Amendment context. I mean, it comes up with the history and tradition test that the court is using in the due process context as well, where the parties are invited to present historical evidence. But it's never done the way we often do in litigation, where we're trying to bring in expert testimony. We depose them. We have expert witnesses, subject to cross-examination. Instead, what often happens is somebody files a brief, you know, maybe at the appellate stage, an amicus brief, somebody sticks some historical stuff in there, may or may not be right, maybe completely wrong, but a judge has no way of knowing that. And then the judge picks that up and cites it in the opinion, and then suddenly it becomes governing law. And so it's not a process that lends one any faith in the accuracy or precision of the results.
1: You listen to Scholar Circle, scholarcircle.org. I'm Doug Becker. We're talking about the recent Supreme Court decisions, specifically right now about gun rights laws, Second Amendment questions, and then broadly about the way in which the court is approaching its interpretation of the Constitution. Our guests today are Robert Spitzer from SUNY Cortland, Eric Siegel from Georgia State University, and Carlton Lawson from the University of California, Davis. And Robert, you were going to respond.
2: Yes. Regarding the Heller and Bruin cases, Heller was the 2008 Supreme Court case that established for the first time in history that the Second Amendment protected an individual or personal right to have a gun for protection in the home. And essentially, Justice Scalia, who wrote that majority opinion, an opinion that he said was the most history-driven decision he had ever written, was accurate about history only if you were standing on your head at the time. Historians and colonial historians, constitutional historians almost uniformly agreed that the Second Amendment really is about militias. After all, the first phrase of the Second Amendment is a well-regulated militia being necessary to the security of a free state, etc. So, okay, and they're looking to history. But then go to the Bruin case, which is 2022. And in this case, the most significant substantive conclusion was that there was a long historical tradition of relatively unregulated gun carrying out in society by civilians, and that it was this long tradition, this historical tradition, that they said was the basis for enshrining a new constitutional right of people, to average citizens, to carry guns with them in everyday life out in society. Now, I've been studying old gun laws for over 10 years. And it's a fascinating enterprise, at least to me. And I will tell you that not only is that not a correct reading of history, it's of law history, it is the opposite. That is to say, gun regulations were the default in American history, not the opposite. Now, I grew up with Westerns, with stories of pioneers and the gun-toting a farmer who kisses the wife goodbye, goes off to serve in the militia or to fight outlaws or do the other things that we see so often in popular culture and come home, that was sort of how people behaved. And that was where the law sort of only picked up maybe, but that was not true at all. From this early 1600s to the start of the 20th century, every single state in the country enacted anti-weapons concealed carry laws, every single state. And those laws began in the 1600s. Three quarters of the states during the same period of time had laws restricting the open carrying of weapons by average citizens. Nearly half of the states had laws that restricted any weapons carrying by civilians in society. So I mean, so the historical legal record is utterly clear. And I've been compiling and writing about these laws for a long time. So even if you accept the dubious proposition of lawyers trying to, and judges trying to do history on the fly, the point that both Professors Larson and Siegel made so eloquently, okay, fine, accept that. Well, what does the historical record say? What it says is that weapons were heavily regulated and that there were literally thousands of weapons laws of every imaginable variety enacted in the colonies, the states, and localities across the first 300 years of our history.
1: Eric Siegel, your thoughts on this?
3: One footnote. The law that was struck down in New York was a 1911 law, over 110 years old. I want to give one quick reason why Bruin is so bad. Well, there's two reasons. One is the revenge of the conservatives. But the other reason is, and I'm sorry if this offends some of your audience, Justice Thomas began his career the same year I started teaching, 1991. So that's 35 years ago. When he wrote Bruin, he'd been on the bench for 27 years, I think, or whatever the math is, right? 27 years, 29 years, whatever it is. He has almost never written a majority opinion in a hard constitutional law case until Bruin. I think we can say there's been one or two of those. There's a free speech case somewhere along the line, but almost none. So, and I'm just going to say this, and it's just, he doesn't know how to do it. And he didn't know how to do it. And in fact, both Barrett and Roberts have kind of, and Kavanaugh a little bit, have kind of fussed with the Bruin stuff. But Bruin is written like a first-year law student with a vendetta would write. Or maybe a second-year law student. It's totally incompetent. It's a totally incompetent decision. And it's really creating, and most lower federal court judges feel that way. Now, it's not Justice Thomas's fault that he had no experience writing majority opinions in hard con law cases, because from basically, you know, most of his career, it was either Kennedy, O'Connor, or Roberts, or Rehnquist back in the day. You know, Ginsburg didn't write that many either. She wrote about four of them, you know, in con law. So that's not their fault, but it is true. He's also a terrible justice. That doesn't help.
1: And Robert Spitzer, your thoughts?
2: There's also empirical verification of the proposition you just offered, which is that Justice Clarence Thomas, majority opinion in the Bruin case, 2 years later, the Supreme Court handed down another Second Amendment case called Rahimi. And in that case, the court applied its standard, the Supreme Court, for the first time. And in that decision, the ruling was 8-1. And the lone dissenter was Justice Thomas, who had written the majority opinion in the guiding case from 2 years earlier, which I think I would take as evidence that his skills in crafting a persuasive argument, I think, are less than his colleagues.
1: Carlton Larson, what are your thoughts?
4: I tell my students, if it's a recent aggressive majority opinion from Justice Thomas, you know, don't bet your house on that opinion, because we've seen it, you know, with Rahimi, where his aggressive reading of his own opinion led him in a direction that was completely opposite from every other justice on the court. There was an earlier one, I think maybe his first significant majority opinion was Reed versus yes. Town of yes. Gilbert in 2014, 2015, where he wrote a very aggressive First Amendment opinion that seemingly, if you took it seriously, would render all kinds of laws unconstitutional. And the court had to walk that back, you know, several years later. He again dissenting, claim, you know, reading it in the broadest possible way. But he just was not allowed to write majority opinions for a very long time, because they simply didn't trust him to write something that could hold five votes and to make the necessary compromises and adjustments that you have to do. So I think that's absolutely right. He does not have the experience doing that. Now, as he is the senior associate justice, he's just in a much more influential position than he ever has been in the past. Because for most of his time on the court, he was sort of a, you know, the oddball off on the side. Maybe Scalia joins him sometimes, but not somebody who was central to the overall philosophical direction of the court. And now he is. And so we're working through what that means. But it throws a complication into the doctrine, because some of these opinions, you look at them, you think, surely they can't mean that. They will walk that back. And then, in fact, they do. And you wonder, why did they allow that out in the first place? And I think some of it is just deference to his seniority on the court, that they're not always as aggressive in, you know, filing concurrences where they maybe should. But it takes doctrine that is already inconsistent and hard to apply, and makes it even more uncertain, because you just don't know how far to take some of these Thomas opinions.
1: Now, Robert, any of the three of you, but I'll start with Robert. And one of the critiques of the court is, this is not the first time I've heard this critique, that the rulings themselves aren't necessarily clear. The lower courts aren't exactly sure sort of what to make of some of these decisions. Could this undermine the longevity of these decisions? I mean, obviously the personnel that are currently on the court will probably continue this, but the quality of the decisions do matter, don't they, with respect to how much influence they're going to have going forward?
2: Well, it certainly does. One dimension that illustrates the problem with the court's framework in Heller and Bruin is what you might call the level of generality problem. That is, when you're looking at a current gun law or weapons law, and you're reaching back, let's say, 200 years to look at old laws to see if they are analogous, because the court did say, look, you don't need an identical twin of an old law to uphold the constitutionality of a modern law. It needs to be analogous, similar, without defining what that means, how you actually apply that. But one of the ways that judges have been able to modulate their decisions to arrive at the decision they seem to want to arrive at in the first place is by adjusting the level of generality. So, for example, in the Wolford case this past week, the majority

0: the court's decision and perhaps some of the briefs too, because they did not include a fair number of old historic laws that fit the category of the Hawaii law, but that didn't seem to come up at all, where people who were armed were not allowed to bring their weapons into various kinds of social events, various kinds of venues that were private but that held public type events or that engaged in commercial activity or other things. And perhaps most of those laws got no mention. And I know about them because I've researched them and I wrote about them in an article 6 months ago. But yet another problem, I think, with the analysis that judges are trying to do of all ideological stripes. I think there's been much unhappiness, even if it's been somewhat muted, among judges, among lawyers, and everybody trying to deal with this messy and intractable and subjective standard for judging modern gun laws.
1: Eric, I do want to make sure to ask this, though, that I mean, on the other case where you have the right to carry a weapon, to carry a gun, or at least that right is not infringed if you're the occasional marijuana user. I read that, or either read the stories about that and thought, I think this case might be more about marijuana than about guns. Is that fair to say that the court's basically saying, you know what, marijuana is just not it's just not that big of a deal, or am I reading too much into that?
2: Well, I mean, it is fun to know that I think Justice Alito might light up every now and then based on his opinion, but which is kind of a funny thing to think about. So that case, Andrew Willinger, Professor Willinger, is a colleague of mine, used to run the Duke Firearms Center, and there's a professor, Joel Johnson, at I think Lewis and Clark or Washington University, someplace. We all agree on this. Three different parts of the country. When he wrote it, it wasn't a Second Amendment case. It was there's a federal law that was unconsciously vague because the law didn't define what a user is, and is it once a year, once a week, once every 10 days, have to be arrested. The law could have been struck down easily, and that it was a criminal law that at least applied to the facts of that case, really almost any case, is unconstitutionally vague. So again, it's the court reaching out to decide a Second Amendment question it shouldn't have decided, because the criminal law at issue in that case was just a bad law, and it doesn't make a lot of sense. I do want to respond to what Robert said, if I might.
1: Please do.
2: So I think Robert, what he said about the Second Amendment is exactly right, but it's true about every doctrine in constitutional law. We could talk about standing, we'll talk about color blindness, I take it in a minute, but whatever, pick an area of law, because, and I'm sorry to go on this to ride this horse into the room, but we're all assuming, and the New York Times and the whole world assumes that these are judges deciding cases and controversies, so we expect them to give us the most persuasive account. Well, we can reasonably disagree sometimes, of the legal sources, and give us a judicially reasoned opinion, which in the open spaces will be controversial and contested, but that's what judges do, and there's always open spaces. But that's the wrong framework. It's just a dumb framework. Yes, they wear robes and sit in a courtroom, but the Supreme Court since 1857 has not acted like a, since Dred Scott, has not acted like a court of law. It just doesn't. And it doesn't care about giving us the real reasons for the decisions. It doesn't care about giving us the most persuasive. It can ignore Robert's research. It can ignore that because they're not real judges deciding legal questions. They're government officials who have a veto power over state and federal laws if they can get 5 out of 9 people to agree. And if you give someone life tenure, you have a job for life, an effectively unreviewable power absent a constitutional amendment, which we know today is never going to happen on anything controversial, then you're giving a human being a job description that no other judge in the history of the world has ever had. There's never been a judge outside the nine, not state law, not international, never anywhere in a free country. I'm not even sure not in a free country, where the job description is, here's a 200-year-old text or 150-year-old text. It's imprecise. It's vague. It's going to raise fundamental policy questions about who you are as a country. And you have your job for life. And with 5 votes, you can do anything. And we don't hire you and we can't fire you. And we hire you politically. These aren't judges, they're government officials. So they're going to come to a result. They're going to look at a case, figure out a result, and then justify it with legal materials. Now, in cases they don't care about, they might act like judges because they don't care. They don't care. But in the, Second Amendment, 14th Amendment, First Amendment, all the constitutional cases, they care a lot. And they're going to do what they want. And I'll just finish with this. I am radically pro-choice.

0: I'm married to the former board chair of Planned Parenthood in the Southeast. Quite a position, Southeast board chair of Planned Parenthood. Not an easy position. I've been pro-choice since I was 13. I always thought Roe and Casey were wrong. And all my friends hate me for it, but I've always said that. Roe and Casey were wrongly decided. But that's in my scholar's hat. Were I in the Supreme Court and it was up to me and I was, you know, the vote that mattered, I would say my best view of the law is that Roe and Casey are incorrect. But that's not going to push me from making sure women have the right to terminate pregnancies in this country. It's a job description no one of good character can have, which is why Justice Souter retired early, because he didn't like the role, and he was right.
1: When we come back, is the United States Constitution colorblind? And what does that mean with the recent decisions on race, voting, and other related issues? Stay with us.

0: This is the Scholar Circle, scholarcircle.org. I'm Maria Armudian. Observers argue that Chief Justice John Roberts has dedicated his career to ending programs that involve race within the U.S. legal system. Is this John Roberts' legacy as Chief Justice? Doug Becker explores.
1: I'm Doug Becker. On today's show, we have Supreme Court decisions, so we're going to check in and see where the court is on some really core issues. And we're going to talk about the role that race plays and ask the question, is the Constitution colorblind? Should it be viewed as colorblind? And how has the Supreme Court interpreted that? Our guests today are Robert Spitzer. He is from SUNY Cortland in New York, Eric Siegel from Georgia State University, and Carlton Larson from the University of California at Davis. So Carlton Larson, what would it mean for the Constitution to be interpreted as colorblind? And in what ways has the Supreme Court sort of indicated its position on that question?
2: Yeah, so the idea of colorblindness, it really comes from Justice Harlan's dissent in the 1896 case of Plessy versus Ferguson, where he says the Constitution essentially is colorblind, and that was in a case where he was the sole dissenter in the case that upheld mandatory racial segregation in railroads in Louisiana. Now that then became sort of a rallying cry for much of the opposition to segregation. It was quoted, of course, in the briefs opposing it. Now, in the Brown decision, the court does not explicitly embrace colorblindness as a value. And then in a series of affirmative action cases, there were a lot of debates about whether, when race is being considered, how closely should judges scrutinize that? And what the court settled on ultimately was the standard of strict scrutiny, meaning the racial classification has to be narrowly tailored to serve a compelling state interest. Now, that's not in itself strict colorblindness. That is, it does allow the use of race in certain very narrow circumstances. And then the debate has been, what are those? So we saw, in 2022, with the affirmative action decision, the court holding, that you cannot consider essentially diversity as a compelling state interest that would justify affirmative action in university admissions. Now, there's lots of questions as to how much more broadly that goes. And I think it's fair to say that if you are committed, as some of the justices claim to be, to a completely colorblind constitution, then you also have to be very much on the alert for instances of overt racism. Curiously, those same justices don't seem to be so interested in that. And so we saw, even with the Haitian decision yesterday, where you have very clear evidence of what seemed to be obvious, racial stereotyping in an extremely negative way, the court turning a blind eye to that and essentially saying, we're going to ignore that and assume that they did it for good reasons. And I do think those are in a fair bit of tension. That is, if you are going to insist, that race is not supposed to be considered across a variety of circumstances, then you have to make sure that it is in fact not being considered in a wide variety of circumstances. And that includes the ones that go against your positions as well. And I don't think the court has been very consistent or principled on that at all.
1: And Robert, I've read, it seemed like the case about race or being opposed to any consideration of race seems to be a primary motivation of John Roberts, that if he could define what the Roberts Court means, that he would put at the top of the list, the elimination of a consideration, of race. Is that, fair from what you understand from Roberts? And is it fair on the basis on his decisions that he's trying to, as best as he can, have the Supreme Court's decisions be, at least the way he's defined it, to be colorblind?
3: It's clear that Justice Roberts, since early in his career, since the 1980s when he worked in the Reagan Justice Department as a young lawyer, that he was set as a mission the dismantling of the Voting Rights Act and similar measures in federal law. And one of the traits of this process has not been flatly necessarily over, not ruling flatly that things are simply unconstitutional, but rather by taking the teeth out of various measures. Although the rulings on the two key provisions in the Voting Rights Act against them certainly has the effect of virtually nullifying that law. And he has made much, and other justices on the court have made much of touting data that seems to show that blacks and whites, for example, vote in the same numbers, and therefore there's no reason to have laws that give any special consideration to the possibility of racism against blacks trying to exercise their vote, or in reapportionment cases, for example. But the data that has been presented by some of them was not correct or represented a short-term blip during the Obama presidency. And we have seen since that time that voting rates among African Americans have been lower. And not that that's the final or only metric, but you have to ask yourself, is it the case that racism is over? Is it simply over? Do African Americans have the same opportunities in employment or in education? Look at the actions of the Trump administration, aggressively going after colleges and universities and their admissions practices, for example, in the last couple of years. And their argument is, these things are essentially discriminating against white people. And there is certainly a principle of equality that everybody appreciates, believes in, and understands. Yet it is equally true that in American society, you simply cannot make the claim that all races are treated equally, or that even if they are, as Lyndon Johnson once said, to treat unequals equally perpetuates inequality. And I kind of think that that's where we stand today, even though Justice Roberts and his conservative colleagues really do not hold with that anymore.
1: And Eric, one thing that I found striking over the course of the last couple of years is on this originalism question and the role that history has played. We've talked about today how effective and just how accurate some of the history has been. But Justice Jackson, Ketanji Brown Jackson, is actually taking originalism, and in particular in the 13th, 14th, 15th Amendments, so the immediate Reconstruction, and saying that in essence, you can't be originalist and also colorblind with those three amendments because those three amendments were defined by race. First of all, am I being fair to her description? And then your thoughts about that approach, saying originalism and colorblindness, at least at that sense, I mean, they're inconsistent.
4: She is correct, without a doubt. And here's some facts. So we can debate like kind of hypothetical assessments of text and history. But here are some facts. Justice Scalia was actually the loudest person to put forward colorblindness, along with Justice Thomas. But Scalia did it long before, Roberts got on the court. And there's Justice Scalia, in all of his writings on colorblindness, which he advocated, many, many opinions, never once even asked the question, what was the original meaning of the 14th Amendment when it comes to colorblindness? And the reason he didn't ask the question is he knew the answer, which is you can't get from the original meaning of the 14th Amendment to colorblindness. So he just ignored his own originalism in that context. Justice Thomas was the first justice ever to write an opinion purporting to put colorblindness as a value in the original meaning of the 14th Amendment in the Harvard case. And although the opinion was 6-3, no other justice joined his opinion. In other words, Kavanaugh and Barrett and Gorsuch, all of whom identify as originalists. Alito now identifies as originalist. He has a book coming out calling himself an originalist, which is about money, not theory, but doesn't matter. None of them joined Thomas's opinion for the reason that it was a juvenile adolescent screed that had no reflection in reality. If it had any reflection in reality, one of the other originalists would have joined it, but they didn't. It was a putting together of two briefs written by other people that were terrible. And so real quick, this country has never been colorblind for one second, from slavery to the Black Codes, to segregation, right up to affirmative action, which Richard Nixon actually made Michigan and Columbia use. We have never been colorblind for one second. So there's nothing in the tradition of America that warrants unelected life tenure judges in Washington, D.C. to make up a requirement of colorblindness. Colorblindness is not mentioned in the Constitution. In fact, the word race is not mentioned in the 14th Amendment at all in the context we're talking. It is, but not in the context we're talking about. Third, Everybody knows that segregated schools were a thing in DC when the 14th Amendment was passed. They talked about it and they said nothing in here is supposed to change that. So it wasn't colorblind then. The point I'm trying to make is if you look at text, history, and tradition, which are the things the Roberts Court says are the only legitimate tools of constitutional interpretation, not policy, not consequences. You know, if Justice Brennan were here, he would say, no, we should look at consequences. My friend Judge Posner wrote, you know, books on the importance of consequences. But Alito, Thomas, all these judges say, no, text, history, tradition. There's no text. There's no history. There's no tradition. It is simply a value that they like the right to terminate a pregnancy. I like that value. It's a great value. I would favor a constitutional amendment putting that value in the Constitution. It's not there. And neither is colorblindness. And at least I would say about Roe and Casey, they weren't purporting to do an historical textual thing. They were purporting to figure out what's a fundamental right. They conceded the subjectivity of that. And they said, we think it's very important that women have the right to terminate their pregnancies. All right, at least they're being honest. I don't agree with that as a constitutional law matter, but they're open about it. There is nothing to support colorblindness. And I'll end with this. I think Robert or Carlton said it is exactly right. In a country that has been unequal for five centuries, to go from inequality to, based on race, to go from inequality to equality in 20 or 30 years and say, color, you know, now everything has to be colorblind, is wiping away 500 years of history. Again, no other country thinks about things that way. And it's just a crazy, of course, black people don't have the same opportunities in America as white people. Now, if you're the best basketball player in your town, maybe. If you're a great entertainer, maybe. And maybe, you know, with law school and maybe. But on average, income, salaries, crime, every metric shows there's not equality in America. So the idea that the Supreme Court, now maybe the best way to fix that is to go colorblind. Maybe that's right. I could be wrong. Maybe the right answer to that is colorblindness. But it is an answer the voters should and have in California and Michigan, some other places implemented. It is not a value to be rammed down the throats of legislatures by unelected life-tenured lawyers sitting in Washington, D.C.
1: And you're listening to Scholar Circle, scholarcircle.org. I'm Doug Becker. Today's show, we're talking about the Supreme Court, some recent decisions on the Supreme Court. We started off talking about gun rights. We're talking now about colorblindness and sort of where is the direction the court is going. Our guests today are Robert Spitzer. He is from SUNY Cortland in New York, Eric Siegel from Georgia State University, and Carlton Larson from the University of California at Davis. Carlton, we've been, you know, obviously pretty critical of the court's approaches at this point. It sure looks like this 6-3 majority is going to be fairly, the likelihood that it's going to be fairly consistent, I guess, depending on what happens with future presidential elections. But I kind of want to spend this last segment then asking, are there ways that the court's findings or the court's engagement relationship with the rest of the country could be reformed in a meaningful way where some of the issues that we've raised here wouldn't be quite so stark? Are there ways that we can reform the court and obvious ways of, you know, we could expand the court, I suppose. That's an answer. But are we stuck with this court?
2: Well, I mean, I think, you know, what Eric mentioned, the distinctiveness of the U.S. Supreme Court is entirely right. I mean, there's no other country in the world that has this tradition of interpreting this vague old document and entrusting it to a life-tenured court like this. And I think the life-tenured part is a big part of this, because most countries don't do this, or if they do, they maybe have a retirement age or something like that. And the problem with this is, and it wasn't probably thought of when the Constitution was adopted, but it certainly is an issue now, is this issue of strategic retirement, right? The justices can decide when to retire. And, you know, those of us more on the left certainly applaud Justice Souter for retiring when he did, handing the seat to Obama. Justice Stevens doing the same thing. And I think many people are furious with Justice Ginsburg for not retiring in 2014. Justice Alito is, you know, facing calls, you know, from more on the right, you should retire now because you just don't know what's going to happen with the 2026 Senate elections. But all of those questions are in many ways horrible questions. And they put the future of all the rest of us in the hands of a self-perpetuating elite. And so this problem, I think, of strategic retirement will not go away as long as we have the court that it does. And so it seems to me there's sort of two solutions. This one is if you try to strip the court of some jurisdiction, there's problems with that. The court may not accept that. You could try to expand the court. Then the problem, of course, is tit for tat retaliation by the other side, and you potentially lose an independent judiciary entirely. Or you could at least make some more marginal steps, and I think that would be limiting the life tenure in some way. The 18-year term proposal to me makes a lot of sense. Seats rotating out every 2 years, and if you're worried about that getting through, you could set it up so that it kicks in maybe 10 or 15 years from now or something. There's questions whether you can do that by statute or through constitutional amendment, but I think something has to be done. Otherwise, this problem of strategic retirement will really be with us forever.
1: And Robert, one thing that I think we all recognize is the Supreme Court has as low of an approval rating or an acceptance rate. It's incredibly unpopular right now, and the Chief Justice's only answer is you need to respect us again, as opposed to a little bit of self-reflection on all that. Might that compel the court to take maybe some of its own reforms, or are the reforms going to have to come from outside?
3: Yes, the notion that the public should simply respect the authority of the courts and bow to their legitimacy, I think, wears thin. Historically speaking, if you look at the three branches of a government, the courts have always been held in highest public regard compared to the presidency and Congress. And Congress historically has been held in fairly low regard, and that extends back to the 18th century. John Adams once commented about Congress that one useless man is a disgrace, two become a law firm, and that three or more become a Congress. And this sort of feeling that the lowest form of political life is a legislative assembly is A, true, but B, it's inherent in the nature of the legislative process. It has always been tumultuous, complicated, and difficult. And that is partly why Congress has difficulty asserting its authority today, especially when there are tensions between Congress and the courts and the Supreme Court. Institutional structural reforms certainly are logical. The notion of an 18-year term and stagger the terms for members of the Supreme Court, I think, is a perfectly sensible idea. But the prospect that that would occur, I think, is at best slim to none. In the past, much writing has touted the impact of public opinion on court decisions and behavior. And justices, of course, are reluctant to say that they are swayed by public opinion because they say, well, we interpret the law. Justice Roberts talking about calling balls and strikes, which is sort of a fanciful description of what the court actually does. But I'm wondering if maybe there will be in the years to come, in the long term, that force of public opinion could have some effect on altering their behavior. Or their decision making. Given how ideological the court is, I'm inclined to think the answer is no. But I'd be curious what anyone else thinks about whether public opinion really does have or can have some consequence on how the court treats the issues that come before it.
1: Yeah, Eric, your thoughts?
4: Well, in 2016, when Justice Scalia passed away, I went around the country, symposia, and wrote a piece in the New York Times, some other places, suggesting this is perfect. Not that he died was perfect, but we now have four, well, it kind of was, but we have four conservatives, four liberals on the court, four conservatives or Republicans, the four liberals or Democrats. We should freeze it right here. That from now on, the Senate should not. The way to stop strategic retirements is to say at a four on a 4-4 or 5-4 or 6-4 6-6 court, 5-5 court. The original number was six. The original number was six, so we could have an even number. The original number was six. Congress can set the number with, that what we need is an evenly divided court, and that would diffuse the court's power tremendously. Justice Kagan commented it was 4-4 for an entire year, and Kagan commented on it was one of the best terms of her career. They compromised more. They issued narrower opinions. So if a Republican justice dies and it's a Democrat president, he has to appoint a Republican. And the Republicans on the Senate Judiciary Committee get to approve that, so we don't get a sleeper Democrat in there. And therefore, every decision the Supreme Court ever makes is bipartisan, by definition. At least one Republican or one Democrat has to join with the rest. This would not require a constitutional amendment any more than the filibuster does, any more than Mitch McConnell's not letting Obama have a nomination for a year required a constitutional amendment. And like the filibuster, it is in the long run, it is nonpartisan. And I envisioned at the time Schumer and McConnell going in front of the American people and saying, we disagree on everything, but we agree the Supreme Court has too much power. Because the conservatives are worried about Hillary Clinton winning and a liberal court. That we agree on. So the way we're going to do this is we're going to keep it at 4-4 forever. And if there's an independent who everybody likes, I had a workaround around that. So I think that would take away strategic retirements. It would take away nasty confirmation hearings, and it would diffuse power down to the 12 different courts of appeals. And in my view, at the time, if the court was 5-4, and this really is a 5-4 court, it's just 6-3 in numbers. You know, if the ideology is split, the Supreme Court should say, not our decision. Reasonable people can disagree, and we'll let it go. So I do think. And by the way, a lot of people liked that proposal in 2016, especially conservatives who were really afraid of a liberal court coming in. It doesn't require a constitutional amendment. So I still think that's the best idea. Of course, I'm in favor of getting rid of life tenure any way, anyhow. We need cameras in the court. But the real answer to your question is that public opinion is a constraint because these are human beings. But the real constraint, and I'll end with this. The real constraint is the one that Alexander Hamilton talked about in Fairless Paper number 78, which is the court has no person, no sword, and requires the executive branch to enforce its orders. So the judges do know, justices do know, that if they go too far, they will lose the confidence of the people and the executive and the Congress. And that is a real, don't get me wrong, that's a serious constraint. It really is. But the problem is it's not a legal constraint. It is a political constraint. And that makes sense because this is a political institution making political decisions for political reasons. It's not a court of law.
1: I think it's a great place to end. Our guests today have been Robert Pitzer. He is Distinguished Service Professor Emeritus of the Political Science Department at SUNY Cortland, New York, the author of Guns Across America, Reconciling Gun Rules and Rights, and the Politics of Gun Control. Eric Siegel, he's Ash Family Chair, Professor of Law, and the Executive Director of the Emmett J. Bonderit Center for Constitutional Law, Practice, and Democracy at Georgia State University. He's the author of Originalism as Faith and Supreme Myths, Why the Supreme Court is Not a Court and Its Justices Are Not Judges. And Carlton Larson is Martin Luther King Jr. Professor of Law at the University of California, Davis. He's the author of The Origins of Adversary Criminal Trial in America and One Nation Under Law, The Meaning of the Declaration of Independence. So thank you all so much for your time, for your expertise. Thank you so much for joining us.
4: Thanks.
3: Thank you.
1: Thank you.
0: And that's it for today's program. Thank you for listening. 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

0: This is Take Two Movie Review. I'm Clinton Johnston. This week, Kara and Caring Less. The comic, Supergirl Woman of Tomorrow, starts with young alien Ruthie looking for warriors to kill Krem, the man who killed her father. She finds Supergirl, Kara, drunk in a bar and asks her. Kara declines, saying she's only here because she's just turned 21 and the system's red sun negates her powers so she can feel the ritual drinks. Tomorrow she leaves because people at home need her. Plus, she has a code against killing, and she advises Ruthie not to complete her fatal quest. Then Krem poisons Kara's dog. Kara didn't get a good look at him, but Ruthie knows him. What follows is a gorgeously moving tale of resilience and compassion, where Supergirl mentors Ruthie in perseverance and is down to earth, swears like a sailor, yet still is majestic and wise and heroic. In the DCU Supergirl, a 23-year-old Kara is drinking, partying, and playing with her dog through space roadhouses and dive discos, and turns down Ruthie because she can't be bothered to leave her binge. Change isn't bad. Look at what Marvel did with Wonder Man. Holy crap! But why change to a Supergirl who is such a selfish, self-pitying, spiraling jerk that even with the current trend of unsympathetic protagonists, the DCU must have said, maybe we should dial this back a bit? I know, Krem's a sex trafficker. You gotta root for her now. Girl power! Except freeing slaves for Kara feels like a much, much distant second to saving her dog. Her dog, which, okay, is her only connection to the family, city, and culture that she's lost. I get that. But when we learn it, it's already too late, at least for me. Start with that story so we can be moved by the great grief that Kara's desperately trying not to face. Instead, we get Supergirl ghosting Superman, who's not the adult gently trying to bring his only living relative back from the edge, but a goofy dork. And again, I say, if the DCU so much hates its heroes being heroes, then stop making movies about them. This has been Take Two Movie Review. I'm Clinton Johnston. Catch up with us at TakeTwoMovieReview.com and feed us back on our channel on YouTube.
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2: 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The relaxed CBD oil with terpenes, it blends the CBD with hybrid terpenes to promote a sense of calm and ease. 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The sleep CBD oil with terpenes with the indica terpenes to support a restful night's sleep without using melatonin or other sedatives. 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It's either going to be, I'll pop one of those relaxed ones on my walk home or on my commute home, or I'll use the tinctures, or I'll use the lotion on an everyday basis here at the office, which is great for my skin. Company, we speak so highly of them for good reason. They use regenerative farming practices. 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You can feel good about supporting Sunset Lake, and you know that it's high quality sebede. 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Now, time for the show.

0: It is Monday, July 6th, 2026. My name is Emma Vigeland, in for Sam Cedar, and this is the five-time award-winning Majority Report. We are broadcasting live steps from the industrially ravaged Gowanus Canal in the heartland of America, downtown Brooklyn, USA. On the program today, Jeffrey Winters, in a pre-recorded interview with one Sam Cedar, professor of political science at Northwestern University and author of The Blind Spot, How Oligarchs Dominate Our Democracy. Also on the program, Mallory McMorrow drops out of the Michigan Senate primary a month before the election, does not endorse either Abdullah Syed or Haley Stevens. Hey, so is Mitch McConnell dead? I knew I'd get a little laugh out of Brian there. Questions swirl after his wife, you know, his next of kin in a legal sense, mysteriously leaves for China after his heart attack, as a supportive spouse does.
1: Imagine if that was a Democrat.
0: And it's kind of important because there's a special election deadline that looms here. Sure seems like Trump leaned on FIFA to reinstate U.S. soccer star Balogun ahead of tonight's World Cup match. FIFA being corrupt, benefiting the U.S. for the first time in a while, so... no, it's bad. Trump departs for Turkey today to meet with NATO leaders as Netanyahu publicly pushes the U.S. to block the sale of F-35s to Turkey, because the greater Israel psychos want to take over Turkey. Turkey's a NATO ally. Speaking of Netanyahu, his government signals it will defy Israel's Supreme Court over TV regulation. Millions of Iranians took to the street over the weekend to mourn Supreme Leader Ali Khamenei, not exactly the uprising the Zionists and neocons promised. Bad weather delayed Trump's July 4th speech by 2 hours. You can imagine how happy he was about that.
1: D-Day was delayed, too. That's his metaphor.
0: Yeah. It's grandiose. You're not comparing it to that?
1: No, it's him in the reporting.
0: In that speech, he demanded Congress pass his Voter Disenfranchising Save Act. Mike Johnson is supposedly shoehorning it into budget reconciliation as Senate Republicans scream, please, we can't do this. Doge officially sunset the program as of July 4th, claiming it saved $215 billion, dubiously. By the way, they promised $2 trillion. The nearly 1 million people who bought Trump's meme coin have lost a total of $3.8 billion per a Nansen analysis.
2: That's on them.
1: Hold.
0: I mean, kind of. Right.
1: Just hold for now.
0: Buy the dip. Buy the dip. Mamdani's New York City has just hit its highest level of apartment construction since 1965. We are not tired of winning yet. We are not tired of winning yet, baby. And lastly, the Treasury Department has an internal memo warning of an AI bubble about to burst. That sounds bad if they're acknowledging it. All this and more on today's Majority Report. Jersey Tom points out Sam on vacation and Mitch McConnell in a hospital bed.
1: Wasted no time.
0: Sam's not on vacation. He's, I guess, technically working in his other job, which is being some Hollywood bigwig.
1: He's got his eyes on bigger things. It's politics stuff. It's for the
0: well,
2: leave
0: this a
2: show is a lost leader, is what Sam would say.
1: He's trying to get Sam out there.
0: I mean, but when you leave a power vacuum, you know what happens, right?
3: Right.
0: This is when...
2: crew chef over here.
0: This is when I can make my inroads. Hey, you guys want to go out to dinner after this? It's on me. by the way, I'll be on Left Reckoning tonight. You know, just taking my free time to...
2: take it over two shows at
0: yeah,
2: once?
0: Yeah, yeah, yeah. Just to...
1: Or, it does I guess, air tomorrow.
0: Oh, sorry.
1: We will be recording tonight. Also, I just want
0: to... You're so right. I didn't mean to make such a mistake.
1: Yeah, exactly. sorry, I'm just a little bit distracted. He said, I don't care. It's America 250. they can storm the beaches on of D-Day on D-Day, I can deliver a speech and keep this program going.
0: What a hero. We will be talking about a lot of that news that over the weekend, the July 4th celebrations getting delayed because of weather, which seemed to be plaguing the Trump administration in America 250. We'll talk about the insanity of Trump leaning on FIFA here. We will also talk, I think, more about the reflecting pool because Doug Burgum is going through this like incredible humiliation ritual on cable news about, you know, defending Trump's claims about the hooligans that are ripping up the reflecting pool in the dead of night. But that seems more like fun half stuff because this is a really kind of important story, just in general, talking and reminding people that, yes, still, we continue to fund Israel. We continue to fund their genocide in Gaza. We continue to fund the ethnic cleansing in the West Bank. We continue to fund their ethnic cleansing campaign in Lebanon and their torture dungeons, where they are currently holding this prominent Palestinian doctor who appears to be in such poor health that his life is in severe danger. And we'll get to that in just a second. But as I mentioned in headlines, the knives are kind of out for Benjamin Netanyahu domestically right now in Israel. His government has rejected the Supreme Court. They made this ruling about television regulation. There's a channel there. Netanyahu doesn't like who bought it. Someone connected to opposition. And a reminder that Israeli opposition is not anything that has that resembles the left-wing position on Palestine here in this country, for example. It's just like the same kind of guy in a different hat.
1: It's more fascism, more liberal fascism.
0: Right, so like it's overstated in the Western press, like the Netanyahu's on borrowed time. If he leaves power, then he will have no immunity and maybe he'll go to jail. And maybe that's the case. It changes nothing about the apartheid, the genocide, the ethnic cleansing campaign, or what we need to do in terms of cutting off offensive and defensive weapons to Israel. But, you know, the courts are going to play a role here, at least within the confines of the ethnostate part of Israel, as opposed to the greater Israel portion where Palestinians live as second-class citizens, but are still controlled by the Israeli government. Netanyahu is afraid that polling is not going in the direction that he would like. You know, I think that this period of time before the 2026 midterms is a very strategic period for him to, one, drag the U.S. into this Iran war, two, continue its operations in Lebanon so that Israel can expand to the north, and three, attempt to escalate in the West Bank so that they can do as much as they possibly can before potentially Congress is taken over by the Democrats. So he's concerned about that, but I think equally as concerned as what he's seeing in terms of like the right-wing media ecosystem moving away from Israel and the Republicans and Republican-leaning independents under the age of 50. 57 Republicans ages 18 to 49 have an unfavorable view of Israel. Isn't that crazy? I mean, what's buoying this are boomers in both parties, but particularly over 50 voters in the Republican Party that are holding on to support for Israel in this country. Pew had this in April.
1: Apocalypse is coming.
0: Exactly. 60% of U.S. adults now have an unfavorable view of Israel. It's over 80% for Democrats and Democratic-leaning independents. So Netanyahu knows that's gone. But he's got to maintain the support of the right-wingers here. So listen to how he brands right-wingers under 50 in this weekend Fox News appearance. This is a sign to me of desperation. On July 4th weekend, no one's paying attention. You go on with this no-name Fox News host.
1: All the 18 to 49 people are like, sorry, I'm catching up on Nick Fuentes.
0: Yeah, right. Like, during the World Cup, he double-dipped and was on Fox and Friends this morning to appeal directly to Trump. That's an appeal to Trump. This is an appeal to other people, whoever the hell is watching this right now. So here is Netanyahu on television over the weekend trying to tie Israeli nationalism to United States nationalism.
3: Leading, Christians in the Middle East.
4: You're touching on my next question because a source close to the vice president's team told Politico that that statement that he made reflects his view of this new political reality where, quote, the vice president sees that the ground is shifting against Israel among voters, including with younger Republicans. He's responding accordingly with nuance instead of stridency. Do you take that as a warning that if Israel were to act alone, the Trump administration would withhold its backing?
3: Well, first of all, it concerns me that there's that element of anti-Israel, first of all, in the Democratic Party and in the woke right. I'm concerned with that, and to the extent that we can do something to mend it, obviously I'll do it. But I find that there's
0: Can you pause it just for a quick second? I mean, come on, bro. This is pathetic. You're trying to tell these guys that they're woke. I mean, they're watching Nick Fuentes right now. Yeah, they hate Israel now. They're not going to be cowed by you calling them woke because they don't stand with Israel's genocide. Like, it doesn't mean that their humanism is leading the way here, but they still see the actions of Israel slaughtering children all the time. They're not going to change course just because you call them the thing that they like to call Democrats. But continue.
1: I mean, I'll just put this up here quick. Yeah, I'll continue, and we'll look at some other people who use the term woke right, which is interesting, Tim Pool.
3: We can do something to mend it. Obviously, I'll do it. But I find that there's something unique about these attacks, and that something is that the people who hate Israel end up hating America.
0: Ooh.
3: And I've seen that, you know, when they do these... you know, these demonstrations, these protests against Israel defending itself, this tiny country defending itself against these terrorist murderers who commit to exterminate us. We do what any self-respecting country would do. We defend ourselves. But when they do the protests, they burn Israeli flags. And very often, right next to them, they burn American flags.
0: We're the same.
3: But when those Americans who support Israel, non-Jews and Jews alike, when they do... a demonstration to support Israel, they wave the Israeli flag and they wave the American flag. So I think there's a process taking place inside America, which you probably know better than me, of questioning America's traditional values and going to many places that I think challenge not only our alliance, but they challenge the traditional values that form the basis of each of our countries. And I hope that's not something that is going to proceed. I hope America changes direction. That's really what I hope to see.
4: And
0: good luck. It's. Did you say Tim Pool is using that term now?
1: He's using it in 2025.
0: The woke right, huh? 2025. What day was that? May 11th, 2025.
1: You are woke right. You're doing exactly what the woke does, but try to adopt in right-leaning talking points to get allies against a faction of the left that you saw as harmful to liberals.
0: Can you go to the date on that? Just to
1: May 11th, 2025.
0: May 11th, 2025. Okay. Jewish Insider, April 8th, 2025. Tim Pool met with Benjamin Netanyahu.
1: Well, Tim, did you hear about this thing? It's the woke right.
0: And it's such a coincidence. And so Mark Levin is using it too, the biggest Zionist mouthpiece on Fox News. But don't say it's coordinated. Don't say it's coordinated. I'm just like, it gets stinkier and stinkier, that Tim Pool crap. The fact that, I mean, not to put out a horrible image,
1: Sam's
0: but like,
1: not even here.
0: I know. I'm filling, talk about filling vacuums. But you know, when we covered how he was taking that Russian money and pretended to be victimized by it and didn't know that it was coming from Russia. But you need different sources of foreign money if you're going to continue to live the lifestyle that you've been accustomed to. So it's just an interesting development there. But that's an aside. Tim Pool and they're trying to enlist these other right-wing influencers to change the minds of those same voters that he's so concerned about there. But once again, there's no amount of elite capture and Zionist capture of our media institutions or of our social media companies that is going to turn back the clock for a generation of people who are under 50 years old who also lived through the Iraq War. And people forget that that was a major driver of Obama's election in 2008. and was a huge, it is still in the DNA of so many voters, of disgust about our continuous involvement in the Middle East. And now Israel's role in that is becoming clearer to people. And their brutality, of course, is evident for everybody. This is a critical time right now for Dr. Hassam Abu Safia. This over the weekend, there were many pleas from people in his life and his members of his family. Dr. Abu Safia is one of the many heroic Palestinian doctors who have been treating patients of Israel's genocide. He, unlike some of the other international doctors who, you know, were forced and kicked out by Israel under threat, UN agencies as well, during this time period, he refused to leave. He stayed with his patients. You may remember this clip, this like harrowing image here of him in late 2024. I think this was at the December 27th. Here we go, 2024. This is him walking through the rubble in his white coat, surrendering to an Israeli tank, and in northern Gaza as they were waiting for him. And he was surrendering on behalf of the hospital staff, where Israel had been laying siege to the staff and forced them all out at gunpoint, these hospital workers. And since then, he's been held in an Israeli torture dungeon. Here is his son, and I will read over these captions here so people can hear it on the podcast, pleading for his release here, because his lawyer met with him a few days ago and basically said that he was unrecognizable and losing consciousness. Peace be upon you and God's mercy and blessings. I do not know. Perhaps this will be my last appeal, and perhaps this will be the last cry. For over 555 days, I've been going out to the media to appeal to all the free people of the world and those with human consciences, and all the organizations and institutions that claim to uphold human rights and human dignity. But sadly, I call on those who cannot hear. The day before yesterday, his lawyer, Nasser Odeh, managed to visit my father, where he told us painful details about this visit. My father was unable to breathe. My father was unable to speak. His face was disfigured and from the marks of torture and pain and the blood he endured inside the prison, especially after the last court session held in Jerusalem, the Supreme Court. And sadly, what a state of abandonment we have reached when we appeal to more than 2 billion Muslims and more than 22 Arab and Islamic countries. You ignored the sound of my father's groaning as he cried out and pleaded with you. You deprived us even of your voices, your solidarity, and your support, which should have been there from the start of the detention. But sadly, your silence is a betrayal and a crime, and complicity in torturing my father and the hostages inside Israeli prisons. God is sufficient for us, best trustee against all cowards who have grown used to the scene while we are being killed. Laying blame there on some of the other governments in the area that have not helped. So if anybody's watching this story and wants to raise the alarm on social media, that's of course incredibly helpful. Israel, of course, called this heroic man a Hamas operative. They've never charged him. He's been held in solitary confinement, which is torture in and of itself. He reports being beaten with a hammer. And I remembered the name of this hospital. It was a smaller hospital because, and I just remember, I fact-checked this because it was in an Intercept article from a few days ago. One of the many victims of Israel's rape in these prisons was taken from this hospital, a man in his 40s. So, we still don't know the full extent of the torture in these prisons. But we do know that they're doing this truly to doctors and heroes who are trying to save lives.
1: There's a notion that we can talk about everything that needs talking about, and there's no need to emphasize certain things. There's a reason our press, people like Jake Tapper, Dana Bash, talk about anti-Semitism. And, for instance, like Dan Goldman not getting a latte in fucking Brooklyn. Because when you talk about that sort of stuff, you're not talking about this sort of stuff.
0: Mm-hmm.
1: And we shouldn't be talking about that sort of stuff until this sort of stuff is dealt with.
0: Absolutely. A word from one of our sponsors, and then you will hear Sam's interview with Jeffrey Winters, which is fascinating, and I encourage everybody to check it out. But first, I'd like to thank ZocDoc for sponsoring today's episode. 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

0: Black, Sam Cedar on the Majority Report. Joining me now, it is a pleasure to welcome to the program Professor Jeffrey Winters, the author of The Blind Spot, How Oligarchs Dominate Our Democracy. Jeffrey is a professor of political science at Northwestern University and the director of the Equality and Development and Studies program at the Buffett Institute there. Professor, thanks for joining us.
1: It's a pleasure to be here. Thank you, Sam.
0: Let's just start with, I guess, some of the basics. I mean, we've been talking about oligarchy on the program for close to two decades now, I guess, either in the context of we're living in a plutonomy now and a plutocracy. Give us your definition of an oligarchy.
1: Well, first of all, if you've been talking about oligarchy that long, congratulations.

0: ordinary citizens are empowered. And oligarchs are also empowered in that way, but they have a kind of power and political influence that the rest of us don't have. And that is, concentrated wealth is what we call in political science a power resource. It's a capacity, it's a capability. And they're able to take basically wealth power and convert it into political influence. And that wealth power is incredibly potent. We're talking about a very small number of people that have an outsized impact on our politics and the outcomes that we experience as a society. Now, I'm talking about oligarchs in the context of democracy, but it's actually something that goes back thousands of years. Basically, as soon as societies became pyramidal in shape, with very, very few at the top who had concentrated wealth and masses of people down below who did not, a sort of a tension arises. And that is, very wealthy people struggle with the question how to hold on to their fortunes and their money. And in a democracy, the problem they face is that as a result of just legitimate democratic policy, there's a latent threat that democracy could redistribute, for example, their wealth, or do things that will greatly constrain the level of inequality in society. And so that's what oligarchs are. Oligarchs are people who are empowered by the wealth they hold. And then oligarchy, what is it? Well, some people think that oligarchy is like a form of government. It's not. It's actually a kind of politics. So oligarchy is the politics of wealth defense itself. And it can operate in an authoritarian regime. It can operate in a democratic government.
1: And I want to get to this. I mean, obviously, I think the part about your book that fascinates me is that you don't necessarily argue that democracy and oligarchy are mutually exclusive. In fact, it's the opposite is the argument I'm making. But before we get to that element of your work, as we look through American history, it would appear, based upon just simply wealth inequality, that we've had periods where there is less oligarchy and periods where there is more oligarchy. And the big, and I think, you know, Thomas Piketty would probably argue that the norm is in fact oligarchic. And we had one period in the post-war era, which lasted for about, you know, approximately 30 years or so, known as the Great Compression, where we had much less income inequality. But let's go back to the founding, because your argument is that embedded in the Constitution and the founding is, in fact, I'm not sure how you would characterize it, but the is built in is an oligarchy, to function alongside our democracy. And this argument I also found fascinating because I've interviewed law professors, Fishkin and Forbath, years ago, who wrote that the Constitution is anti-oligarchic, but make your case on how it is.
0: Yeah. So I think it's so important to go back to that foundational period, because what you said a moment ago, which is true, is that really what we are, one of the biggest messages of The Blind Spot, the book, is that we really need to understand oligarchy and democracy as a fusion, as elements that are joined together and operating in the same system. And we can't understand that fusion unless we go back to the 1780s and the Constitutional Convention. And

0: Here's what's really important about that period. We know that there were the Articles of Confederation, the first constitution, and there were many problems people perceived with that constitution. Interstate commerce issues, it was considered to be a weak constitution, so on and so on. And there had been many calls to have a convention and try to fix it. The idea was actually initially to amend it, make changes, repair it, fix it, and so on. But here's the problem. Time and time again, when calls were made to meet, it fizzled. No one wanted to actually meet for the convention. Why? Well, there were a lot of reasons. One of them was that they had just thrown off a power from outside, and all these very powerful political figures at the state level were not terribly interested in creating a new structure over them. So there was a reluctance. And this went on year after year after year. But finally, in 1787, May, in the summer, they gathered in Philadelphia. And what's really interesting is they not only overcame their reluctance, they ran to Philadelphia in a panic. So what changed? Why did they suddenly feel such a sense of alarm that they gathered together? And by the way, not only they were given the charge to amend the Articles of Confederation, they scrapped the entire constitution that existed and decided on their own to rewrite a new one. What happened? Well, basically, we need to understand that after the War of Independence, there was an economic crisis in the United States. Wars are devastating. Periods after wars tend to be pretty rough. But in the United States, the issue wasn't just that it was an economic crisis, it was also a debt crisis. And this is key because you basically had small farmers who were the empowered mass stratum, and then you had people at the top who were political elites or creditors, and the creditors were in particular the oligarchs. And there had been a lot of borrowing for the war, borrowing from those creditors in the United States, borrowing from creditors and financiers in Europe, as well as governments. So the question was, how was all this debt going to be repaid? And it turns out it was done through taxes. It was the government that was in debt, and taxes had to be collected at a very high rate in order to service this debt, which was then being paid to these creditors. Okay. Here's something that a lot of people forget or overlook. The very first prisons in the United States were debtors' prisons. And so, if you could not pay this debt, if you could not pay these taxes when the sheriff arrived to collect them, you were thrown into debtors' prisons. And these debtors' prisons also had rapists and murderers in them. And it was men, women, and children. Children as young as 2 years old were in these horrific prisons. And Americans were being thrown into these prisons by the tens of thousands. Some counties had as many as 70% of small farmers had their land foreclosed on, and they were being thrown in these prisons. Okay. So here's this crisis. You have legislatures at all the state levels. And so the people were asking for relief from this debt. And they didn't want to lose their property and they didn't want to go into debtors' prisons. Half of the legislatures were dominated by small farmers. They had captured them. And the other half were dominated by creditors, by oligarchs. In the states that were dominated by small farmers, they got relief in this debt crisis in the form of paper money, printing money. Instead of having to pay back in gold and silver, you could pay back in what was depreciating paper. In other words, creditors were being given a haircut. The burden of the pain of the debt crisis was being borne by oligarchs. In the other half of the states where the legislatures especially Massachusetts, but there were others, especially in New England, where those states were dominated by the creditors, no relief. And so the farmers kept getting thrown into these debtors' prisons. And what did they do? They rose up. The most famous version of this we know is Shay's
1: Shay's
0: Rebellion.
1: Rebellion, yes.
0: Yeah. What, and a lot of people hear about Shay's Rebellion, but they're not clear what was that about? Why were they marching with fife and drum and into the towns? And by the way, Shay's Rebellions happened by the hundreds in the New England area in particular. And what were they doing? When they got there, first of all, they did not attack the rich. They did not burn down their homes. They did not destroy their businesses. They did two things. The first thing they did was release prisoners from the debtors' prisons. All their friends, all their neighbors were released from the prisons. Second, they blocked judges from being able to hold court, which would take more land away and throw more people into debtors' prisons. They didn't fire any shots. They simply were saying the pain we're suffering as a result of this debt crisis has to stop. Those two things, what was going on in the legislatures of the responsive states and the way that the people were responding when they got no responsiveness, that caused alarm among Madison, Hamilton, Washington, and all of the others who ran to Philadelphia. And when they got there, and we have transcripts of what they said, when they got there, although they disagreed about many things, slavery, pro-slavery, against slavery, big state, small state, and on and on and on, they agreed that there was an excess of democracy in the United States. Those were the words they used. They called democracy licentious. Basically, they were saying there is a problem of a tyranny of the majority. It was the majority of poor
1: Right. That's
0: against the
1: a
0: rich.
1: euphemism. The majority in that instance, that they were the majority was what made it problematic. But what they're talking about is there's a potential tyranny of the working class, as it were, against
0: Yes,
1: capital, essentially.
0: exactly. And so what does this moment mean? Basically, the U.S. Constitution is born in a moment of a clash between oligarchs and democracy in this moment. It was the many against the very wealthy few. And when they debated the structure of the new government, they actually said over and over in the debates that we have the well-born and we have the rich and we have the many, and we must structure the government in a way where it's not going to be possible, or it's going to be very hard for the many to be able to do what they were doing in the 1780s through the legislatures. And so think of it like this: the society was pyramidal in shape. But the democracy initially was flat. It was horizontal. It was relatively highly responsive to the many. And they decided in that moment, we must make the government also pyramidal. So what did they do? They said, the only thing the people are going to be able to vote on is the House. Then they put a Senate over the House to check the House. So we normally think of checks and balances as being horizontal, legislature, executive, judicial. And that's the concept of don't let any single power get too strong, like a king and so on. But they were actually building vertical checks and balances. So you had a house that the people could vote on, and just in case people at the house level were going to do something that was threatening to the rich, they put a Senate in place that the people did not vote on until 1913.
1: And even in that instance, we should say it is not representative in the way that the House of Representatives are. It is two per state, of course, has nothing to do whatsoever with population And the Senate becomes really, I mean, the joke is the Senate is where good ideas go to die, but it's really, in many respects, the place where democracy, democratic ideas go to die. And in fact,
0: let me change that, Sam. It's at least when it was designed, it is where threats to oligarchs go to die. That was the intention. And they say it in the debates. They say, look, the way to have stability is to put the wealthy. Hamilton, for example, said we should put only the wealthy in the Senate and they should be there for life. His view was only then can we be sure that the kinds of threats we were seeing democracy produce against creditors in this clash, only then can we be sure that the system is going to be sustainable, that we're going to be able to sustain the wealthy versus the non-rich. So they were really thinking, by the way, after they put the Senate there, that's block number one. And then they said, in case something gets through the Senate against all odds, the president gets a veto on the legislature. And you'd have to have a supermajority, which is very hard to do, in order to overcome that. And then just in case somehow it gets all the way through the president, five people, a majority of the Supreme Court, can block the entire political process below them. And that's what happened in 1895. Because in 1894, all those levels, House, Senate, and President, allowed the imposition of the first income tax in the United States. But it wasn't on everybody. There was an exemption all the way up to just 1/3 of 1%. So it was really an income tax on the very wealthy. And that passed. And it had been, how long did that take from 1789 all the way up to 1894? This is how effective these constraints were. But here in the progressive era, in the progressive movement with Williams Jennings Bryan and others, they finally passed this because remember, that was the Gilded Age, that was the robber baron age, and that income tax focused on the rich was a backlash. The following year, 1895, the Supreme Court stepped in and blocked that democratic moment. And it took 18 years, 16th Amendment to the Constitution, 1913, to reverse what the Supreme Court had done. So think about, basically, if we go back to that foundational moment, obstacles and safeguards were put in place so that you could have, and by the way, the founders did believe in the consent of the governed. They really did. They weren't lying. They weren't bullshitting. They did believe in that, but they also believed in maintaining the pyramidal structure of society. And so they tried to come up with a fusion, a blend, so that you do have a vote. You do have civil rights and freedoms. You can speak, you can mobilize, but oligarchs are going to be safe in the system. And there will be only rare occasional ruptures of the kind you talked about as a result of this backlash and ruptures that had occurred, war, Great Depression. It turns out oligarchs are quite weak in those crisis moments where politicians get focused not on defending oligarchs, but on defending and stabilizing the system itself. So we saw an example in 1894, 1895 of democracy making a push and the protective structures that were built into the system kicking in, almost like a circuit breaker.
1: Indulge me for one moment, because this is slightly off point, but that first attempt at the income tax in this progressive era comes out of a post-Reconstruction era where essentially the white power structure has reasserted itself. We have been through the essentially the pogroms of Black political leadership. And there were attempts to siphon off the nascent progressive movement, I guess, which sort of came out of the People's Party at that time, from a coalition with Black with the Black political class, as it were. By the time we get the income tax, we're slightly past that, but not you know, in the great scheme of things, not that much further past it. What was the what was it that was it just simply the rise of the progressive movement that allowed for this tax to get through the House, the Senate, and the presidency at that point?
0: Yeah. So it was actually quite a broad coalition that included all of those progressive forces that you mentioned, including farmers. Their issues of tariffs came into the picture as well, and moving away from tariffs. And so it was a very broad base. And by the way, you can imagine it would take quite a broad base of issue based on race, based on rural versus urban, South and North. It was that kind of coalition that came together. And it's also interesting in the moment that the president at the time didn't actually sign, just refused to veto.
1: Right.
0: So it passes. But you're right, and we need to realize that that kind of broader coalitional politics is relatively rare. The bias in the system institutionally is in favor of protecting oligarchs against democracy. But the tendency also is in the politics of a place like the United States for the non-rich to divide among themselves over issues of, over the issues that divide them, rather than uniting in more vertical.
1: You refer to this sort of dichotomy throughout is like a horizontal politics and vertical politics. One might say like, more another way of making that division is more like social issues versus material issues in sort of broad strokes. Let's talk about the other mechanisms. So we have the structural bias towards protecting capital, and then ultimately oligarchs, right? I mean, because it's not just protecting the oligarchy. There's sort of like there's another tier that also sort of gets protected on some measure. And that's just, it's capital. I mean, broadly speaking, capital, the most concentrated capital has the sort of the most operational, I guess, control of the government. And, we've talked for years about the Gillen's Page study, which has shown that when there is a contested issue where capital and the workers are on separate sides, capital always wins. Not every issue is broken down along those lines, but when it is, capital always wins in Congress.
0: Sam, that's a good way of summing up what the blind spot is, which is one of the points that Gillens and Page make, which is so good, is they say there are many instances in which the interests of capital and the many, oligarchs and the masses, coincide. And so there's no conflict there, and democracy can actually be responsive to the many, whatever the sentiments happen to be from below. But they looked specifically, more narrowly, at when they diverge, when they clash. And that study, I think it's one of the best political science papers ever written. What they show looking at 1,779 federal level cases, that when they diverge, how often do the people win? Even when they are a supermajority, the answer is never. That is the vertical dimension. That's the vertical dimension of democracy, where the obstacles are built in precisely to deliver that outcome. And yet, and the blind spot is, well, we seem to not do very well. Democracy seems not to do very well in limiting inequality or even slowing it on economic grounds. And yet it is responsive in other ways. If you struggle, and if you're women, or if you're racial minority, or any, if you struggle in democracy, you can actually get change. It's not always,
1: it's slow, and it's not always linear. And yes,
0: that's right. There are reversals, there are setbacks, but we don't see anything remotely close to that kind of responsiveness on the vertical dimension. So if you take the United States from that colonial independence era, from the start, 250 years ago, and you fast forward us to today, in certain respects, the United States is dramatically more democratic in terms of just who has the vote, who can participate, and so on. And yet, the country is dramatically more unequal than it was in the 1780s. Wealth concentration is off the charts compared to what it was. And so this presents to us a bit of a puzzle. How can it be that we can become in measurable ways more democratic, and yet we become more unequal? It indicates something about democracy is not working. And what we need to understand is that's not a flaw. That's a feature. It's not a bug.
1: Right.
0: It's built in to operate that way. It's the core argument of the blind spot, to realize that you have both democracy and oligarchy simultaneously, and that it's not an accident that that's the way the system operates. And we are now in a situation historically where, first of all, wealth concentration globally, but in the United States as well, is higher than it has ever been in human history. And liberal democracies are among the most unequal societies ever to have existed. How can that be?
1: Well, you write about essentially three elements. We've covered the institutional protection or safeguards of wealth that is built into the system. I would add the addition of the filibuster in the Senate, which, to the extent that it was made more representative when we got an opportunity to directly vote for a senator. And again, just the amount of wealth that you need to run statewide in and of itself is a structural impediment to accountability to people without money, essentially. The filibuster also adds to that capacity for a blind spot, because it obscures even what the political parties' actual agendas are, because they can claim that they've been thwarted because they don't have a full majority, et cetera, et cetera. You also talk about election spending, which I think is fairly obvious. I mean, we had two people provide $500 million minimum. Well, we had 250 from Musk, close to 200 from Miriam Adelson. I don't know who was the third.
0: Timothy Mellon. Timothy Mellon.
1: And
0: was
1: so,
0: the third one. Those three provided a third of the $1.5 billion raised on the Republican side for Trump. But remember, Kamala Harris raised $2 billion. $500 million more than the Republicans. She also was funded by oligarchs, but not at the same scale. So the difference is this. The political investment, by the way, I don't use the word donor. I don't use the word mega donor. There's nothing donating about
1: Right,
0: this.
1: yes.
0: This is political investment. These are political investors. They are venture capitalists in the political space, okay? On the Democratic side, the biggest political investment was $50 million. So the Democrats have many more, actually, oligarchs contributing, but all at a smaller scale. They're not as overwhelming and prominent as $290 million by Mr. Musk, for example. So, but that, you know, we should talk for a moment about campaign finance because it's incredibly important. But we need to understand that oligarchic power and influence goes beyond this electoral process. But here's how we are structured and constrained in the electoral space. We all get to vote on election day. We also get to vote on primaries. But starting 2 years before the primary is something off the, you know, political, we don't see it, and it's called the wealth primary. And that's when anyone who wants to be viable to go forward has to parade themselves in front of wealthy people to get money, seed money, key seed money to be able to go forward. And sometimes it's a single oligarch who will fund you, as in the case of J.D. Vance. So that is absolutely crucial. And what's the effect on our politics? Well, think of it like this. If you want to be able to get into a state or a federal level position, you're vetted first by wealthy actors who, you know, who knows what their position is on abortion and guns and whatever these, but when it comes to wealth defense issues, their interests are clear. So there is a wealth filtering, oligarch filtering process in the electoral system itself. That's just to get the room seated.
1: Right.
0: Then comes the expression of power once they're there, which is the lobbying effort, right? And then this is what's really crucial that a lot of people are not aware of. And I call it, back in 2011, I wrote a book called Oligarchy, in which I introduced the concept of the wealth defense industry.
1: Yes.
0: And this has one foot in the politics and one foot outside of politics. The foot in politics is to influence things like the Ways and Means Committee and the tax structure and what the tax brackets and rates are going to be. So that's a lobbying effort. And that's very, very aggressive. And it's organized by this industry. But then once democracy decides by statute what the rates are going to be, is there going to be a tax cut for the rich, whatever. After that, the wealth defense industry's job is to make sure oligarchs don't pay their bracket. Vastly below what the statute says would be paid. And so their job is, this is a multi-billion dollar industry that exists for one purpose, to defend the wealth of a very small segment of our society. So when you add all that up, is it any surprise that, oh, by the way, I forgot to mention that they also, the wealth defense industry also works to infiltrate into government offices, key strategic offices that no one else pays attention to. So, for example, in the Treasury Department, there is an office called the Office of Tax Policy. What is that? When have you ever seen it on the news? No one knows what it is. Oligarchs in the wealth defense industry know what it is. It's the office that, after a law is passed regarding taxes and revenues, there's implementing regulations that have to be drawn up and so on. This office does that work. And it determines who's exempt, who pays, who doesn't pay. And six out of the last seven directors of that office have been from the wealth defense industry itself.
1: I want to get to the Corporate Transparency Act
0: Oh, yeah.
1: and all that in a moment. But I would also add to this, And in many respects, the past like 5 or 6 years, we've really seen a dramatic display of how our politics implicate the IRS. When Biden got back into office, I mean, we had seen from the aughts, just in this modern era as an example, we've seen in the aughts the IRS be precipitously defunded. And the relationship between the audits of poor, low-income, middle-class people and the wealthy sort of evened out. It was one-to-one, even though we know where the money is. The Yep. money is in the wealthy. It's just that with less resources, the IRS does not have the ability to go up against the army of people in the what you call the wealth defense industry, lawyers, tax lawyers, people who create, tax avoidance vehicles and Yep. instruments and whatnot. During the Biden administration, in the American Rescue Act, we increased funding dramatically for the IRS. You could see almost immediately that ratio of audits between wealthy people and everyone else change. And of course, then the IRS was slowly cut back down. And we're probably, I would imagine, in a year, we're going to look at this data and we're going to see that it's not there. I want to get into, let's talk about tax. And then in a moment, we'll talk about a couple of other things. But this, we first saw this dramatically at the same time we saw the end of the era of the Great Compression. Yes. When we're in a sort of like, there is a panic amongst capital. The Powell memo is written at this time by Lewis Powell, which people point to as a moment where in the wake of these emancipatory movements, in the wake of things like environmental protections, capital starts to worry that we're losing grip on things. And Richard Nixon comes in, appoints a chief of the IRS who then dismantles what?
0: Yes, this is this actually is practically a 007 thriller moment, I think, in the book, because this moment in the 1970s you've just talked about is an incredibly important moment for two reasons. One, the wealth defense industry by this point is really catching its stride. So it's taking off by the 1970s. It originates in the 50s and 60s when the tax rates, the highest bracket, is over 90%. And the demand on the part of oligarchs for relief from this industry is immense. Okay, so on the one hand, the wealth defense industry is firing its solid rocket boosters. But at the same moment, it was a group of special agents in the intelligence division of the IRS had begun to develop capacities to be able to track and trace money of oligarchs, especially that was held offshore. So a group of agents who actually didn't know what they were getting into started to examine in the Caribbean. They were supposed to be looking for mobster money and money laundering and so on. But they happened upon a bank, Castle Bank. And it turns out they had developed by using private investigators, and they hired informants. And remember, this is an intelligence operation. They're using every method possible to try to get secretive information. And so they pierce the wall of secrecy in the Caribbean area, especially these secrecy banks. They expose Castle Bank, and it turns out it has hundreds of some of the biggest name oligarchs hidden there. They do this through what's called the briefcase caper. I won't go into the whole story here.
1: People should read the book.
0: It's an absolutely stunning story. This case is one where the capacities being built to track and trace oligarchic money, which is deliberately secretive and hidden, non-transparent, They were building new capacities, and these capacities were being adopted nationally by other special agents in other jurisdictions. All of a sudden, a mortal threat is being presented to oligarchs. In that exact moment, Nixon appoints Donald Alexander as commissioner of the IRS. They take him straight out of a wealth defense industry law firm. His job had been to create the tax shelters, the trusts, everything else. In fact, there was a Rolodex in Castle Bank in Nassau in the Bahamas. It had cards in the Rolodex that had Donald Alexander's law firm's name in it. Right. So what happens is Donald Alexander begins a campaign to destroy his own special agents and intelligence division. This was the first shot over the bow of realizing that the IRS, if it becomes effective, is the only agency in the United States that could confront oligarchs. And it was deliberately crippled. The special agents who were involved in this, who thought when they came across Castle Bank that they were going to become legends in the IRS for their incredible work and discovery, turns out the IRS turned on them, tried to indict them, tried to crush them. That was the beginning of what you saw, what you mentioned. It has been 50 years of debilitating the capacities of the IRS. Now, let me just say one last sentence, which is a lot of citizens hate the IRS, right? It audits them. They view it as a terrible agency. They would love to see it eliminated. Here's the thing. The vast, vast majority of us are audited electronically, algorithms, including the poor. And they set these algorithms, and not a single human auditor ever touches your taxes. Letters are popped out automatically, sent off to you. So the auditing capacity, all that cost of having specialized audits and agents, it's all about going after oligarchs and corporations, because they are the ones whose cases are complex, incredibly complex. And an algorithm can't track and trace that which it can't even see. All of us have what's called third-party reporting. Your bank, your employer, everybody else is reporting every cent you make. You are easy for the IRS. Doesn't take any kind of capacity. And so when you gut the IRS, you're not hurting the IRS's capacity to go after average citizens. You're only hurting their capacity to go after the rich.
1: And under Biden, we had testimony early days on just what that tax gap is. We should also say from that era,
0: let's say what that number is.
1: It's trillions.
0: Let me tell you what the number is. So the IRS is required by statute to calculate the difference between what its data and algorithms and so on tell it it ought to be collecting and what it does collect. And the answer is $1 trillion a year. Our defense budget, it may get increased, but our last defense budget was $900 billion. So we're talking about a number larger than the entire defense budget. The average citizen, their capacity to cheat is 1%. Why? Because you're completely transparent and known to the IRS. You can't cheat. It's hard. But for oligarchs, that rate of non-reporting and avoidance and so on jumps to 55%. These are by the IRS's and GAO's own numbers. So what does that mean? It means at least hundreds of billions of dollars that should have been paid in taxes and the rest of us are paying routinely, hundreds of billions are not being paid and are remaining the wealth of the ultra wealthy, and they're making money on that money. That explains why we're not only seeing an explosion of inequality in America, but that it is a supercharged explosion. And progressive taxation, which is democracy's way of trying to limit, to try to narrow the gap between the bottom, the middle, and the top, progressive taxation is defeated by oligarchs.
1: Briefly, what about where does, and we should say, you know, there's all sorts of politics around the idea of demonizing the IRS that we've been through, but also during those 5 decades or so, we have also seen things like a new concept of antitrust, the Robert Bork and the sort of Chicago School of Libertarianism introduces a new idea of antitrust that essentially wipes antitrust off the books. It's still there literally on the books. And during the Biden administration, some of that came back, but it allows for much greater concentration of wealth. We also saw during the Reagan administration changes in taxes as calculated, you know, capital versus capital gains taxes versus wage taxes, a much greater divergence there, so that much of this stuff, once it feels like once there was a realization like, oh, the government has the capacity to track this money, or will have it more so in the future. And now we really do. There was an attempt to sort of like make what was illegal, legal, whether it was stock buybacks, whether it was changing the payment structure for CEOs in the C-suite from, you know, into capital gains and into their stocks, and a lowering of the tax rates precipitously since the Kennedy era. So all of these things have contributed. Where does, like, in your mind, antitrust? Well, let's just jump ahead, because I think that's part of what exacerbates this wealth inequality. You talk about two different approaches in dealing with this. One is you call strategic incrementalism, which may be what we tried to, what we saw, you know, during the Biden years. Much of that's reversed, wasn't particularly durable, but it gives a sense of what could happen. Greater antitrust, greater IRS investigations, and at least a sense of we need to change this tax structure. You know, we have Bernie Sanders talking about, let's go back to that. Every dollar, I think it would be $3 million annually. We've had people introduce, Elizabeth Warren introduced the wealth tax. And I love within the context of the book, you explicitly say, we do have a wealth tax now. It just hits. It hits not just the super wealthy, but everybody in the context of property taxes. It is a non-liquid asset. I mean, it's fairly liquid, but it's no less liquid than a lot of these other assets. And we make an assessment as to what its value is, and then you get taxed on it.
0: If we could pause there for a second, that's a really important point, Sam, because we're in a moment where two things are happening at the same time. One, we have 50 years of oligarchic ascendance. So they're winning. You've just listed a lot of wins on their part.
1: Yep.
0: Okay. That is momentum. They are also, thanks to Citizens United and thanks to basically these other victories, oligarchs are feeling incredibly confident. They're feeling emboldened. They feel like it's no longer necessary to operate even behind the scenes, out in the open, what I call in-your-face oligarchy. And that is one part of the moment we're in. But we're also, I think, in the early stages of a backlash, just as we saw with the Gilded Age, when the robber barons are the name that oligarchs were given at the time. And that era produced a different kind of consciousness, a different kind of awareness, mobilization, coalitions, and so on. And it produced results. We are now at a moment when, for example, wealth taxes are being considered seriously in the United States. At the national level, for the ones you've mentioned, California is looking at one. Yep. The European Union is also looking at wealth taxes. They're talking about making them a global policy so that moving between countries is not an option for getting away from these taxes. And some people have responded to the wealth tax by saying, you know, it's un-American, it's not what we do, we tax income. Well, look, when it comes to the average citizen, guess what? The number one store of wealth for the average citizen is their home. And you're right, you can't take it with you and run away, right? It's an immobile asset and it's taxed. So we are already taxing the main store of wealth for the average citizen. It's already here. It's American as apple pie to tax wealth for the non-rich.
1: Right.
0: And we don't just do that. It's brutal. Why? Because you're taxed on the whole value of the house, even though you may only own 20% of it because you've got an 80% mortgage. You're paying a tax on the debt. No one is proposing a wealth tax that is anything but net worth. And yet, for the average citizen, ladies and gentlemen, you're paying taxes on massive debt. It's astonishing. And people sometimes say, oh, well, if we put a wealth tax on the very, very rich, the billionaires, they might have to sell some shares because they're not liquid and to pay the tax, you know. And meanwhile, Granny, who has lived in her home right. for 50 years and has paid it off, has to pay a tax and she's driven out of the home.
1: What do you say about capital flight?
0: Well, capital flight, look, first of all, it's real. And there are even parts of the wealth defense industry whose they call it residential planning. Right. All these things always have some kind of name, which right. is incredibly bland. But there is a firm in the UK, for example, that has pioneered how to relocate oligarchs. But governments have responded with things like exit taxes. So, for example, you try to move $100 billion offshore, 40% tax on the move. So sure, you can move, but as long as your assets are known, identifiable, and that, by the way, is a challenge because the industry's job is to make it not known, not identifiable. That's where the battle is. The first battle is just to see it. The second battle is to tax it, right? But yeah, global mobility is an issue. But also, ultimately, your home government is the one that's going to defend you.
1: Right. And so that is all part of what would be strategic incrementalism. And then you also write about the politics of preparation, which is essentially, in part, what we're doing at this moment, which is to broaden the imagination of people and the understanding of both what exists and just how it's been mischaracterized, like the wealth tax that exists today, and also the idea of a whole host of things that we could be doing that would shrink this wealth inequality and shrink the wealth and the power of oligarchs, and waiting for the proper opportunity. And that could be, like you've written in the context of World War, it could be in the context of just, we just in an era, maybe in the wake of the financial crisis, maybe in mm-hmm. the wake of one of the most hated presidencies in the modern era might give us that opportunity.
0: Yeah. So think of strategic incrementalism as things that are very doable right now under the politics of the ordinary, if people are focused enough and they know which policies to pursue. The Corporate Transparency Act was one that you named. The Enablers Act is another. People can go to the book and read what those are about. The politics of preparation is different in that we periodically experience crises and cataclysms. I mean, I'm not in favor of them, but they happen. They come. War, economic, pandemics, and so on and so on. And what crises always do is they disrupt the politics of the ordinary. Now, the question is, in which direction will deeper changes become possible during these ruptures than are possible during the ordinary turning of the wheels of the system? The question is, are people who are trying to bring change, are they ready? Have they already thought through the changes? Have they debated them? Have they refined them? Have they gotten their minds around them and adjusted to the possibility? These are proposals which, if you put them forward now, are going to sound ludicrous. People are going to laugh. They're going to say that's undoable. And so the preparation is based on the idea crises will come. The crisis itself is bad enough, but even worse is to be unprepared for it.
1: Right.
0: To have it be squandered. Let me give you an example. 2008 was a very deep economic crisis. Progressives were not ready at all, but the wealth defense industry was. And so that entire crisis benefited all those who were already wealthy. They got bailed out while people had foreclosures on their mortgages. So that's an example of no preparation, weakness. And what kinds of policies are people talking about? Well, there's a whole range of them, and I tried to give a taste of what some of those are. Let me just mention two that are pretty dramatic that people would say, you know, how is that conceivable? Okay, first of all, the elimination of all upper chambers of legislatures. Why are they there? They're there to block the people below them. That's their number one function. So, elimination of the Senate. People will say, that's nuts. Sure it is, until a deep crisis happens. And then it could be in play. Another one is people are talking about tinkering with the size of the Supreme Court. That Supreme Court has functioned over the course of the history as a protector of the status quo, including the economic status quo. That's what it has mainly done. Okay. I would not increase the Supreme Court to 13. I would increase it to 45. 45 justices. Why? First of all, the opportunities for much broader representation in the court are much higher. We would have procedures for nominating and passing people into the court, but we should also have half of the court rotating every new appointment by lottery. If you have a law degree and if you have served at least once as a judge, you are eligible to be on the Supreme Court for a 10-year period.
1: From presumably the circuit courts, the upper federal courts and the court
0: yes,
1: of appeals. Yeah.
0: The idea is to open up to the people and the people's interests and voices much more power and sway. You know, if you ask me, why did I pick 45? It could have been 13, but 45 is the size of our political science department. And it turns out we are able to take on complex issues, debate and discuss them, and come to decisions. If we were 100, that might be harder. So it's a workable number. Now you may say, why do that? The answer is, go back to the Constitutional Convention. That pyramid was built to block democracy. These are efforts not to attack oligarchs, to strengthen representation of the many, which is not happening in the United States, especially on economic grounds. People are struggling. People are angry. And a lot of the polarization we're seeing in society, a lot of the extremism, you can't have 50 years of rising massive inequality and insecurity and not have it tear at the fabric of society.
1: Professor Jeffrey Winters, the book is The Blind Spot, How Oligarchs Dominate Our Democracy. We'll put a link to that in our podcast and YouTube description and at majority.fm. Thanks so much for your time today. It's a fascinating read. Really appreciate you discussing it.
0: Thanks, Sam. It's been a delight to talk to you.

0: That good stuff. Matt, what's happening on Left Reckoning and with the Jacobin Show?
1: Tomorrow on Left Reckoning, Emma Vigeland will be joining the show. We're talking The Sorrow of McMorrow.
0: That how you're going to title the
1: Tomorrow.
0: episode? Oh, that's great.
1: Subscribe to Left Reckoning. If you're not, it's going to be a fun show coming up tomorrow
0: I
1: afternoon.
0: mean, she's a ginger like Annie. We really should kind of put some musical theater references in there, you know, to make it funnier.
1: Yeah, that doesn't. The Left Reckoning is very, very hospitable to musical theater.
0: A lot of really positive feedback on that interview, by the way. People saying that's a best of candidate, so we can put that down.
1: Nice.
0: For also, I just want to plug this as well. Next Tuesday, the 14th, July 14th, I'm going to be a special guest at the Workers Deserve More Democratic Socialists of America program launch. It's virtual. And you're going to be able to check that out if you go to go.dsa.usa.org/WDM. What's that? A dash, Emma. But you know, we'll also put a link to that down below. It's on my Instagram, but it's also I retweeted that. You know, you the Mike Johnson has been promoting this program over the last week or so, all that good stuff. But it's being officially released on Tuesday, July 14th, and I'm going to be hosting that event virtually. So that is the 14th at night, starting at 8:30 p.m. Eastern, 5:30 p.m. Pacific time. I would love for you guys to join. I'll be plugging that for the rest of the week, and that will be, yeah, in 8 days from now. So we are going to head into the fun half. See you there.
2: Okay, Emma, please.
3: Well, I feel that my voice is sorely lacking on the majority report.
2: Wait, whoa. Look, Sam is unpopular.
4: I do deserve a vacation at Disney World. So, ladies and gentlemen, it is my pleasure to welcome Emma to the show.
3: It is Thursday.
5: I think you need to take over for Sam.
6: Yes, please.
7: I'm gonna pause you right there.
6: Wait, what?
7: You can't encourage Emma to live like this. And I'll tell you why.
8: So was offered a tour, sushi, and poker with the boys. Sushi and poker with the boys. Who was offered a tour?
3: Yeah.
8: Sushi and poker with the boys.
6: What?
8: Tour? Sushi and poker.
3: Tim's upset.
8: Tour?
3: Yeah.
8: Sushi and poker with the boys. Who was offered a tour? Sushi and
6: that's what we call the biz.
8: Tour? Sushi and poker with the boys.
3: Right.
8: Tour? Sushi and poker.
3: We're gonna get demonetized.
6: I just think that what you did to Tim Pool was mean.
3: Free speech.
6: That's not what we're about here. Look at how sad he's become now. You shouldn't even talk about him. I think you're responsible.
3: I probably am in a certain way, but let's get to the meltdown here.
8: Twerk, sushi, and poker with the boys.
4: Oh my god.
8: Twerk,
5: wow.
8: Sushi.
7: I'm sorry, I'm losing my fucking mind.
8: Someone's offered a twerk?
3: Yeah.
8: Sushi and poker with the boys.
5: Logic.
8: Twerk, sushi, and poker with the boys. Boy.
7: Twerk? I think I'm like a little kid. I think I'm like a little kid. Little kid. Yeah. I think I'm like a kid. Twerk? I think I'm like a little kid. I think I'm like a little kid.
9: Had this debate 7,000 times.
7: A little kid. I think I'm like a little kid. Little kid. Yeah. I think I'm like a kid. Twerk?
9: I'm losing my fucking mind.
10: Some people just don't understand.
7: So I'm not trying to be a dick right now, but like, I absolutely think the U.S. should be providing me with a wife and kids.
3: That's not what we're talking about here.
7: It's not a fun job.
8: Twerk?
11: That's a real thing. That's real thing. Real thing.
8: Willy Wonka.
11: Twerk?
8: That's a real thing.
11: That's real thing.
8: Real thing.
11: What's that?
8: Offered a twerk?
11: That's a real thing.
8: That's real thing.
11: Real thing.
8: That's
11: a twerk?
8: A real thing.
11: That's real thing.
8: Real thing.
11: What's that?
8: Offered a twerk?
4: Ladies and gentlemen, Joe Rogan has done it again.
8: Offered a twerk?
11: That's a real thing.
8: That's
11: poker with the boys.
8: I think he might be blowing it out of proportion.
11: Real thing.
8: That's
11: poker with the boys.
8: Offered a twerk?
11: That's a real thing.
8: That's
11: poker.
5: Let's go, Joe.
8: Twerk? Sushi and poker with the boys.
5: Take it easy, Tim.
8: Twerk, sushi, and poker.
6: Things have really gotten out of hand.
8: Sushi and poker with the boys.
5: Delusional.
8: Twerk.
5: Deluded.
8: Sushi.
6: You don't have a clue as to what's going on. Live YouTube.
3: Sam has like the weight of the world on his shoulders.
6: Poggers.
3: Sam doesn't want to do this show anymore.
6: Can't do it anymore.
3: It was so much easier when the Majority Report was just you.
6: Let's change the subject.
5: Right.
7: Rangers and Knicks are doing great.
3: Now shut up. Don't want people saying reckless things on your program.
5: That's one of the most difficult parts about this show.

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4: 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As I See It, Class Warfare, The Only Resort to Right-Wing Doom. 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And other books written by Egberto Willis.
5: Welcome to Politics Done Right. My name is Egberto Willis, your host. Good morning, Houston. Good morning, Harris County. Good morning to the great state of Texas. Good morning to the United States of America. And of course, good morning to the world receiving our signals via the magic of El Internet, formerly known as the ARPANET, created by whom? Created by we, the people. We, the people. I hope you had a wonderful weekend. I have some comments on the 4th of July that I really want to get out, because I'll be honest with you, there were many aspects that were very, very difficult. I want to speak about accountability, et cetera, et cetera, et cetera. But without further ado, let's go to the genius in the studio, our one and only Jacques Van Bebba.
6: Good morning, Egberto. Good morning, Houston. Sir. We're glad you're here. We're glad you're here, Houston.
5: Yes, we are. Anyway, what's up, Jack?
6: Well, today's Politics Done Right connects three stories that expose one dangerous American habit. The powerful expect a pass, and too many people keep giving it to them. Doug Burgum dodged a direct opportunity to condemn Patriot Front's white nationalist spectacle in Washington, then reached for the tired red baiting of Democratic socialists. Trump and Paxton continue to prove that scandal alone does not defeat authoritarian politics. And in Michigan, establishment Democrats and big money forces are already moving to contain a progressive challenge from Abdul El-Sayed. The lesson is clear. Progressives cannot win by assuming that the other side is too corrupt to survive. They win only when they organize, persuade, and demand accountability from every institution that protects power. All right.
5: Yes, that's the case. What you got for me, Jack? Anything else you got for me?
6: Well, no, let's get on with the show.
5: All right, we're going to get on with the show. Anyway, folks, how are you guys doing? I trust all's doing just fine. I imagine you had a good, eventful, or for that matter, uneventful weekend. Well, let me, I'm trying to figure out if I should start with the video first or start with my soliloquy, pointing out a few things. And I think what I'm going to do is start with neither one of them and point out a few things. There is a candidate in Michigan. Her name is Mallory McMorrow. I kind of liked her for quite a while. She's a very good speaker. She also is a tough woman, etc. I think she kind of fell out of favor when she went against one of her opponents, sort of using the some tropes that were really unbecoming of her, and tropes in the fact that and you can see what she was trying to do was reap the favor of AIPAC. Unfortunately, while a lot of guys get away with things like that, women, for some reason, don't, again, because the way we judge, it's sad, but it's a reality, and she was penalized for doing it. And but anyhow, that's a story that's not the real issue of what's going on. It turns out Michigan had three strong contenders. Mallory El-Sayed, and I think his name is maybe Davis, or the chosen one by the establishment Democratic Party. You know, he, in effect, what they did is they forced her out of the race, and they forced out of the race by AIPAC really going out in support of Haley, and Haley Stevens is his name, and freezing her out, and it just didn't work. But this made me recall an event when they did the same thing to Bernie Sanders back in the 2016 election. I think it was 2020 election. I was a Bernie delegate then, and what happened is Bernie, we were campaigning all over, and Bernie was coming in, you know, raising his exposure and really taking off. And we all flew to Nevada, and we were going to make a stance in Nevada. And I was out there campaigning, and several of the Latino communities where most of the people speak Spanish. And the guy that I came with, you know, we both flew up here, flew up to Las Vegas. He was campaigning, and you know, we just saw the energy on the ground and people excited about participating in that election, the 2020 election. And I remember we went to the bar at the end of the day when all the results started coming in, and it was a wipeout for Bernie and he wiped out everybody in Nevada. And it was like a big joyous occasion, and it sent the establishment Democratic Party into a panic. And by the time we landed the next day in Houston, every single major presidential candidate suspended their campaign. When they suspended their campaign, the dean of South Carolina politics, I can't remember his name right now, black guy, you know, he went ahead and he endorsed Biden in no uncertain terms, really. And in effect, it froze because of the gravitas that he has in South Carolina, where the other primary was going to be. He pretty much made sure with his gravitas that Biden would win. And for Bernie Sanders, it was just threading, you know, water thereafter. Because again, they had shifted the momentum, the plans of how to campaign with a lot of people turned into a plan where all of the resources of the Democratic Party went towards Biden and, you know, against Bernie. Now, after that, you know, let me take my host hat off. You know, all of us, or I should say the grown-ups of the ones that do politics well, we understood what happened, but we understood that it was more important for Trump at that point would have been catastrophic for America. It was during the pandemic, of course, and we understood that we just had to have something had to be done, to put it bluntly. Something had to be done to make things better. Anyway, it turned out then that what happened is Biden won. I'll be honest with you. Biden got a lot done. Biden got a lot of progressive policies passed that no other Democrat, bar none, was able to do. Of course, he had we had the shock of the pandemic, which gave a lot of opportunities to do things. But the fact of the matter is we lucked out that Biden didn't just become another, the neoliberal that he is. He actually made deals with Alexandria Ocasio-Cortez and Bernie and others, and passed a lot of progressive policies, more so than anybody since FDR. And for that, we ought to be thankful. Of course, when America chose Donald Trump again in 2020, I should say for the first time, because the first time he didn't win, Hillary did win the popular vote. But when he won for real the second time around, he reversed a lot of what Biden did. And the pain that many are feeling today was a direct result of the changes that Donald Trump made, both to health care, child care, and to a lot of other policies. And while they don't advertise it, or mainstream media don't advertise it as it should, etc., that is what occurred. Well, the same thing that they're starting to do, the DSA members, candidates like Bernie Sanders, are starting to win all over. I mean, you got a list of Colorado and New York, and they're trying to make it seem like it's a fluke, but it's no fluke. Because what they're not telling you is that mayors and all of these around the country, DSA is starting to pick up a lot. And there's a reason why. After the flood in Harris County, a massive flood from hurricane, I can't remember the name of the hurricane, you saw a lot of these DSA shirts in neighborhoods. Harvey, thank you, my brother. Appreciate you. You saw DSA members creating brigades in every single neglected neighborhood. Because in some of our neighborhoods, they went to the mayor and they complained, and the mayor made sure those neighborhoods were cleaned up faster than anyone else, were drenched faster than anyone else. But all these poor and lower income neighborhoods, you know, if you go into some of those neighborhoods today, you see some of those homes that were destroyed by Harvey that are still not there. I mean, still unrepaired. But the DSA was on the ground helping people, cutting sheetrocks and all of that, so that people could save their homes from the mold and all of that. You know, we have a hot, humid climate here in Houston. So these guys paid their dues. The DSA paid their dues, not by coming into these neighborhoods and asking for the vote when they needed the vote, but to be there all of the times. The same thing that you saw Mamdani do. Many would think Mamdani is somehow a fluke. He's far from being a fluke. What he is somebody that people feel they can hold, they can touch, and that he's going to get results. And you know what the dude has done so far? So far, the first thing he did, fill hundreds of thousands of potholes that been in existence through several administrations in New York. You know what he did? It got rid of a whole lot of the corrupt system. In other words, you got a friend who have a friend who have a thing to move ice, to rake ice off the streets of the different boroughs in New York. He said, you know what we'll do? We'll pay real people directly $35 an hour or something like that. Shovel your few square blocks and get paid. Instead of going through the man and having somebody who has somebody who finally has a contractor to do the job, eliminate all the middle folks that do nothing. Capitalism. Eliminate all the middle folks that do nothing and go out there and work. And remember this. He was unlucky to have all these snowstorms happen under his first administration. And everybody expected him to cave. Oh, that's what's going to get him. Snowstorms always destroy mayors. And he excelled. Because, again, people power. People power. So I want you to keep that in mind as they start to malign DSA members, as the Democratic Party starts to go ahead and make believe like these are not people that have earned the vote that they've gotten, and also earned the reason for their existence because of the neglect. You know, we had a 4th of July yesterday, or a couple of days ago. And I'll have to admit, for me, it was a double-edged sword. Because when I wrote the book, As I See It, Class Warfare, The Only Resort to Right-Wing Doom, I wrote about being a kid in Panama and during the 200th anniversary, being in 1976, being in a band, our band, Los Dinamitas. And we lived on the Canal Zone, an area that pretty much controlled by the United States. And we didn't, as a kid, we don't understand the geopolitics very well. But I remember, I wrote a song, America the Beautiful. I rewrote America the Beautiful. And, you know, I put the verses in the book where we played it. And we talk about the 200 year anniversary and what it meant and how America grew up. And, you know, we can talk about, yeah, we all around the rest of the world know about slavery and all that good stuff. But we also know about a country that was really trying to atone and where anybody could make it. And then that's a sales pitch we get overseas. And we all get that pitch overseas and we come and we live it. And from the date that I got here under the auspices of the last auspices of, I think, President Carter when President Reagan took over, it has been downhill since from an economic standpoint and for everything that America stood for. And, you know, I was on a panel on Friday, and I think KPFD probably airs that on Tuesday, was on Arne Arneson's panel on Friday, and we were talking about the 4th of July. And if you haven't listened to, well, you'll be hearing that, I think, on Tuesday. But all of us had this sense of angst. And I was writing a blog last night, and I said I was going to post it. Actually, not last night, I'm sorry, on Friday night. And I couldn't come to terms with posting it because I didn't want to screw around with anybody's 4th of July, the 4th at all. I didn't want to do that. But I figured after the 4th and people have had their fun, there are certain truths I wanted to talk about. But since it's a long soliloquy, I'm going to go to the phone and let Johnny talk, and then I'll start with that piece that I wrote a couple of nights ago. Come on in, Johnny.
7: Dovetailing with what you've just said moments ago, I want to remind our fellow time travelers on both sides of the aisle that over at NPR, Miss Myra Lyerson is living up to her last name. I have heard her at least 3 or 4 times so far in the past 2 days or so. And her little story at the top of the news hour that they do on NPR, putting the start in the people's head that, people like Mandami, or in this case, the people who were victorious in their preliminary election the past few days in New York, that's a given because they would have voted for socialists in New York anyway. The implication is these people won't be successful in the rest of the country. This is what she did the last time. Now she's doing it again. We, like I told you the other day, and you already know this. So I'm not telling you anything you don't know. But we have an uphill battle, folks. We can't let our foot off the gasoline pedal because of the fact that they have NPR has the Democratic.
5: Uh-oh. I don't know what happened, Johnny. Apparently something happened with your line. So what I'm going to do is I'm going to go ahead and start my spiel here. And then you can call me back after that. So let's go ahead and do it. The title of this piece I called to start with was America's Accountability Problem Did Not Start with Trump. And for those that are listening, please listen in the proper context of the heart in which I wrote it. And it goes as follows. Progressives must stop believing that bad behavior alone guarantees political defeat. That belief misunderstands America. It misunderstands history. It misunderstands the depth of our national habit of excusing powerful men when they serve the interests, fears, and identities of a favored political sect. Donald Trump, Ken Paxton, and others remain politically viable not because the evidence against them is invisible. They remain viable because too many Americans have been trained to separate accountability from power. They see corruption, cruelty, misogyny, racism, and authoritarian behavior, and they still ask whether the offender is on our side. That is not new. That is America's original sin operating in modern clothing. Ken Paxton faced a securities fraud case for nearly 9 years before prosecutors agreed in 2024 to drop the charges if he completed community service, took legal ethics courses, and paid restitution. Imagine your attorney general having to take legal ethic courses. He survived impeachment in the Texas Senate and remained a dominant Republican figure. Donald Trump was found liable by a civil court for sexually abusing and defaming E. Jean Carroll, and the Supreme Court recently declined to disturb the $5 million judgment against him. Yet, he still commands loyalty from millions who insist he is the victim, not the women, workers, voters, immigrants, or democratic institution. Of course, today it was shown that while he made $2.3 billion on crypto, the people who bought his namesake in crypto lost over $3.8 billion. Progressives who believe that facts alone will end this madness have not paid attention to the country they live in. America has a long tradition of building monuments to men whose behavior should have disqualified them from moral sainthood. The founding fathers gave us ideals worth defending, but many also enslaved human beings while writing about liberty. George Washington, Thomas Jefferson, and James Madison owned enslaved people. Four out of the first five presidents were enslavers, and 12 of the first 13 presidents owned enslaved people in some capacity. The standard excuse says they were men of their time. In other words, oh, look, those were the times. That excuse fails morally and historically. It fails morally and historically. Why? In those same times, abolitionists existed. Anthony Benezet, John Woolman, Benjamin Lay, and others saw slavery clearly for what it was. They did not need a modern seminar, a future social movement, or a poll-tested consultant to tell them that owning people was evil. They allowed humane morality to reign in an era when many powerful men used culture, law, commerce, religion, and violence to suppress their conscience. Benezet helped educate black Philadelphians and wrote anti-slavery pamphlets that influenced the broader abolitionist movement. Woolman and Benezet helped push Quaker communities towards condemning slaveholding. So let us stop pretending morality had not been invented in those 1776 years. It had. We had people with morals then. The problem was not ignorance. The problem was profit. The problem was power. The problem was the willingness of a society to excuse brutality when brutality benefited the respectable class. That same moral laundering continues today. We rightly condemn Americans who give Trump a pass for abusing women. But we must also ask why this pattern feels so familiar. For generations, many Americans gave founders a pass while ignoring the enslaved women they controlled. After all, Thomas Jefferson enslaved more than 600 people over his lifetime. The historical record and DNA evidence support the conclusion that Jefferson fathered children with Sally Hemings, an enslaved woman at Monticello. Those children were born into the conditions of their mother under a system that made freedom dependent on the will of the man who held power over the family, and his own kids remained slaves. That is not romance. That is not private life. That is power without consent in a slave society. When we sanitize it, when we teach future generations that charisma, intellect, wealth, and political symbolism can offer exploitation, then we act shocked when modern voters excuse powerful men who abuse women, mock the vulnerable, lie as a strategy, and treat the law as a nuisance. You wonder why Trump can stay in power and Trump people can still feel it's okay to vote for him. Well, we've called it okay for all these things these powerful guys have done. America's problem is not simply Trumpism. Trumpism is a symptom. The disease is selective accountability. Progressive must also confront another national habit, projection. America projects virtue outward while refusing to interrogate its own record. We decry terrorism, and we should. Political violence against civilians is indefensible, but this country has also armed, funded, trained, or supported forces around the world when those forces served American strategic or corporate interests. In Afghanistan, the CIA funded and armed the Mujahideen forces during the Soviet War. Later, in the so-called War on Terror, CIA-backed Afghan paramilitary units raised serious human rights concerns. That history does not excuse terrorism by others. It exposes the hypocrisy of pretending the United States has always opposed violent proxies as a matter of principle. No, we support our own terrorists. We fear that other nations would use nuclear weapons, and that fear is rational. Nuclear weapons threaten human survival. But the United States remains the only country that has used nuclear weapons against human beings, bombing Hiroshima on August 6, 1945, and Nagasaki on August 9, 1945. Any American discussion of nuclear morality that omits that fact is not serious. We call ourselves exceptional, where while millions remain uninsured or underinsured, in 2024, 26.7 million people under the age of 65 in the United States lack health coverage. And the uninsured rate for the group increased to 9.8%. Texas being the state with the highest uninsured because we refuse offers of the Medicaid expansion to the Affordable Care that actually is there for everyone to use if our own state government would allow it, but they prefer you to die than to put a few more bucks into your health. But they don't pay the price by losing. We elect the people that are killing us. Can you throttle that? The Commonwealth Fund reported that many adults had coverage all year, yet remained underinsured, meaning insurance existed on paper but failed them in practice. Meanwhile, many countries with far less wealth treat healthcare as a public responsibility rather than a profit-extracting center. You know where I'm from, Panama, not a rich country like the United States. You have to take your toilet paper to the hospital and all that kind of stuff. But everybody has some form of healthcare. Nobody will get cancer or anything and go bankrupt because they can't pay a bill. Of the 48 countries in FIFA, America is the only one that doesn't guarantee health care. Put that in your pipe and smoke it, folks. Yet we are exceptional. Yeah, we are exceptional, all right. That is where American exceptionalism collapses under the weight of American cruelty. A country that can subsidize corporations, build weapon systems, rescue banks, and enrich private insurers can also guarantee health care. It chooses not to, because the people who profit from sickness have more power than the people who suffer from it, all of you, all of us. Then comes the word socialism, the scarecrow of American politics. The right uses it to frighten voters into defending corporate domination. Yet, corporations are nothing but an autocratic being. You don't have control over the corporation. They control your government. They control your politicians. They tell them what to do. They call every humane public policy Soviet-style communism. Paid family leave becomes communism. Medicare for all become communism. Publicly owned utilities become communism. Affordable housing becomes communism. A government that negotiates drug prices becomes communism. But when Trump uses taxpayer dollars to take a stake in private companies, pick corporate winners and losers, and blur the line between state power and favored private capital, many of the same people suddenly discover nuance. The Trump administration's intel deal converted federal support into a roughly 10% government equity stake in the company. Intel itself announced an $8.9 billion U.S. government investment in common stocks. Reuters reported investors' concern that the deal could mark a new era of U.S. industrial policy. PBS described the move as rare because the government invested in a private company, not forcing the kind of immediate failure that usually justifies extraordinary intervention. So again, communism, the government controls the means of production. No DSA member have said the government should control the chip manufacturers. Trump did. And who is the communist again? Now, progressives should not oppose public ownership as a principle. The public should receive public value when public money builds private wealth. But the hypocrisy must be named. When the public demands health care, child care, clean water, public transit, affordable housing, or debt-free education, the right screams socialism. When a right-wing administration uses taxpayer dollars to intervene directly in private markets, it calls it patriotism, national security, and industrial energy. We can find money for bombs. We can find money for all of that. We can't find money to call it the war on health. The difference is not whether government acts. Government always acts. The difference is whom government serves. It should serve you. We were singing, I finally turned on something on July 4th to watch the celebrations. I turned it on at about 10 or so at night. I went completely incognito all day. I didn't even, this year is the first year I missed the Kingwood Area Democrats march. We always march. When I was the president of the Kingwood Area Democrats, our float won the 4th of July celebration. Here in Red Kingwood, the Democrats' float won. The problem is, as I am doing this, as I am learning and learning and learning and learning and learning, it comes to pass that there's so much more that I have to learn and do right by, and do right by our minds. I just woke up with that feeling on Saturday. Progressives want government, meaning we the people, to control or heavily regulate sectors where profiteering becomes immoral. Healthcare should not be a casino. Water should not be a commodity. Prison should not generate private profit. Energy should not be structured so fossil fuel executives get rich while communities flood, burn, and breathe poison. Education should not bury young adults under debt so financiers can harvest interest. Housing should not function as a speculative asset while working families sleep in cars. That is not Soviet communism. That is democracy with a moral backbone. The danger today is that Trump and his movement do not merely want a larger role for government. They want a government loyal to one man, one party, and one political tribe. He said recently that he is going to guarantee Republican owning all, never losing again for the next 100 years. For the next 100 years, he said, can't do it because we'll fight. But that's what he said. And that is not communism, right? That's fascism. They attack independent institutions, threaten opponents, demonize the press, purge civil servants, and normalize the idea that loyalty matters more than law. That is not populism. That is authoritarianism wrapped in a flag and sold to the people who have been trained to fear the wrong enemy. The real enemy is not the immigrant picking your crops, the trans kids asking to live, the black voter waiting in line, the union worker demanding a contract, or the young person asking for a livable planet. The real enemy is the system that convinces ordinary people to protect powerful abusers because those abusers speak their cultural language. That is why progressives cannot campaign as if Paxton, Trump, or any other figure will collapse under the weight of scandal. Scandal only matters when a society still values accountability. In America, accountability has always been conditional. After all, who can say they grab women by their you-know-what? Who can say they throw kisses on women whether they like it or not? And evangelical Christians still make him their Jesus. That's conditional loyalty, folks. It applied to the poor. It applied to the protester, not the politician. It applied to the woman who spoke out, not the man who abused power. It applied to the whistleblower, not the corrupt official. Think about those in Fort Worth recently who got 100 years for protesting one of Trump's gulag, while January 6th terrorists all got pardons. Winning requires more than saying, look how bad they are. People already know that, but they'll vote anyway. Some do not care. Some have been taught not to care. Some see the cruelty as the point. Some believe accountability for their leader means accountability for their identity. That is why the progressive message must go deeper, much deeper. Progressives must say America does not need saviors. America needs a moral reconstruction. The reconstruction starts by telling the truth about the founders without throwing away the democratic promise they failed to honor. It means honoring abolitionists more loudly than enslavers. It means refusing to excuse sexual abuse because the abuser has power. It means ending foreign policy hypocrisy. It means building a healthcare system that treats life as sacred. Let's not talk about the sanctity of life that the right talks about as they get you killed, not only by neglect, but by policy. It means rejecting fake antisocialist hysteria while demanding democratic control where private profit destroys human dignity. The country does not move forward by worshiping flawed men. It moves forward by choosing the people those men exploited. It moves forward by choosing Sally Hemings over sanitized Jefferson mythology. It moves forward by choosing abolitionists over plantation nostalgia. It moves forward by choosing women over powerful predators. It moves forward by choosing patients over insurers, workers over shareholders, peace over armed merchants, and democracy over cults of personality. Progressives must stop assuming that truth wins on its own. It does not. Truth needs organization. Truth needs repetition. Truth needs courage. Truth needs candidates and movements that connect morality to material life. The message must be clear. Trumpism does not appear from nowhere. It grew from the soil America has watered for centuries. But soil can be changed. Soil can be fertilized. Soil can be cultured. Culture can be changed. Politics can change. The people can decide that no office, no fortune, no founding myth, no party label, and no flag pin gives any human being a pass from accountability. That is the America worth fighting for. And I will be damned if after leaving the country of my birth, that I won't form a part of the American fabric that make the change to make it everything they sold it to me as. Because what we were sold of America, what all of us were sold that this country represent, by crook, by hook, we will make that true. Let's go to line number one, Johnny.
7: Egberto, as usual, an A-plus presentation. I especially loved when you pointed out, and you reminded everybody, that the liberals, the progressives, existed back in the time of Lincoln and of the Founding Fathers a few decades before. That's right. We forget that. And that is such a powerful reminder, along with some other powerful points you made, like the soil. Soil can be amended, like the Constitution can be amended. But we act like this is set in stone by the immaculate Founding Fathers, who actually were just men. And they were hypocrites on many levels. They were the back then, they were the centrist Democrats. And Mara Liasson, she's a centrist Democrat. And this is why we need to support left-wing media like KPFT and TYT and Free Speech TV, because we have a powerful adversary, sad to say, in NPR. NPR is a frenemy. With people like with Mara Liasson, we don't need Republicans as enemies. And this is why we need to support Egberto Willis and KPFT. Excellent. As usual.
8: Thank you, my brother.
7: Powerful.
8: You have a one.
7: Have a safe day.
8: Thank you. Manny, let me just say this. Johnny, let me tell you. I wrote this stuff. I started writing this stuff on Friday, right? And I said, you know, and I want to give AI some compliments here, because I did a whole lot of like, what if, you know. And the reason why is I said I want it to be 100% factual, right? No EDGV. And I tell you, it is necessary. But anyway, thank you, my brother. You have a good one, okay?
7: And you have earned a whole box of chocolate filled croissants. Diet be damned.
8: Thank you, brother. Peace be unto thee. Let's go to my beautiful, beautiful Betty. Come on in, Betty.
9: Good morning, Alberto.
8: Good morning.
9: You mentioned CIA. CIA has always been up for grabs for taking out other countries, you know, leaders, mostly for all, you know, presidents. You know, that's the way it goes on that. Trump has piles and piles of poor people, piles and piles of the dead. He doesn't have to clean them up. If his butt was on the ground, he wouldn't pick it up. Trump won his second term because of the brand new billionaires. They came on the scene, made it happen. They bought it for him, just barely. We are the possums, the cleaners of poop in the dead. Love y'all.
8: Love you, Betty. Love you, Betty. Let's go to Brother Jimmy. Come on in, Jimmy.
10: Hey, Bertrand. On this Saturday, former Houston Congressman Bill Archer passed away at age 98. He represented the west side of Houston for 30 years and was chairman of the Ways and Means Committee, so he had a lot to do with our taxes. And that district was held also by George H.W. Bush, who became Reagan's vice president for 8 years and then president for 4 years. So it was a very influential school area for quite some time. But Saturday was really a big deal, this 250th anniversary of our 13 colonies that got together back on July 4th, 1776, and formed a new nation and broke away from England. And that was really celebrated all around the country with nonstop news about our country and lots of fireworks, lots of speeches, lots of songs. It was a big deal day, and we celebrated it very well.
8: Thank you, Jimmy. I know you were pinned on your TV watching those fireworks, right? Actually, I saw the fireworks in D.C., and that was spectacular. That's all I'm going to say. That was spectacular. I mean, the length of time and what it actually did was spectacular. And let me tell you, one other thing, like I said, I didn't turn my TV on until 9 at night. I'm talking to watch any of the 4th of July events. But let me tell you, you had some. There's nobody that wanted to participate in the Trump celebration at all. So they got military singers to sing all the pop songs that they had out there. And I'm going to tell you something. Those military officers that came out and sang, they were caliber top notch. And in fact, I told my wife, I said, this proves my point that stars are chosen, because there are so many people who can sing. There's a guy that was singing one of Journey's songs, and I couldn't tell the difference between this guy's voice and the guy in Journey. What's his name? You know who I mean, Phil Perry. And I'm sitting down there, and I'm like, wow, these guys are good. So it proves a point that, brother, guess what? this stuff about being chosen, who's going to be successful, it's another stop. It's another stuff. But thank you for watching. Jimmy, I got some more calls. We'll talk tomorrow, okay?
10: Yeah, okay. I'm glad our country's the best country in the world.
8: Thank you, brother. Have a great day. All right, let's go to Kurt. Come on in, Kurt.
11: Good morning, Alberto. I'm not going to take a lot of time. I just want to say that until we repeal Citizens United, we're not going to be draining the swamp. We got to get rid of Citizens United.
8: Amen.
11: Nobody's talking about it anymore. That was the root of all evil, and we have to repeal that to clean this up.
8: Let me just say how right you are, Kurt. I want to tell you, first of all, you are absolutely correct. I do speak about Citizens United a lot in all the stuff that I write, but there's others as well. McCutcheon is another ruling that allows unlimited money, and the Supreme Court just banned legislation that the Congress passed years ago that limit the amount of money that parties could get and how they interact with the other with their the politicians of the party. So there's a lot that we need to repeal. You're absolutely right. All right, Kurt?
11: Yes, have a great day. Thank you.
8: You too, brother. Peace. Let's go to Richard. Come on in, Richard.
12: Yeah, Kirk, you're absolutely right. And Gilberto, you nailed it this morning, man. That was perfect. I got a sign that I take. I got several of them, but the one I really like, it says, "Great again yet?" with a question mark when I go to protest. And great again yet, like Wounded Knee, like Greenwood Massacre, like Trail of Tears, like the Japanese-American containment, like January 6th, like the two Red Scares. Great again, great again yet, like 100 years of Jim Crow. The Alien Sedition Act, huh?
8: Right. Let me tell you what I didn't want to do. I got you, brother. Let me just tell you what I didn't want to do on the 4th and why I didn't put it out on the 4th of July. Because you just heard Jimmy call in. Jimmy is a, you know, straight down, glory, glory, hallelujah, brother, good friend of mine. I didn't want to mess up anybody's parade, right? I had a lot to say. And what you just said, the list of items that you just said is true. But let me also tell, just so that I'm honest, other countries, every other country has that kind of history. None has the history as bad as we have with chattel slavery and the Trail of Tears, etc. There's no other country that has systematically done that and tame honor to it. But every country does bad things. So I didn't want, one of the reasons I didn't want to step on the 250th parade with those who read my blog is that I didn't think it was fair, Richard, right? Because I think Jimmy had a right to celebrate glory, glory, hallelujah. All the people in Kingwood that came out and marched in the parade, you know, I got calls, "Where the hell are you?" I'm like, I'm just not feeling it for 250. I'm just not feeling it for 250. But I get it. Is America a great country? You bet your damn life America is a great country. But you know why America is a great country? Because of everybody that is listening to me right now. It's not about the leadership, Brother Richard. It's not about Lincoln. It's not about the founding fathers. It's about you all. And once we stop this glorification of men that, you know, again, that went, as I itemized in the program, and as you've itemized with what President Jackson did, the Trail of Tears, and all of that, right? We have to acknowledge where the power in this country lies. And that is all of us, not these leaders. All of us. What we have to do is start choosing better leaders. Continue, Richard, and then I got to go.
12: No country can clean up their past like we can. We are so dedicated to whitewashing and brainwashing and gaslighting people into believing this glory, glory, hallelujah BS. I'm disgusted. No, I didn't get into it. I didn't go watch any fireworks. I did it by protest. But, you know, I'm just amazed that the people that complain like you and I and believe like you and I are still socializing with and still saying, "Yeah, well, my Republican friends, blah, blah, blah." You're part of the problem. If you're playing golf with these people still, if you're still socializing with, if you're still making.
8: Hey, Richard, beat up on me tomorrow. Beat up on me tomorrow. I got to play a quick video. Beat up on me tomorrow about trying to reach over the other side too much. But love you, brother. Let's talk later, okay?
12: Okay.
8: Take care. All right. Peace. Okay, guys, I need to get this video in, and then we'll be done for the day.
13: Secretary Burgum, the Interior Secretary, appeared on State of the Union with Dana Bash. And it's interesting. Dana Bash asked a simple question. She spoke about a picture of white nationalists in a subway car surrounding a black young woman sitting down in a chair. And it was visible that this woman was uncomfortable with a whole bunch of masked white nationalists completely surrounding her in the train. These are the same masked white nationalists that marched through Washington, D.C., demonstrating their white nationalism and talking about returning to the way things should be. It's a simple thing that occurred. Dana simply asked the Interior Secretary if it is something that he condemns, if it is something that Donald Trump should condemn. I want you to listen to his response. It was completely bloviating. A simple response that should have been given wasn't. Listen to this, then we'll take it on the other side.
14: Secretary Burgum, several hundred masked men belonging to the white nationalist group, the Patriot Front, marched with Confederate flags, and they did it through neighborhoods in the U.S. Capitol, at least near the Capitol, and they chanted, "Reclaim America." There's a widely circulated photograph, I'm sure you've seen it, taken by Reuters, of an African-American woman on a subway surrounded by members of this group. Are you concerned about this?
15: Well, I think we obviously, when we're celebrating America, we've had an incredible celebration, and we've got, this is a kickoff of a celebration year. But we know from our very founding that this was something that divided our nation. 85 years after those brave patriots signed the Declaration of Independence, we fought in the bloodiest war America's ever fought, the Civil War. And it's, you know, our nation survived thanks to the courage and leadership of Abraham Lincoln and led us on a way. As we continue to move forward as a country, we can be an exceptional nation because our ideals are exceptional, that all men are created equal.
14: Do you condemn this group and what they were doing, and more, most importantly, what they stand for?
15: Well, I think that is what they stand for is nothing that I could possibly agree with. But one of the foundational principles of the United States, which makes democracy messy, is free speech. And there are plenty of things that I see that I might personally find offensive, irreprehensible. But in America, free speech is allowed. And this is by the whole spectrum of things. I mean, we're a country where someone can run and be elected saying that they're a communist. But yet, this is what our nation has stood against and fought for, because we're about, you know, we're about life and liberty. We're not about death and tyranny, which we know communism has brought across the country, so, and across history. So there are plenty of things in history, and those things can pop up. But the good news is, these small things, I think, are the rare example. What we saw last night, what we've seen this week, is people unifying around our country, unifying around the flag.
14: I want to move on. But do you, as Interior Secretary, will you recommend to the president that he condemn this group and what they were trying to message, what they did try to message here in Washington?
15: Well, there have been, Dana, part of my response to that is that there are protests on the Mall. That people say things that I think are irreprehensible about President Trump, and yet they're allowed to go on because of free speech in our country. And so this is something, but you've seen President Trump. I was with him in North Dakota. I was with him at Mount Rushmore.
14: This is,
15: I was with
14: white
15: him
14: nationalism. It's as you said, a part of America's history that still has pockets, but the fact that they were here in Washington on such an important day, I do want to move on.
15: But I do think, again, I mean, there are people that are saying death to Israel and death to America. I mean, this is part of free speech in America. They can say it. We can object to it. But it is something that comes with free speech in America.
13: Now, ask yourself the question. This is the 250th anniversary of the United States. The United States fought a civil war purportedly over slavery, meaning, you know, keep the Union together, abolish slavery, among the most intentional thing that was done in those times. We want to have a celebration of a country that professes freedom, a country that professes equality, a country

0: people that are been elected who said they were communists. I would have liked Dana to ask him the question, specifically Secretary, who was elected that called themselves a communist? Could you give us a name? Because no candidate, no major candidate that's been advertised that has won election in this election season has ever declared themselves a communist. So please, Mr. Burgum, explain to us, first of all, how could you equate that with what occurred, with what the white nationalists are doing in this country, with what they did on January 6th, and much worse? I mean, thank you, Dana, for bringing the issue up. But my God, when he brings side issues on, tackle them. Don't leave that in the air. Because now, while people are still thinking about, oh, the white nationalist issue, some are going to be thinking, oh my God, we have been electing communists. Come on. We should do better. The mainstream media should make an attempt to do better.
1: But that is actually wishful thinking. Anyway, we are at 56, so let me throw it to Jack. Before I throw it to Jack, I want to say thank you. Remember, guys, Coffee with Egberto is Friday, 10th of July, between 7 and 9 p.m. Central. 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Folks, we have good times when we do our monthly Zoom, put on by the one and only Cheryl Elkins. I wasn't able to call all of you out today. Sorry about that. A lot of stuff I had to cover today. Jack, you're on.
2: Well, Egberto, I think that your soliloquy needs to be put in the KPFT archives. That was excellent.
1: Thank you, my brother. 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I do and really appreciate you. 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Love you all from the depths of my heart. 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My name is Egberto Willis. This is Politics Unright, and you guys know how I end this, baby. I am what? Out.
3: 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As I See It, Class Warfare, the Only Resort to Right-Wing Doom. It's Worth It, How to Talk to Your Right-Wing Relatives, Friends, and Neighbors, and other books written by Egberto Willis.

0: Welcome to Politics Done Right. I am your host, Egberto Willis. This is a progressive program that will take the mystery out of politics. This is the program.
1: This is the Science Podcast for July 2nd, 2026. I'm Sarah Crespi. First this week, scientific relations cool in the Arctic. Senior international correspondent Rich Stone talks about rising geopolitical tensions and the effect of these strains on scientific collaboration on the Norwegian archipelago Svalbard, which has been at the forefront for climate research. After that, producer Megan Cantwell talks with researcher Thomas Gernon about how Antarctica got its ice sheets during a time when the temperatures were relatively warm. I've spent a lot of time talking to reporters and scientists about research going on in Svalbard. This is an archipelago that is part of Norway. There's a ton of science happening up there. I've heard about the microorganisms that have been locked in the ice for thousands of years that will definitely not turn us into zombies when the ice melts. Often people who go visit will say, oh yeah, when we leave town, we have to bring guns because of the polar bears. That's classic Svalbard small talk. And then, you know, there's a ton of research being done on the accelerated effects of climate change in this part of the world. Rich Stone, our senior international correspondent, is here to talk about how some rising international tensions are affecting collaborations on this scientific archipelago. This work was supported by a grant from the Pulitzer Center. Hi, Rich. Welcome back to the podcast.
2: Hi, Sarah. Great to be back.
1: What was it like visiting?
2: It was interesting because

0: when I arrived, there was a warm spell on Svalbard. So everything was melting and the snow was impassable by snowmobile because it was too soft. And there was meltwater rivers that were not traversable by snowmobile. So it's really frustrating for me and for the scientists when I first arrived there. Then there was a cold snap and a blizzard, basically, and everything froze back up. And the scientists were like, great, we can finally get back out and do our research. It was so cold. It was so windy and so cold. But for the researchers, like, yes. They weren't trapped in their research stations.
1: I kind of glossed over what I think of as the highlights of the science at Svalbard. What do you see as kind of the notable research efforts coming out of this place?
0: Well, Svalbard is really on the frontiers of climate change. The Arctic is warming much more rapidly than temperate areas, but Svalbard is the Arctic on steroids when it comes to warming. It's warming even faster than the rest of the Arctic. So you have this microcosm of change playing out really rapidly in Svalbard. It's keeping scientists busy trying to keep up with the changes going on there.
1: So Svalbard is part of Norway, but it has kind of this international flavor to it because there are so many research outposts, research stations there from a dozen countries or something like that. How did it end up kind of becoming this place where so many people end up doing science?
0: Svalbard is such a cool history. It was a no man's land until it was discovered by Wilhelm Barents about 400 years ago. And then whalers started using it as an outpost. No countries claimed it for centuries, essentially, until substantial coal reserves were found there. Once it became a valuable strategic resource, countries were like, oh, yeah, we were there first, maybe. And then it was worked out through negotiations that resulted in the Svalbard Treaty. And the Svalbard Treaty awarded Norway sovereignty over Svalbard. But it also had a provision where any country that was a signatory to the treaty, that citizens could come and work there, live there freely. And it had a provision for research as well. It foresaw the value of doing research on Svalbard.
1: There is some kind of political tension playing out in that relationship due to some of the geopolitical shifts that are happening globally. Can you talk a little bit about some of the pressures that are being applied?
0: Even in the midst of the Cold War, Svalbard was this relatively stable, peaceful place where countries got together and did research. The tensions have really started to rise more recently. It's partly a result of the Ukraine war and tensions between Europe and Russia. Russia is one of the treaty signatories. It has a mining community in Barentsburg on Svalbard. It has a former mining community called Pyramiden that is just maintained as a little like tourist outpost right now. And Russia has been active in research on Svalbard.
1: What changed when the war came?
0: Cooperation. Cooperation has essentially ground to a halt because of the Ukraine war. That's one point of tension. The other point of tension is China's aspirations in the Arctic. China has grand ideas about creating a polar silk road.
1: A polar silk road. What does that mean?
0: A polar silk road. Collaborating with countries on communications and shipping and so forth. There's an anticipation that because of climate change and warming, the Arctic Ocean is going to be largely ice-free within a few decades. And so there's going to be anticipated to be shipping routes through the Arctic. And so China, the country, see the opportunity for shipping routes. There is potential for mining, and whether that would take place in international waters. Norway has done its own mapping of mineral resources in its territorial waters. So there are these strategic opportunities that are opening up, but also countries like Norway are quite concerned about Chinese and Russian influence and spying in the high Arctic. That has been a point raised by Norway's intelligence community, for example. So there's a lot of wariness that has really developed.
1: It does seem like when tensions go up, all these useful collaborations that scientists involved in suddenly become suspect, you know, and we see that happening in the US too.
0: They certainly come under scrutiny. Norway takes great pains to say that while it is the sovereign nation that oversees Svalbard, they don't want to impede good science, but they are under pressure themselves. The U.S. Congress, a couple lawmakers in 2024, expressed concerns about some of the research going on Svalbard that China was doing. There's a defense-related institute, a radio wave propagation institute, that was doing space physics up on Svalbard, and Congress was worried about the potential military applications.
1: It has kind of unusual access to space, both because of the long nights and also because of the auroras and also because of polar satellites that could be kind of constantly in contact with this area. So there is some space science going on, as well as the glaciology and climate change. Now, you know, we've talked about like the tensions and the suspicions. What has changed about collaboration or the ability to do science in this place?
0: Well, right now, the changes are subtle. Research is coming under heightened oversight. There's a new Svalbard research office that just opened this past spring. There's a new regulation that's going to require scientists to hire registered Norwegian guides when they do research. That some scientists say is aimed at trying to keep better control of what Russia and China may be doing. China is partnering both with the Norwegians at Ny-Ålesund, the scientific outpost, and with Russia in Barentsburg. They've agreed to cooperate with the Russians there. So the Norwegians really would like to be able to keep tabs on all of the research going on Svalbard. And one mechanism may be this new provision requiring a research guide.
1: The downside of that, of course, is that you have to pay someone that works for Norway while you're doing your own research.
0: Guides are not cheap. It can be a prohibitive expense for some, especially European scientists who are working on pretty tight budgets, and especially scientists who know Svalbard very well. They've been going to the same field sites year after year, and they're like, why do we need a guide?
1: You also mentioned in your story that there are some restrictions on what's going on with the sea, too, like how people are able to access the sea surrounding Svalbard.
0: This is a recent regulation, actually a prohibition on mapping of the seabed in territorial waters of Svalbard. It used to be a de rigueur for scientists to be able to do these bathymetric surveys, hydroacoustic surveys, and now these are largely prohibited.
1: Bathymetric means like topography under the water.
0: Yeah. And it was used recently in the discovery of these underwater methane seeps that could be releasing substantial quantities of methane into the atmosphere.
1: And as you said, this is kind of this like microcosm of the future of climate in the Arctic. It's the fastest moving climate change model we have right now. And not being able to study it in the moment is not great.
0: For the climate researchers, it's like having a hand tied behind their back. They will love to be able to have this fuller picture.
1: I know Russia has access to the Arctic. Does China have another way to access the Arctic and do science? Is this kind of their go-to?
0: Svalbard is their major entree into the Arctic, apart from any collaboration they might be able to get going with Russia bilaterally. I mean, Russia has about 50% of the Arctic coastline running the length of Siberia. But in terms of the ability for China to conduct real research, a lot of it is going on in Svalbard. And China's also interested in getting involved in this new polar drift station that France is launching next month. It's called Terra Polar Station. China's not involved in the first expedition. It's a overwinter drift that scientists are excited about. But China wants to get involved in that down the road. And so it's looking for ways that it can access Arctic research. At the same time, China has a very substantial Antarctic research program. It puts a lot more emphasis down there. But every major political power sees the importance of the Arctic as the climate changes and as the Arctic becomes more accessible. And everybody wants to stake their own positions there.
1: You mentioned pressure from Congress people in the U.S. on some of these agreements that Norway is involved in Svalbard. But is there an other element of the U.S. in this story?
0: Yeah, I mean, the U.S. doesn't do very much in Svalbard. There's a few American scientists there affiliated with other countries' programs. America does not have a research station in the Ny-Ålesund like some other countries do. Most of the American research in the Arctic takes place in northern Alaska. But America does have interests in that region. There's a U.S. military base in Iceland, for example. There's obvious sensitivities about China conducting potentially military-related research in Iceland. So that's kind of where the U.S. congressional angle is.
1: I really don't understand this part of your story about these stone lion statues that ended up outside of a Chinese facility at Svalbard. What is this about?
0: So when China started leasing one of the buildings in the Allison for its own research station called the Yellow River Research Station in 2004, the Chinese authorities plopped these two stone lions, 1 ton each stone lions, on either side of the entryway for the station. It was meant, according to the Chinese scientists there, as like good fortune, good luck, ward away evil, etc. So they've been there since 2004, and nobody really seemed to mind. Just a few years ago, 2024, tourist ship came, and tourist ships do visit Nialison in the summertime. And the Chinese tourists on this boat were there to celebrate 20 years of the Yellow River Research Station. They were waving Chinese flags, and one of the people was dressed in a Chinese military uniform. Norway reacted quite negatively to that kind of exhibition of nationalism and demanded that the Chinese remove the stone lions. They didn't want a symbol of China or any other country, that kind of visible symbol standing out in the Allison. They wanted to homogenize it as a Norwegian research station with various other countries as collaborators. They demanded the Chinese remove the lions, and the plaque identifying Yellow River Research Station as a Chinese station. Just earlier this month, the Chinese did remove the lions, and the plaque was replaced with a plaque designated it as part of the Nialison Research Station.
1: All right, Rich, thanks so much for talking with me.
0: Sure. Happy, Sarah.
1: Rich Stone is a senior international correspondent for Science. You can find a link to the story we talked about at science.org/podcast. And a reminder, this work was supported by funding from the Pulitzer Center.
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0: Earth has gone through many glacial cycles, but one process that's puzzled researchers for quite some time is exactly how Antarctica became glaciated. Around 34 million years ago, big ice sheets started forming on the continent during a relatively warm period. The predominant theory for what could have driven this growth has some gaps. And this week in Science, Thomas Gernon and colleagues come up with a model that might resolve a few of these big questions. Thank you so much for joining me, Thomas.
1: Thank you, Megan.
0: I thought first it'd be a little helpful to sort of lay out exactly which ice sheet we're talking about here. There's two separate ice sheets within Antarctica.
1: Yeah, so the East Antarctic ice sheet is the oldest and largest ice sheet on Earth today. And so it formed around 34 million years ago. It's of such a scale that if it melted, sea level would rise by about 52 meters globally on average. In comparison, the West Antarctic ice sheet is smaller in scale, but it's more vulnerable in some ways in West Antarctica because a lot of the ice sheet is below sea level. And so there's wet-based glaciers and ice sheets which can effectively erode more.
0: And so in terms of the formation of the larger East Antarctic ice sheet, how do researchers know that it was around 34 million years ago? How did they sort of constrain that?
1: When an ice sheet grows, we have a big change in oxygen isotope ratios. And we see a steep decline around 34 million years ago. Basically, the heavier Delta 18O goes into seawater when ice forms because the lighter 16O preferentially goes into snow. But actually, in our work, we find that maybe as early as 40 and potentially within uncertainty, even 45 or 50 million years ago, we had some ice assembling in probably high elevation parts of Antarctica.
0: Not as widespread, but sort of the seeds were beginning.
1: Yes, exactly.
0: In the past few decades, what have researchers thought have kind of driven the growth of this ice sheet, particularly at the sort of 34 million year mark?
1: So over the course of the Eocene, which is the geological period, the end of which the East Antarctic ice sheet arose, we had this tumble in CO2 concentrations going to around 600 or 700 ppm at the Eocene-Oligocene transition. For example, 50 million years ago, the concentrations of CO2 in the atmosphere were about 1,600 parts per million, which is just under four times what it is today. So it's clear that there was a large-scale, long-term decline in atmospheric CO2, and that's been traditionally seen as the kind of smoking gun.
0: What have been sort of the gaps in just CO2 declines alone explaining this widespread glaciation across East Antarctica?
1: One of the major mysteries is that if atmospheric carbon dioxide is the only explanation for the Antarctic glaciation, we would expect maybe to see both hemispheres forming ice sheets. We don't actually see land ice forming in, say, Greenland for at least 25 million years after Antarctica. So there's this sort of discrepancy between the North and the South hemispheres. It kind of suggests maybe CO2 isn't everything. And the other interesting observation is we know from sea surface temperature records around Antarctica in the high latitude southern ocean that the temperatures were actually surprisingly warm in the ocean for possibly over 10 million years after the emergence of the continental ice sheet in Antarctica. And this is kind of contrary to what you might expect. It's a major sort of enigma why we had unexpectedly warm temperatures when the ice sheet is actually around.
0: What could sort of explain this gap? What else could have helped driven the ice sheet nucleation?
1: When you actually boil it down, they come down to tectonics, plate tectonics in some way or another. For example, the uplift of the Tibetan Plateau, which effectively erodes lots of rock quite quickly and weathers that rock, and that effectively then draws down CO2 from the atmosphere and we have global cooling. The other appealing explanation is also related to global plate tectonics. We're thinking about very long-term geological processes, tens to hundreds of millions of years. Antarctica was once part of a united landmass known as a supercontinent, which was called Gondwana. And the breakup of Gondwana started in the Jurassic. In fact, Antarctica sort of unzipped away from southern Africa. And we had full breakup nearer to maybe 160, 150 million years ago. But this process didn't really kind of end until recently, geologically speaking, when we had various oceanic gateways open, such as the Drake Passage between South America and West Antarctica. Once that passage opened up, it allowed basically ocean circulation to pump almost like a coolant pumping cold water around the continent. So that's sort of isolated Antarctica.
0: You mentioned during the Jurassic, it's beginning to break up, but then we're seeing this glaciation 34 million years ago, right? So what is sort of the progression there?
1: This breakup process that happened 130 million years earlier than the glaciation itself. So it's a really long-term process. What we didn't realize before is that after rifting, these convective instabilities actually propagate inboard of the rift at a rate of around 15 to 20 kilometers per million years. That upwelling gives us kind of sustained high topography. So it's a really highly organized, and most importantly, it's a really persistent geological process, but it's kind of hidden, you know, because it's happening beneath the surface. We generated landscape models in our study, which can very adequately reconcile this landscape whereby we have this steep marginal escarpment at the edge of the continent. We have this high elevation plateau. And then given that this is happening, this wave is happening quite slowly, we get this sort of culmination of uplift in the Gambartsev Mountains around in the Eocene period. But we're having this peak kind of erosion pulse and uplift of this critical area of Antarctica, which is the high elevation mountain belt, just at the point when we think the cryosphere is starting to emerge.
0: So it seems like there was sort of a threshold height that this plateau had to meet in order for the ice sheets to spread across the continent. When, in your model, did it sort of reach this elevation that was likely high enough to sustain these ice sheets?
1: When we use these landscape models to reconstruct the topographic evolution, we're effectively reconstructing this lost world, you know, frozen in time. We incorporate those landscapes then into an ice sheet model called PISM. This ice sheet model basically allows us to grow the ice sheet at different points in time, depending on the topography and how it's changed. What we did in those models was we fixed the climate conditions. And the reason for doing that is that we want to understand how sensitive ice sheet growth is to changing topography. We find that we have a tipping point, like a threshold for ice sheet nucleation, which happens around 50, 45 million years ago, whereby we see a complete change and growth of the nucleation of the ice sheet in the Gambartsev Mountains. It's becoming more and more stable due to the increase in elevation, the simple lapse effect, whereby the temperature decreases like by 1 degree for every 100 meters of elevation gained. So very small changes in elevation we were seeing in the models were having a really big impact on the climate.
0: So is it likely that the decline in carbon dioxide also still played a role, that during that period in time, there was enough of a decline for it to spread?
1: Yeah, absolutely. So we find that at a point around 40 million years ago, you get this kind of perfect storm, if you like, when the landscape levels have risen and the temperatures, the global temperatures have fallen and they've met in the middle. And we get this, the ideal mix of conditions to form continental ice sheet.
0: You mentioned how slow this process of uplift is as these waves are traveling. You said like 50, 20 kilometers per million years. When did uplift of this sort of plateau region actually end in Antarctica?
1: It's very hard to say. So it must also be noted that we had active uplift in two of the other primary nucleation sites of the East Antarctic ice sheet, which are the Drawling Maudland Escarpment that I discussed a while ago, and also the Transantarctic Mountains, which are this another enigmatic, very high elevation mountain belt that extends for about 4,000 kilometers along the sort of edge near the South Pole of Antarctica. So there's a lot of uplift that's happening simultaneously at around this point in time. It has been suggested in a classic paper by DeConto and Pollard in 2003 that the ice sheet originated in these three regions, that you had these three sort of bullseye-like nucleation centers of ice that could then at some point coalesce and form a much bigger ice mass. It's almost the perfect scenario for an ice sheet because it's not just the polar latitudes that are cold naturally, but it's also high elevations. And if the edges of this saucer shape kind of region prevent some of the ice leaking or escaping, you know, from the continent or from the plateau, the conditions needed to grow a continental ice sheet are extraordinarily specific. And this process of forming an ice sheet took geologic time to assemble. over future millennia, as ice sheets melt and change, you have, you know, really serious levels of erosion caused by that process. So the glaciers that are liberated and the ice sheets that basically break apart, they modify the bed surface that they're sitting on. The conditions needed to regrow the ice sheet will be completely different in the future. So rather than the paper just being about maybe, you know, how about ice ages start, it's kind of like, here's why once it's lost, it's not very easy to grow back in the same way.
0: This modeling that you did, how does it compare to previous models when they were looking at how the ice sheets might have spread?
1: In the past, I suppose paleoclimate studies have maybe discussed the role of uplift regionally in Antarctica, but perhaps not really thought through this long-term lens. So I think hopefully our study really gets that across, you know, that there is a very long-term uplift processes that are quite important to consider in these models. The other really interesting factor about the Gambartsev Mountains is that when you're so near the South Pole, you get very little sunlight. So all through the year, you find that the incoming solar energy is quite a low angle. What that means is when you have alpine topography, ice can kind of get trapped behind some of these rocky peaks, and that ice may not see sunlight year round. We figured that this ice trapping effect could be important, and this is something that we incorporated into our energy balance model situation. What the energy balance models show us is how this interplay of climate and uplift play out together.
0: There's just clearly so much work that went into fine-tuning this model, looking into this sort of new mechanism for uplift happening over a longer period of time. Are there other parts of the world that you want to look into, that other mysteries kind of to resolve through a similar lens?
1: Yes, absolutely. I mean, it's also really interesting to me that Greenland, for example, is the other major ice sheet, which is in the Northern Hemisphere, only really started, you know, growing properly in the last 5 million years, arguably maybe 10 million years, so a long time after Antarctica. But equally, the east coast of Greenland has high elevation topography. I'm not saying it's formed in exactly the same way, but it's interesting that there is this high elevation region, and it has been reported that a large degree of uplift has happened over the last 40, maybe 30 million years in the Northern Hemisphere. Maybe that there's this really finely tuned orchestra whereby, you know, the South and North are actually responding to very slow processes of uplift that were set about in this kind of almost chain reaction way much longer ago. And that's a kind of a tantalizing prospect and one that I think would be really interesting to follow up on in the future.
0: Yeah, I look forward to seeing that. Well, thank you so much for taking the time to speak with me. I really appreciate it. Thomas Gernon is a professor of earth science at the University of Southampton. You can find a link to his paper at science.org/podcasts.
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0: I think books like this still have an important role in helping us protect our environment and celebrating the ecology that's all around us that we're part of.
1: What better way is there to recognize the value of the natural world than to spend some quality time outdoors? This week on Sea Change Radio, we speak with environmental journalist Roddy Shear about his series of field guidebooks, which incidentally cover destination hikes as well as city trails. We look at how urban and easy access trail guides can help raise people's awareness of their surroundings, get a behind-the-scenes glimpse into what it takes to publish a field guidebook, and discuss some helpful technology for hikers.

0: I'm joined now on Sea Change Radio by my friend Roddy Shear. He is an environmental journalist, photographer, and author. Roddy, welcome to Sea Change Radio.
1: Thanks, Alex. It's great to be here.
0: So you have a long storied career in the environmental space, beginning in college and culminating in a series of hiking guidebooks. Why don't you first start us off in college and get us up to date?
1: Yeah, back in college, I first started to discover recreating in the outdoors, going hiking, going camping, and it really stimulated an interest in protecting nature and wildlife. And after college, I went and worked for a small environmental nonprofit that's now defunct, running their newsletter, and that led to a bunch of opportunities, including starting up one of the first environmental websites on the, you know, new World Wide Web. This is back in 96. And my small nonprofit developed a website, and then a bunch of the other groups we worked with were calling, the landline was ringing off the hook because other small groups wanted me to set up websites for them. And one of my clients ended up being the Environmental Magazine, and I created their first website in 1997. And I've basically been running it ever since. And part of that nonprofit was one of our ideas early on was to create this syndicated column called Earth Talk, which is a Q&A column about the environment, sort of like Dear Abby for the environment. And we've been producing that and syndicating it pretty widely. It goes out to about 600 other media outlets, two iterations of the column every week. And so it's read by many millions of readers. And then meanwhile, I've been also doing a bunch of magazine writing and eventually guidebooks and field guides.
0: I'm looking at Wild Seattle. You're a Seattle resident, and you're also a very avid kayaker. These aren't paddles. These are walks through Seattle, but I know it, there's just a ton of water in Seattle. So I'm sure those two pursuits of hiking and paddling converged in the compilation of all your information for this book.
1: Well, yeah, I moved to Seattle from the Northeast in 1999, and my kids were born here, so they're native Seattleites. You know, now I've been here for, 26 years. So I feel like a native Seattleite. And in all those years I've been here, I've spent a lot of time in my own kayak, in paddling around Seattle's so-called, you know, inland waterways, which are the series of lakes right within Seattle. It's one of the amazing things about Seattle as a mecca for wildlife and wildness. We have these freshwater lakes throughout the city. They're clean and people can swim in them and do all kinds of activities in them, fish, whatever. So I've been really into exploring the watery side of Seattle for decades. And about 5 or 6 years ago, I had written a couple of guidebooks already about the region, one called Hiking Waterfalls, Washington, and another one called Oregon and Washington's Roadside Ecology. And anyway, I was walking by this Agua Verde Paddle Club, which is a kayak rental shop that's kind of iconic in Seattle's University District. And I started chatting up the owner, and he said, would you be interested in leading tours for the paddle club for customers? So I said, sure. So I've been doing that for the last 5 years, and it's been a great way to increase my knowledge about, you know, the nature of Seattle. And not only can I enjoy it myself, but now I can, you know, show it off to other people from a kayak. So that's been a really great experience. And also spending a lot of time at the Portage Bay waterfront has really been instructive in terms of spending a lot of time in one place and getting to know it well. Poet and essayist Gary Snyder has always been a big influence on me, and one of his key points that he goes back to is something that he calls bioregionalism, or living in place, which basically means getting to know where you live well. It means walking around. It means noticing the trees, noticing the animals, knowing how the watersheds work in your region, and learning about the native flora and fauna, you know, et cetera. So that has been, so sitting down there at the paddle club, you see all kinds of, you know, wildlife. Like a couple of days ago, there was a muskrat sitting on the dock chewing on some fresh shoots. And there's great blue herons fishing off the dock all the time, turtles, bullfrog, just these are osprey. These are all things I've seen in the last couple of days down there. And so it really makes you appreciate that the wildness is really embedded within such an urban environment, which is a major metropolitan area. And, you know, even sitting at home in my house, sitting on my porch or whatever, just spending time in one place and watching and keeping your eyes and ears open, you'll see all kinds of amazing stuff. I mean, really, whatever city you're in.
0: You grew up in Boston, and I imagine you could do something quite similar for Boston, too, even though people might think of the Pacific Northwest as more wild. There's wildness everywhere.
1: Correct. Yeah, exactly. I mean, I was kind of all bragging to my parents. I remember a few years back about a coyote running through my yard, and they were in Boston at the time. And then they called me a couple of days later and said, "Hey, a coyote just ran through our yard." And I thought that was pretty cool in, you know, Brookline, Mass, right by the Charles River there, in one of the most urban spots in the greater Boston area. And there's coyotes running around there, too. So it's not just Seattle. That's right.
0: And I often get woken up by a pack of coyotes outside my window. It sounds like they're performing some kind of cannibalistic rituals, or there's a coven of witches outside my door. They have such a wide range of yelps and barks. It's crazy.
1: Yeah. It's funny. A couple years ago, I was away. I was out of town, and we have this plum tree in our yard that, you know, was just there when we moved in, and we don't really eat the plums, and a lot of them fall off the tree and they rot there on our walkway until I clean them up. And this particular year, a few years back, I was away, so I wasn't there to clean them up. And my wife calls me and she says, "There's these two coyotes just lounging on the lawn right out the window where she was sitting, you know, doing her work from home all day. And right on our lawn, there's two coyotes. We're basically just lounging around." She tried to like scare them away or whatever, and they just look up at her and sort of like continue to nap. And this was like noontime. So turns out, I think they were eating the since fermented plums on the ground, and they were basically drunk in our yard. And so they were just, you know, they didn't care, you know, about her being around. And so then, you know, the coyotes were coming back a lot around then, and I was having this debate with my wife and kids. They have always wanted a dog, and they were like, "Why don't we just encourage the coyotes to live here in our yard? You know, like, what can we do to make it more inviting for them?" And I was thinking, this is not what we want. You know, we don't want to encourage them to live in our yard. I mean, they have place elsewhere in a park or in a woodland that's nearby, fine, but... So we had this long debate, and they were, you know, chastising me for wanting to get rid of the coyotes. And I mean, and then we had this old high school teacher came through town, someone you probably know, Alex, and she stayed with us, and she basically, we presented this to her as like a wise elder. You know, what should we do? Should we invite the coyotes? Should we make it more hospitable for them, or should we try and move them along? And she basically said, "You should move them along. Like, it's fine for them to visit, but you don't really want them denning in your yard and getting aggressive if they have babies there and stuff like that." So the voice of reason prevailed, and the kids stopped complaining about me trying to scare them away. But I do love them, don't get me wrong. It's such a great thrill to see a wild animal cruising by your porch, doing its thing and surviving in the city, and, you know, even adapting to life in the city in unusual ways. So it's been great.

0: This is Alex Wise on Sea Change Radio, and I'm speaking to Roddy Shear. He's an environmental journalist, photographer, and author. So, Roddy, when you're identifying species for your book, I'm interested in how much of it is reactive and how much of it is proactive. Are you saying, all right, I need to get some pictures for my blue heron page today? Or are you learning constantly about different squirrel species and saying, oh, I didn't even know this eastern gray squirrel was unique to Seattle or whatever?
1: Yeah, well, I guess a good example to answer that would be the chum salmon spawning in Carkeek Park. There's a park in North Seattle that's one of the wilder of our parks here in the city, Carkeek Park. And I had been there a couple of times over the years when my kids' schools had picnics there or whatever it may be. But I never really explored it fully. And then when I was working on Wild Seattle, I saw some posting online about the salmon spawning at the stream in this park right in Seattle. So I went over there and it was amazing. I mean, these chum salmon were jumping up these mini waterfalls, and I, you know, couldn't believe that this is something that was basically like a 10-minute drive from my house, still within the city limits of Seattle. And it was just, you know, incredible wildlife spectacle of these, you know, huge fish fighting their way upstream. And, you know, the fact that this is still happening despite all of the incursions we've made into their habitat and into their, you know, stream ecology. So that to me, so anyway, I rushed over there, and when I saw some posting on Facebook or something, and I had my camera, I took tons of pictures and videos, and those, you know, the pictures ended up in the book. So that kind of story was a great one to put in the chapter of the book about salmon, which is, you know, salmon in Seattle. It's kind of they go hand in hand. Anyone who's ever seen footage of the Pike Place Market fish throwers, but you know, it's salmon here is like, I would say, the closest thing we have to a religion, basically. It's like a crazy fanatical thing. So anyway, it was such a great pleasure to see that, because you often hear about how there aren't any more salmon runs in the lower 48 and that kind of thing, but there still are.
0: But how do you know when something's worth chronicling in terms of your own database, your internal database, versus going back and researching something that you just saw? Do you take pictures of animals and you're like, oh, that was really cool, I don't even know what that was?
1: For instance, being down at the Agua Verde Paddle Club every day, I saw a river otter running across the path, basically between the paddle club front door and the dock. And it went by really quickly. And then, but I definitely saw it sort of out of the corner of my eye, and you could tell it was a river otter. And then a couple of days later, I looked out on the dock, maybe from that same spot, you know, maybe about 50 feet out onto the dock, and there was a small animal out there on the dock, and I figured, oh, that must be the river otter. So I walked out there and took a look, and no, it was a muskrat, which I had never seen a muskrat before, and I didn't know what it was. And I, you know, had to take a picture of it, and I, it was too late to be in the book, but still, you know, I'm constantly discovering. I mean, I'm a, you know, supposed expert on Wild Seattle, and I'm still finding species right under my feet that I have never even seen or can't recognize. So it's pretty amazing.
0: So a lot of your wanderings in urban and rural areas tend to be pretty big activities. There's long hikes and kayaking paddles through these waterways. Not everybody obviously either is physically capable of that or is into that. And because of that, you have an approach which is pretty cool. For example, you have a book called Oregon and Washington's Roadside Ecology. And then you have a book about the Southwest Canyon country. And the subtitle of that is Step Out of Your Car and Right Into Nature. You were talking about that moral quandary that you had with your family with the coyote in an urban setting. This is similar. Like, car camping is, a lot of purists would scoff at this, but ultimately, we want more people to embrace nature, and this seems like a great way to spoon feed and seduce people into appreciating nature in a more profound way.
1: Yeah, definitely. The Roadside Ecology, Oregon and Washington's Roadside Ecology book, was a really refreshing assignment from my publisher, Timber Press. There is a retired ecology professor that pitched the idea of roadside ecology for New England, and then wrote that book for Timber Press. The idea being to celebrate kind of off the beaten path, short hikes that anybody can do that would educate the hiker about some kind of interesting local ecological phenomena or just different ecosystems in the region. So he wrote that one, and then for New England, and then they were looking for someone to do a similar theme for the Pacific Northwest, and they tracked me down. And I put together the book with a similar format for Oregon and Washington. And the idea being, these are short hikes that anybody can do. All of them are 2 miles or less and easily accessible from, you know, from a road, basically. And my previous guidebooks had been more traditional hiking guides, like hiking Washington Waterfalls, where it was, you know, go right at the rock and the trail junction here, go left and blah, blah, blah. And that was fun to write. But this new series was more focused on short hikes, and these, each one gets a long chapter devoted to it that is chock full of ecological information and the animals and plants in that area and how they interact. So it's really much more educational than your average hiking guide. And I also like that it doesn't necessarily focus on the iconic hikes that everybody puts on Instagram. It's more these short, off the beaten path ones that really showcase nature more than just, you know, a famous viewpoint that you can put on Instagram. For those books, and then I went on to do one for Yellowstone and the Tetons, and a similar format, as you mentioned, for the Southwest Canyon Country. And those are just really fun to write because I could really get into the ecology. And the publisher, I was sort of begging them to let me do audiobooks for those. And they said, well, we don't really do audiobooks for hiking guides. And that does make sense on the one hand. But then on the other hand, for these type of books, there's all kinds of details. And if you were to listen to the chapter on the hike as you drove to it, you would then know what kind of plants and animals to be on the lookout for. So maybe someday they'll let me do audiobooks of these books. It's my dream.

0: This is Alex Wise on SeaChange Radio, and I'm speaking to Roddy Shear. He's an environmental journalist, photographer, and author. So, Roddy, you were talking about the evolution of these guidebooks, and you wanted to incorporate audiobooks into them. But I do notice that reading these guidebooks kind of brings me back to when I first became interested in nature and travel through, like, the Lonely Planet series. I haven't traveled with those type of guidebooks in decades because mostly my phone is now my guide. Obviously, you're not a technophobe. You're very technologically capable, but you're trying to straddle a few different worlds with these books where you're appealing to somebody's more tactile experience versus the convenience of GPS and phones. Maybe you can walk us through that balance you're trying to strike.
1: Yeah. These guidebooks, or whatever you want to call them, maybe they're more field guides than guidebooks, are really basically background information for going out and having the actual experience, which is what it's really all about. My idea in putting these kind of books together is that you can prepare yourself basically for this adventure and then go out and enjoy it and, you know, breathe in the fresh air and enjoy the views and splash the water on your face. But you'll know a lot about the environment and the ecology that you're interacting with before you go. And it will allow you to appreciate and enjoy it that much more. So that's my hope in putting these books out there.
0: So these are almost preparatory guides for an outing.
1: I'd say so, yeah. Yeah.
0: And what do you use for your own technology? What do you recommend hikers use when they go about doing this? I know that there's a whole new push for Starlink and these services that allow you to access the web wherever you are. When you get to more remote locations, could you share some of your trade secrets with us?
1: Yeah, I mean, I really don't love that Starlink is going to make the cell phones accessible everywhere. On the one hand, on the other hand, I've been out in remote areas and people have had emergencies and they've been glad that they had T-Mobile with Starlink, you know, service to get help. So, I mean, I see both sides of that argument, but really, I would like to think that we can all be reliant on, you know, our own wits and to be prepared for being out there and, you know, wear the right shoes and bring enough water and food and have a contingency plan if you get stuck overnight. You know, it's as important as ever.
0: But from a technological standpoint, what are some of the sites that you access or apps? What are ones that are the most useful for you when you're trying to research animals, etc.?
1: Yeah. Okay. Yeah. So in terms of hiking apps, I really like All Trails, which is a website and app. And they have a lot of incredible features. Like you can, they have this, kind of like 3D route model of the hike. So you can see what the elevation gain is like. And it's pretty cool. In terms of apps that I use in the field, there's something called Picture This, which is basically a database, an AI-enabled database of plants, pretty much. And so you can take a picture of any plant you see out in the field, or tree or whatever, or tree bark or a leaf, whatever it may be, and then it'll pop up exactly what species it is. So that's been helpful to me.
0: Do they have that for animals as well?
1: They do have other specialized apps for animals that I have not used as much. But I know there's ones for insects, dedicated insects and, you know, stuff like that. So, yeah, I haven't really gone there. But the plants one I know works great most of the time. Sometimes it gives you the wrong information, though, so it's always good to check the facts. I mean, not in terms of like hallucinating AI, but more.
0: What's hallucinating AI?
1: Like, you know, how AI will sometimes hallucinate in its answers, like it will make stuff up. Generally, that's an issue with AI. But I'm not saying that's the problem here. I'm saying it's more like, you know, it can't tell the difference between the bark of this tree and that tree. So it tells you it's that tree when it really should be this tree. And that happens occasionally, but not very often.
0: So you've written a wide range of nature books and field guides, Roddy, but with this Wild Seattle one, it's a little more of a focus on urban wildness. Why do urban nature books matter in this day and age?
1: Well, really because people protect what they know and love. If nature only exists in distant national parks, it feels disconnected from everyday life. But if you know there's a great blue heron nesting near your bike route or a beaver living in your neighborhood wetland, conservation becomes personal and people take action to protect what they know and love. So I think books

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0: Thank you for downloading this edition of Assignment on the BBC World Service. I'm Maria Margaronis, and I've been in the Basque Autonomous Community in Spain, where an election for the parliament that runs the region has revived the prickly question of Basque independence.
1: We're in the seaside town of Loquetio, where there's a traditional festival going on, and it's milling with people, all wearing navy blue and white, which is the traditional colours people wear in the fishing villages. And where you can hear the atmosphere. People are standing in the street, drinking, talking. And there's going to be a competition later on to decapitate a goose down in the port. Luckily, the goose is already dead. It's just been sprayed with water or beer or wine. I don't know what it was.
2: It was water.
0: That's our guide, Amaya Alvarez Berastegui.
3: See what they are drinking there? That's calimocho. It's a mixture of red wine and Coke.
1: Red wine and Coke?
3: Yeah, it's very popular here. I know.
0: It's a party, a street fair, a family fiesta. The sun is hot, the fishing boats are painted in bright colours. The only reminders of the Basque country's long and violent independence struggle are the posters on the harbour walls, including one for the separatist leader Arnaldo Otegi, who's been banned by Madrid from standing in Sunday's election.
2: You want me to translate the posters?
1: Yes, I do. So what does it say on the wall? I can understand feminismo.
2: Feminismo, that's easy one.
1: Yes.
2: Euskal Herria en Euskaraz means in the Basque country in Basque language.
3: Next one says, amnistiaren norabidean preso eta ieslariak etxera. Towards amnesty, prisoners and people on the run, home.
1: Right.
3: Next one is a poster to support Otegi.
1: Yeah.
3: The next one says, borroka da bide bakarra, but means struggle is the only way. Next one, I can't see the last part, but it means about youth being free.
1: So this is a freedom festival, really. It's where you feel free and you ask for freedom, and that freedom, the name of that freedom, one of the names, is nationalism.
0: Nearly 1,000 people died in the cause of Basque nationalism before the armed separatist group ETA declared a permanent ceasefire 5 years ago. Now the Basque country is peaceful, even prosperous. But to understand what happened here, you have to go back to the days of General Franco, the fascist dictator who ruled Spain for 4 decades in the middle of the 20th century. The writer Bernardo Atxaga grew up in the Basque Mountains. In the shadow of the church that towers over his village, Asteasu, there's now a plaque with a photograph of his primary school class.
4: Para mí entender mi tiempo y entender mi lugar, mi país, mi vida, es entender un poco esta foto.
5: To understand my world, my life, my view of the world is to understand this photograph.
4: Por ejemplo, bueno.
5: For example, is this wee boy in the photograph who was tortured and killed by the police?
4: No me acuerdo quién este, creo, murió en la mar, se murió ahogado.
5: This other boy here died in the sea, he was drowned.
4: Ella.
5: This girl here became the most beautiful girl in Barcelona.
6: It's a whole world.
4: Yes, of course.
0: Bernardo's novels helped to revive Euskera, the ancient Basque language which was forbidden under Franco. Children were beaten for speaking Basque at school. There was no question of using it in public. Yet somehow it survived. As we talk, Bernardo slips easily from Spanish to English to Basque, his mother tongue.
4: Spanish is also my language, but my first language was the Basque, because my family was Basque speaker and so on. So it's strange, no? In Madrid or in Sevilla, the dictatorship was very, very hard and very, very cruel, you know? But no related to the language, no? All the people speak their own language, no? And I remember walking with my mother in

0: Sebastian, we were speaking bus, and a man tell us, stop, don't speak this dialect, you know. And I didn't understand the situation, but I was quite afraid of the violence of this man. And of course, he was a fascist.
1: Everyone over 40 has memories of those days.
0: Politikoki hemen gertatu den ia dana.
2: In terms of politics, basically everything that happened here was connected to the war and to the dictatorship.
0: La dictadura es como un horno.
2: The dictatorship was like an oven, a very, very hot oven, and this unbearable situation is what explains many things in this country.
1: It was in that oven that ETA's armed struggle for independence was forged, part of the Basque resistance to Franco's regime. Grandmothers watched children playing in the open courtyard below Itziar Salegi Urbieta's neat modern apartment in San Sebastian. Her brother Miquel was shot by the Spanish police in 1974, a year before Franco's death ended the dictatorship.
3: In
2: our family, there was this social and political consciousness to fight to defend your rights and to defend justice. So all the four brothers and sisters, we all were involved in community groups to defend social justice that were also part of resistance against the dictatorship.
3: La situación era de terror y de pánico.
2: It was a really, really dangerous thing to do because during the day we were really politically engaged, but at night time we always knew that they could come to arrest us, they could come to bring us to jail, to torture us, or even to kill us. But the killing of Miquel wasn't linked to any political activity. They killed him when he was coming back from a dinner party.
1: So what happened?
3: En el control estaban buscando agente de ETA.
2: At that period of time, there were many, many checkpoints and many innocent people were killed in checkpoints. That specific day, the checkpoint was because there had been a bomb by ETA. ETA had killed two Guardia Civil, and that's why they put the checkpoint.
3: Entonces, cuando accedieron,
2: it was a very, very dark night and it was raining.
3: El control no tenía ninguna señal.
2: There were no lights or any signs to announce that there was a checkpoint, and they killed him when he reached this point.
1: They just shot at the car.
3: Sí, sí, sí.
2: ¿Y cuántos disparos?
3: 17 impactos tenía él.
2: They just shot the car. His body had 17 impacts of shots.
1: So why did they shoot him?
3: No lo sé. ¿Qué pensaron? ¿Que eran de ETA? No lo sé.
2: So I don't know why they killed him. I don't know exactly why they did that. They may thought that he was part of ETA, or I don't know why, but that's what they did.
1: This is a black and white photograph of the shattered windscreen of Miquel's car.
3: Luego nos avisaron y fuimos al hospital. No nos dejaron verlo.
2: We went to the hospital, but they didn't let us see the body. What they wanted was to bury him without letting us see him, so we couldn't see any evidence.
3: Fue durísimo.
2: So we fought and fought and fought, and we managed to see the body, and it was really, really hard moment. You had seen your brother very recently, alive, doing hundreds of things, really active, and suddenly you see his body full of shots.
3: En el funeral había mucha gente. Mucha gente.
1: Photographs of the funeral. There are hundreds of people. Hundreds of people.
3: Bueno, entonces, al salir por la puerta estaba todo tomado por la policía.
2: There were hundreds of people who attended the funeral, but there was lots of police, and they organized a sort of corridor of police, and we had to go through that corridor to get to the funeral. And while we were walking through that corridor of police, they were just hitting us. All the family.
1: They were hitting you on the way to the funeral.
3: Pegaban a niños, a embarazadas, a mayores.
2: The police beat everyone, children, grandmothers, everyone was beaten. 200 people arrested in the funeral, 12 people were injured and had to go to the hospital, and one of them lost an eye.
1: More than 40 years later, Itziar is still seeking justice for her brother's death. But because the Spanish authorities won't investigate atrocities from the Franco era, she's having to do it through the courts in Argentina. Miquel was one of 167 people killed by Spanish security forces and right-wing groups during the Basque conflict. More than 800 people died at ETA's hands. An old lift takes us up to a wood-panelled office in one of San Sebastián's grand turn-of-the-century buildings. José Javier Mujica, a lawyer and politician, was assassinated by ETA in 2001. His son Ruben is now a director of COVITE, a victims' organization close to Spain's ruling Conservative Party. The first thing you see when you walk through his door is a large portrait of a thoughtful middle-aged man.
4: The first thing I would like to say is that is my father's photograph, because this was my father's office, and it was precisely here, a minute after leaving this office, that he was killed, just a few meters away from this place, and now this is where I work.
5: How was he killed? Was he shot? What happened?
6: De un disparo en la nuca.
4: They shot him in the back.
5: Had you ever worried before that something like that might happen?
6: En mi casa existía...
4: We always had that worry. We always thought that this could happen. And when it happened, we weren't surprised.
6: Porque mi padre, como otros...
4: Because my father, in the same way as all the Basque people, represented exactly what ETA wanted to destroy.
5: Which is?
6: El combate,
4: the struggle against ETA's totalitarian view.
6: ETA era una organización...
4: ETA is a racist and totalitarian organization, very similar to Nazism, very similar to Nazi thought. And the only way to defeat it was through police action. ETA's role during all these years has been absolutely criminal.
5: In Britain, we have lately seen a strong campaign for Scottish independence. Uh-huh. Could there be a legitimate campaign for Basque independence?
6: La independencia en el País Vasco es una aspiración legítima.
4: The demand for Basque independence is a legitimate aspiration.
6: Pero es una aspiración ilegal.
4: But it is an illegal one.
6: Es ilegal. Y además hay que
4: denunciar. And in addition, we need to denounce pro-independence people.
6: Es una cuestión puramente legal. La Constitución prohíbe.
4: The Spanish Constitution prohibits any sort of independence for any part of Spain.
1: In 2006, a Basque separatist was convicted of Ruben's father's murder and sentenced to 82 years in prison. But for Ruben, it's still not over. He's now preparing a legal case against members of ETA who he believes ordered the killing. In the 1990s, there was the beginning of a peace process in Spain, but then it stalled. Amaya, our guide, has done research on the complicated politics of conflict resolution.
2: Since 2001 and 4, since the Madrid bombing, since 9/11, there is a huge anti-terrorist or counter-terrorist narrative in Spain, which doesn't frame things in a political manner. They don't understand that things can be solved in a political way, talking about things. They understand the problem as a problem of criminals, terrorists. We don't talk to terrorists because we defeat terrorists and you don't have to talk to them. So we don't need to talk about anything else.
5: And ETA has not completely disarmed either.
2: No, but at the same time, they are not going back to violence.
5: When you have a past of violence like that, both of violence committed and violence received, it has to have a meaning, because if it was all for nothing, then it feels even worse, it feels terrible. So how do people make sense of that?
2: Yeah, no, I think it's a very hard question, because from a perspective, from a normal peace process, this is a complete disaster because there is no peace process. So what is the meaning of a non-official peace process? If there is not a negotiation, there are no peace talks. How can we all make sense about this? I don't have the answer, but what I feel is that people are at least happy that we have moved on from that era of violence.
5: When you say there's no peace process, you mean there's no negotiation with the government in Madrid?
2: Exactly. There is a complete rejection from Madrid government to start any sort of peace talks.
1: The Spanish government may not have moved on, but people here are doing it for themselves.
7: Welcome.
1: Andoitz Korta's father was killed by an ETA car bomb in August 2000 because he refused to pay ETA's so-called revolutionary tax. His death marked a turning point for the whole community, which by then had had more than enough of violence.
7: What I remember, it was a big demonstration. It was plenty of people. It was, I
1: for
7: think,
1: peace.
7: Huge, yes, against the killing of my father and the sentence in front of the was why. It was in the Basque asking to ETA why.
5: Some relatives of victims of ETA have refused to engage in any dialogue about peace, but you have been involved in this yourself.
7: Mainly what I used to do is to go to the schools.
5: Yes.
7: I think it's quite important that our kids know what is happening in this country. Unfortunately, we don't have more violence, but they should know what is happening. But we would like to make them see that I don't have anger. I not anger for anybody. I don't have any anger for any part of political part of any, not even the terrorists that they killed my father, because I feel that the person who will suffer more because of my anger will be myself.
1: Recovering from such trauma is always difficult. Pili Zabala also has every reason to be angry. Her brother was killed in the 1980s, after the end of Franco's dictatorship, by death squads run from inside Spain's elected government. Spain was now officially a democracy, but there was no clean break with the abuses of the past. José was 19 when he tried to rob a bank for the separatist cause, waving a toy gun. He hid over the border in France, where Pili would visit him at weekends with her parents.
8: Y la despedida siempre era muy...
2: Every time that we used to go to see him, it was really hard, especially in the moment to say goodbye to him, because my mother used to ask him always, when are you coming back to Tolosa? And he used to say, don't worry, it will all be solved and I will be back in Tolosa.
8: Me daba mucha pena. Me daba mucha pena tener que estar en esa situación de clandestinidad.
2: It was really, really sad because it was very hard to see him there. And it wasn't an activity that you do in the weekends with your family or to go to see another relative. It was clandestine, so you couldn't tell anyone that you went to see him.
8: Era tener que ocultar una parte de tu vida.
2: We always had to hide a very important part of our lives, and people used to ask about my brother and we used to make things up.
5: Then... one day, you got the news that he was missing?
8: La esperanza es lo último que se pierde.
2: You never lose hope completely, but in reality we knew that it was very likely he was dead. And I remember how hard it was for all the family, how my mother used to cry. We knew that at that point police used to torture people, so we used to imagine how different torture techniques were applied to my brother. I was 15 when he disappeared and 25, 26 when they finally identified the bones.
1: José's remains and those of his friend José Anlasa were found by a farmer in 1995, buried in quicklime. The bones showed evidence that the young men had been tortured before being shot at close range in the back of the neck. Now, 20 years on, Pili Zabala is standing for election, not with the Nationalist Party, but with the Basque branch of Spain's young left-wing movement, Podemos.
8: Siempre he seguido la política.
2: He always followed politics, but I couldn't talk about my story for a very long time. But then I asked for help, and with help I started being able to tell my story. I started telling my story in schools, taking part in different programs. And I decided to take part because I think that people from civil society also need to be involved in politics.
1: The champions of Basque independence have also now put their faith in the democratic process. Arnaldo Otegi, once an ETA militant convicted of kidnapping, was a prime architect of the move away from violence. Now he's the leader of Bildu, a pro-independence coalition of political parties. An enthusiastic crowd has come to hear him speak at the launch of Bildu's campaign, even though he himself has been banned from standing because of an old judicial ruling.
5: Otegi is getting a speech out of his pocket. He's been sitting very quietly in the front row with his legs crossed, and I think he's about to speak.
1: Otegi was released from prison in March after serving a fifth term for his political activities, so he's well placed to address an issue that still stings here. They're chanting in Basque, "Bring the prisoners home." More than 400 people remain in jail for ETA-related offences scattered through France and Spain. It's government policy to disperse them, often hundreds of kilometres away from their families, some say in revenge. But the main appeal of Bildu's brand of separatism now seems to be as a vehicle for left-wing politics, a way to break free from the conservatism and austerity of Madrid. Here's Otegi himself.
4: When we were young, the repression was huge against our country, against our language, our national identity. There was also a huge social movement to defend the rights of the workers and social justice too. This was the context that brought me and other young people to be part of ETA and use the armed struggle to fight Francoism and fight that dictatorship.
5: When you look back now, do you feel any regret about those early days?
4: It is not regret. I think that at the time, we took the decisions in a coherent manner. We took those decisions because there was no other way to go ahead or to do things during the dictatorship. Now, when you think about things with the perspective that time gives you, you might think that the democratic way could have been explored earlier. And this is something we will carry on our conscience, some of us at least.
5: Why have you been banned, do you think?
4: It is a while now since the pro-independence movement decided to change the strategy to achieve independence, leaving the armed struggle behind. At that point, we were all arrested and they put us in jail. What they are afraid of is that our role or position in the parliament will strengthen the social movement or the movement towards independence, and it will become something like in Catalonia. That's exactly what they want to avoid.
1: The Spanish authorities seem more reluctant than the Basques to leave the conflict behind, as if the rumbling echo of old violence might help them hold the Spanish state together against the pull of independence movements, both here and in the southern province of Catalonia. But in the Basque country, the romance of violence faded long ago. Pili Zabala.
8: Para mí, mi hermano nunca ha sido un héroe.
2: For me, my brother has never been a hero.
8: Y ninguna.
2: For me, there are no heroes in the world. And particularly, anybody who has decided to use violence is not going to be a hero.
8: Hay seres humanos que a veces están
2: I think that there are certain people who certain circumstances, they are obliged to take violence. But from my point of view, I reject the use of violence for any political aims, and I reject the violence from ETA and the violence from the security groups.
1: For Itziar, the pain of her brother's loss has become a school for learning to live differently.
3: Yo quiero que su muerte no sea en vano.
2: I don't want his killing to be for nothing.
3: A mí es importante,
2: for me, the important thing in this respect is to follow the two lines. On the one hand, the path of truth and justice, and on the other hand, the path to promote and achieve peace.
3: Aquí, por todo el conflicto que hemos tenido,
2: we see that in the Basque country, because of the suffering, people are willing to behave in a more democratic way and try to talk about what happened and how to deal with the past.
5: So you think independence might give a better space?
3: Mejor sí, pero sin mitificarlo.
2: It could be better, but we don't want to treat independence as a myth either.
3: Sí.
5: How do you mean as a myth?
2: As a myth, like it's going to resolve everything.
1: No heroes then, and no myths. So what does independence mean to people now? We've come to a place with a powerful historical resonance, Guernica.
5: We're in Guernica because it is, in a way, the heart of traditional Basque consciousness. It's where the oak tree that is the symbol of the Basque people is, where representatives from the villages used to gather. But we're also in Guernica on a Monday because it's market day. And it was on Monday, the 26th of April, 1937, on a market day that the Luftwaffe bombed Guernica with incendiary bombs and explosives and more or less destroyed the town. And you might have heard of Guernica because of the Picasso painting as an episode in the Spanish Civil War. But what I didn't know before I came is that it's really seen specifically as a Basque tragedy because of the meaning of Guernica for the Basques and because the Basques supported the Republicans in the Civil War.
1: The farmers selling their leeks and ripe tomatoes and chorizo here definitely feel Basque.
5: Are these hot peppers or sweet peppers?
9: Guindilla.
5: Hot. Hot.
1: But in the days before an election contested by at least six parties, there's no consensus about how that should be expressed politically.
9: She would like to see the Basque country independent, but she doesn't know how will that work, because she doesn't know what the relationship with Madrid will be, because they don't like Basques.
10: My personal opinion is no.
9: No. Independence is not the way right now, but what should happen is that they should get more self-government, more powers to be ruled by here, to be able to promote the language, the culture, but in this framework of more self-government within Spain.
5: Do you think the election might change anything?
11: Yo soy antipolítica. Yo eso les ponía a trabajar. A eso sí que les ponía a trabajar en la huerta.
9: She said that she's anti-politics, anti-elections. She doesn't believe they are going to change anything, and she says that they should go to work in the and grow tomatoes.
1: No one here seems sure what independence might look like or how it would make things better. And yet most people feel that their identity as Basques is both precious and endangered, something that needs protecting. Where does that leave the hot pepper of Basque politics? We put the question to Bernardo Achaga, who is both very Basque and very cosmopolitan.
5: Does the question of independence still matter?
0: Maybe when the dictatorship, I think that it was very difficult not to be independentist because, of course, in front of us was the very violent dictatorship. But now, for me, it's very difficult to as well. I think for me, in my opinion, it's a rhetorical question.
5: A rhetorical question?
0: Yes.
1: A rhetorical question. A question without an answer, or with many answers. Nationalism is finally only a means to an end, a vessel for whatever politics it needs at that moment to carry. For some Basques, it's the road to a more just and equal society. For some, it remains anathema, the source of unspeakable pain. For others, it's an idea that has outlived its usefulness, or whose time has not yet come. But the important thing for the future is that it is now an idea, and not anymore a weapon. That's all from this edition of Assignment with me, Maria Margaronis. The producer was Mark Savage.
12: The American Democracy Minute, keeping your government by and for the people. In the tradition of Citizens United, the U.S. Supreme Court's conservative majority decided National Republican Senatorial Committee versus FEC, allowing political parties to spend unlimited funds on behalf of a federal candidate. It could unleash even more campaign money and more big donor influence. While national political parties do have limits for direct contributions to a candidate, since 1971, they were limited in what's called coordinated spending, which can include renting venues, sending mail, or most importantly, advertising. June 30th's opinion allows political parties to spend unlimited coordinated funds for a federal candidate's campaign, or for a state party to spend on behalf of their federal candidates. The court found that limits on coordinated spending were a violation of First Amendment free speech rights. The decision may shift contributions from super PACs, which theoretically have no coordination with candidate campaigns, to the Democratic and Republican parties, which now have no restrictions on coordination. Tiffany Muller, president of Money and Politics Group N Citizens United, said in a statement, "This ruling will inject even more money into campaigns and make it easier for corporations and wealthy donors to shape our government to serve their interests." We've linked to the opinion and analysis of its expected impact at AmericanDemocracyMinute.org. I'm Brian Beal.
13: This is the story of a very special woman. 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
16: 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The link is in the description. We have new allegations of wire fraud and other potential crimes surrounding Donald Trump's America 250 fundraising. We will talk about it. And an unbelievable international scandal involving the World Cup, FIFA, Trump. Soccer fans around the globe are furious, and American fans should be furious as well. I will explain it. We'll look at the 4th of July celebration that turned into a completely embarrassing flop, attendance numbers nowhere near what was promised. And we're also going to look at the president's increasingly bizarre public behavior, posting that Italy's prime minister needs a restraining order because she's supposedly obsessed with him, concerns about his own visible decline that got very tough to ignore over the weekend, plus even more questions about Mitch McConnell's condition after weeks of secrecy. It is the sort of program today that we shouldn't record and immediately delete. This is one where I would go, listen, we're recording it. Let's publish it. It's good enough, I think. So I'm glad you're with me today. I cannot believe this story I am about to tell you. As a critic of American authoritarianism and as a fan of soccer, football, and the World Cup. Now, as many of you know, one of Donald Trump's worst qualities is that he's a scammer, grifter, con man. Just like not a particularly good trait to have if you are a person. And I talk about that on the program. We talk about it with regard to Saudi sovereign wealth funds and pool renovations at the reflecting pool. And it comes up in a lot of different contexts. And it is also the case that I love soccer, football, I think, if you want to take the cringe out of it. And we are in the middle of the World Cup right now. And we have just learned that Donald Trump is involved in cheating for the World Cup to try to help the U.S. men's national team. And it is absolutely disgusting. And what is taking place here is unconscionable. And it shouldn't be a surprise that Donald Trump is involved in cheating at sports, since he reportedly cheats at golf all the time. Now, let me explain what happened. Then maybe you'll have a different opinion than me, but maybe we'll agree. During the last U.S. game, which was U.S. against Bosnia and Herzegovina, the top goal scorer for the United States team was given a red card. The player is Flo Balogun. And by the way, Balogun is a U.S. citizen because of the very birthright citizenship and 14th Amendment that Trump is trying to overturn. That's actually a different story, but I just mentioned that detail here. And during the game, Flo Balogun got a red card after his foot came down on the ankle of an opponent. Now, in football, this is a big deal. Players wear cleats. There is very special attention paid to whether in the middle of a game, a player is stepping on another player's foot or ankle. And the way that soccer rules are, when you get a red card, you immediately have to leave the field and you are not replaced. The rest of that game, your team is left to play with 10 players rather than 11. It's a big disadvantage. And then the way it works in the World Cup is if you get a red card, that specific player can't play in the next game. In the next game, your team can have 11, but the particular player that got the red card is not allowed to play. So after this incident, which is, of course, creates a disadvantage for the United States, without a doubt, Donald Trump calls his buddy Gianni Infantino, the president of FIFA, FIFA puts on the World Cup. And he says to Gianni, how about reviewing this red card? How about reviewing this suspension? I don't know about this one. Maybe you can reverse it. Can you consider it? And yesterday, FIFA goes, hey, you know what? We've reviewed it and we have reversed the suspension. And thanks to that reversal, Flo Balogun can now play today against Belgium. Trump posting about this to Truth Social. He says, quote, thank you to FIFA for doing what was right and reversing a great injustice. There has not been such a reversal in 64 years since 1962. Now, my analysis is as follows. I don't believe this play was really worthy of a red card. I don't. I've seen the replay at this point 50 times. I don't think it was worthy of a red card. However, this is how sports work. There are tools available to the refs during the game. In some sports, it's just what the ref sees in real time with their own eyes. In other sports, there's replay. In soccer, they have VAR, video assistant referee, and they can use it to check. Should that have been a penalty kick, as was called on the field? Should that have been a yellow card? Should this be a red card? And the video can be used to create a call or to debunk a call and to take back a call. And referees can change their decisions or they can confirm them, and that's it. This is part of sports. Now, in baseball, perfect games have been ruined for pitchers by umpires getting a safe call wrong at first base. There's a perfect game going, ground ball, throw to first. The runner is supposed to be out and the umpire says safe and the pitcher's perfect game is gone. That happens sometimes. During this World Cup, there have been dubious penalty kick calls where I saw and I said, I don't think that should have been a penalty kick. And the ref goes, yes, it is. Or the opposite. There have been handballs where a non-goalie player has touched the ball with a hand. And I believe it should have been a hand call, a handball call, and it wasn't. But this whole idea of after the game is over, going back and revisiting calls, it is a very dangerous precedent. And in the midst of this comes Trump and the naked grift. And you also have Gianni Infantino, the FIFA president, who is a pathetic figure, desperate to cozy up to Donald Trump. Don't forget that Infantino is the guy who developed the ridiculous FIFA Peace Prize to give directly to Donald Trump. Just pathetic. So this is not, for me, about one red card. It's do the rules apply equally to everybody? Sports work if the fans believe that outcomes are decided on the field. I have been many times on the short end of bad on-court decisions, on-field decisions based on the teams I like. But it shouldn't be determined by who has the president's phone number. Imagine the reaction for a second. If this happened in Russia or Qatar or Saudi Arabia, and American commentators would be saying this is a disgraceful, corrupt act. And so we shouldn't use a different standard because it's happening here, because Trump has spent years claiming the elections are rigged and courts are rigged and the media's rigged and institutions are rigged and the Kennedy Center's rigged. And then the moment he has influence, he uses it to influence the outcome of an international sporting event. And it is an incredible contradiction. Now, FIFA has created a terrible incentive. Every country with political influence will wonder, should we start leaning on FIFA when we get a red card we don't like, when one of our players gets suspended? And if Balogun deserved to play, the officials should have gotten it right during the match. And once the whistle blows, the president of the United States shouldn't be acting like the world's most powerful sports agent. We look weak when this stuff happens. The rules are optional, is what it portrays. Now, I don't ultimately know what's going to happen. We have some hours before the 8 p.m. Eastern game tonight. Belgium says they are appealing, and it's going to have to get sorted out. But is there no situation in which Trump has no shame inserting his corrupt, grifty nature? And by the way, You've also got to look at the person being grifted, which in this case is Gianni Infantino, who has decided to get on his knees and pray at the altar of Trump. They're even going to have Trump hand over the World Cup trophy to the eventual winner. So a pathetic and regrettable episode that, once again, the rules don't apply to Trump is the belief that he has. We have explosive new allegations of wire fraud against Donald Trump surrounding this entire Freedom 250, 4th of July scam that he's been running. And it appears that Donald Trump has been misleading donors into making payments which were rerouted to a different organization, which just so happens to be a little thing we call a crime. Now, what is being alleged is that people intended to donate to the America 250 celebration. Already a bad idea, I think, like just kind of silly, but fine. And instead, they were given wire instructions to send the money, which would send the money to Freedom 250. Now, you might be saying, wait, David, America 250, Freedom 250, what do you mean? I will explain. This report comes from Democrats on the House Natural Resources Committee. You might say Natural Resources. Why? Because it involves the National Parks Service. Now, to understand why this is a huge deal and a potential crime, you have to first understand the difference between America 250 and Freedom 250. America 250 is a commission that is nonpartisan and congressionally chartered. Freedom 250, on the other hand, is an executive branch project, meaning President Trump. And these it is an executive branch public-private partnership directly under the White House. So different organization, totally different goals. For example, that UFC cage fight that put a bunch of money in the pockets of Dana White, the president of UFC, Donald Trump's friend, that is an example of an event organized by Freedom 250, not America 250. Trump's failed state fair, which we'll talk about later, was under the Freedom 250 umbrella. And it appears that this was not an accident. They've been using the logos interchangeably. The organizers of Trump's Freedom 250 have been aggressively targeting the people who donated to America 250, creating confusion as to who am I donating to. And the reason that they would do this is that Donald Trump originally wanted to commandeer America 250, which has actually been around for years. It didn't go so well when they tried to do that. So instead, they created Freedom 250 and the confusion began. Now, this could be multiple crimes. There could be wire fraud here. Could also be charitable solicitation fraud. These are federal crimes. But the leaders of Freedom 250 could also be subject to charitable solicitation violations under the laws of Washington, D.C. So a lot of potential crimes here. Trump did his normal games with Freedom 250. He nested Freedom 250 under the National Parks Foundation. So it all sounded very cool and very legal. But like he often does, Trump overthrew the board of the National Parks Foundation, appointed people to the board who rubber stamp anything Trump wants, like the true loyalists in the worst sense of the word. And the other issue, of course, is who actually committed the crimes, because Trump has, as he often does, put some layers between himself and the people who are getting conned. And in reality, it would probably be the consultants who would go down, since they're the ones putting together the outreach and the marketing, and they'd be the ones allegedly fleecing the donors. Now, this is exactly why we have charitable solicitation laws. People have a right to know, who am I really donating to before they send the money? This is like really basic stuff. And violate the whole premise of how they're organizing it violates the point of the laws. Now, notice how often this Trump administration creates organizations with names that sound similar to existing ones. And even if a donor, you know, is paying some attention, America 250, Freedom 250, American Freedom 250, it's sort of easy to confuse. And the movement that has been lecturing us about rigged and scams and corruption, they now appear to have been misleading their own donors. Now, listen, it's almost laughable. Do I expect anyone to go to prison for this? No, I don't. I haven't been sleeping under a rock for the last 10 years. Is it another example of how the I'm in it for the average Joe, I'm here for the average worker, and meanwhile, they are grifting donations from their own followers. Prices haven't come down. I won't give you the full list, but what has happened is Trump pocketed $1.4 billion from crypto. That's who really has done very well. The average person, really not so much. And so it shouldn't come as a surprise to anybody. But maybe the most embarrassing part of all of this is, you know, America 250, Freedom 250, they're confusing people, they're fundraising, they're doing all this stuff. After all of it, after all the money they raised, after all the time they spent saying this is going to be the best and the biggest and whatever, almost nobody showed up. It seems as though the entire state fair that was organized with this money brought in 200,000 people over 16 days. That's like 12,000 people a day. Trump's fireworks display, the most cool and big and polluting, by the way, it brought in a crowd of 150,000 people. And later, I'm going to contextualize why that is such a flimsy and shriveled number. So maybe the most humiliating thing is that after all of it, all of these events failed miserably. And part of it has to do with the algorithmic wall that exists on a lot of these different platforms between people and how we don't see what they see, they don't see what we see. I write about this a lot in my forthcoming book, Pay Attention. By the way, some of you will notice that my forthcoming book has replaced my first book on the shelf behind me. I am going to be giving away this particular copy. This copy on my shelf is copy one out of however many will ultimately be printed. This particular book will sit with me here until the book is released, and then I will dedicate this book to someone in the audience, and we will send it to you along with copy number one of The Echo Machine. I will tell you a little bit later how we're going to make all of that happen. Let's be honest, estate planning is one of those things people know they should do, but keep putting off. I was one of those people. I have finally done it. Yes, it took a little bit of time. Yes, I had to think through, who do I want taking care of my kids if the worst should happen? What am I thinking about in terms of my assets? Once it was done, it was such a relief. And it really does give you a sense that you were being responsible and making important choices. 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The link is in the description. Donald Trump suffering terrifying glitches while speaking to a flaccid and shriveled crowd on the 4th of July. And after promising the longest speech in who knows how long, because he has so much stamina, Trump ending the speech after mere minutes, ending up being one of the shortest speeches he has ever given. Folks, I don't know what is wrong with this guy, but he glitched as badly as we have ever seen. I've been talking for years about this symptom that gets worse, which is when Trump attempts to speak, something happens neurolinguistically, meaning with the a brain and the a speech. And his shoulder goes up and he just locks up. And it happened really badly during this speech. The only upshot, There weren't that many people there watching this crap. Take a look at this.
15: Glorious milestones of all time, the two, and you know.
16: You see that? The two, whoa. Something very, very serious is happening here. Let me play it once more.
15: Glorious milestones of all time, the two.
16: Good, whoa. What is it? We need a doctor. Maybe one of the 22 doctors that examined Donald Trump recently could tell us what it is. And the glitches were flowing like water. Big water. Here is Trump struggling, coming up with the gem Immortable. Where's Jake Tapper when you need him?
15: We also have the flag that was given to that Immortable. Just a finch.
16: That Immortable. This is his worst ever. I have never seen this guy glitch this badly.
15: Saudi Arabia and Russia will repeat your...
16: Right. Trump trying to say that people must show voter ID. Who must show voter ID? Voters. But instead of voters, he says motors. This guy's not well.
15: And we want to keep America great. And we will do so by approving the Save America Act, which means all voters must show voter ID. All voters.
16: All voters must.
15: All voters must provide.
16: All right. So giga glitching the entire thing. Next, extremely poorly attended. Now, of course, it started hours late. There was terrible weather. If there is a God, he must have quite a sense of humor to keep screwing up the weather for all of these stupid Trump events. But as you can see here, a lot of empty seats.
15: Tonight we come together for one of the most joyous and glorious milestones of all time, the 250th anniversary. And I do have
16: the number 250 is made up of a number of digits, and a lot of people don't know that. A lot of people don't know zero can actually hold the place of hundreds. If it's the 2, 5 and then zero, even though it looks like a zero, it's a place value that is very important because it pushes out the 2 and it pushes out the 5. So without that zero, we'd be talking about 25. But that zero, guys, give me a break. A presidential speech? Now check out Marco Rubio. He quite literally could barely stay awake. If you're only listening, we're about to see Marco Rubio. Marco Rubio is not known for having trouble staying awake. He could barely stay awake through this crowd.
17: Called the Brooklyn Bridge, one of the most beautiful bridges anywhere in the world, built a long time ago. It was right in the
16: middle of the... All right. As usual, Donald Trump has to lie about the attendance. He goes, we thought there were almost 400,000 people here, but then the weather got in the way, but we've still got 150,000 people here. Nobody who saw the shots of the crowd believes there were 150,000 people there.
15: There's no way we can be deterred. And they estimated they had 375,000 people before everybody had to leave. And they now have 150,000 people. It's the craziest thing anyone's ever seen, at least. And I want to just thank you. And I feel so badly about some people. They left and they couldn't get back. Yeah. But you're very special people. And we have a very special country. Thank you very much.
16: There's, of course, lies. There is no evidence that 375,000 people tried to go to this thing. There is no evidence that 150,000 people were at this thing. Just a ridiculous lie. Now, Donald Trump was set to conclude this very short speech. Trump bragging, I have so much stamina and I'm going to be speaking for so long, hours and hours. But after just 35 minutes, Trump gets set to conclude the speech. And then he goes off track, totally off script, and says $19 trillion are coming in. Not only is it a lie, the crowd doesn't seem particularly interested in this nonsense. Not one bit.
15: There is no challenge Americans cannot overcome. There is no place we cannot go. There is no goal we cannot reach. And there is nothing that Americans cannot do, and we're proving that right now. Our stock market is the strongest it's ever been. We have $19.2 trillion being invested in our country, which is six times more than ever happened before. We're building more factories in the United States than ever before. Everyone's 401ks are at the highest number they've ever been. And more people are working today in the United States than any time in the history of our country. But in this country, we can...
16: A muted response at the end of a low-energy speech, which wrapped just about 35 minutes in, after claiming he would speak so long, no one would ever doubt his stamina and his virility and his girth ever again. How big and strong Donald Trump is, a complete and total failure of an event. And we just have to come to terms with the fact that he really can't do it anymore. The glitches are getting scary. The disorientation is bizarre. And even his own supporters couldn't really be bothered to go to this thing. Let me encapsulate for you just how big of a failure all of this was. As the United States is now in its 251st year, we're in that 251st year now, we have to come together, I believe, and agree about reality to really have a shot at moving forward successfully. And the reality is that this entire America 250 celebration that Donald Trump put together has been a dramatic failure. It has been a failure, I believe, on two fronts. The first front is the events themselves. MAGA billed Saturday's 4th of July fireworks show in D.C. as the biggest in history. Now, usually when Trump and his people call something the biggest in history, it's a straight up brazen lie. Let's imagine for a second that it's true, that Saturday's fireworks display really was the biggest fireworks show in history. It did, after all, pollute the air so badly that air quality alerts went up in D.C. because of what it did to the sky. Okay. Only 150,000 people showed up. By Trump's claims, he says that that's the number of people at his speech, but it wasn't. But let's say 150,000 people showed up to the fireworks display. Back in 1976, the bicentennial, the U.S. turning 200 years old, when the population was only 218 million people, 500,000 people went to the D.C. fireworks show. So if you look at a percentage basis, 0.23% of the population went to the fireworks show in 1976 versus 0.04% for Trump's on Saturday. Almost six times bigger proportionally in 1976. Trump's big state fair was an even bigger embarrassment. If you include World Cup parties in D.C., the entire 16-day fair supposedly attracted just 200,000 people. That's like 12,000 people a day in a country of 350 million. And a whole bunch of those people were only there to watch the World Cup games, not for the state fair. Now, in comparison, 1.6 million people come to D.C. every year to see the cherry blossom trees. 1.2 million people come out for D.C. Pride. So on the numbers, it was a failure. Fine, that's very easy. That's the simple analysis. But there's a second layer here, which is that Trump and MAGA attempted to co-opt the 4th of July, which is what I think is the worst part of all of this. At a party over the weekend with some friends, someone was telling me, you know, I put out for the holiday, I put out a big American flag and I posted it to my social media. And my friend says, another friend contacted me and said, what, are you a Trump supporter now with that flag? And my friend had this realization, and it's the realization that they want those symbols, the flags on the 4th and patriotism, to be indicative of MAGA. And not only does the right want to seize those symbols, even people on the left now go, oh, what, you got a flag? You must support Trump. But that is not the way that it has to be. We don't have to let them co-opt the holiday and the flag and patriotism. They tried to do it under Bush during the Iraq war. What, you don't support the troops because you don't support this war? yeah, I support the troops by opposing ill-advised wars based on faulty or even maybe downright fraudulent intelligence. That's supporting the troops, not sending them into an ill-advised war.

symbols and they belong to everybody. And if your political movement convinces people that displaying an American flag is an endorsement of a particular politician, you're shrinking patriotism instead of expanding it. Every president before Donald Trump understood these milestone celebrations should unite Americans. Trump turns the anniversary of the country into a campaign rally centered on himself. How long can he speak? And he says this was rigged and that was rigged and tells all these lies, and does an entire state fair that feels really like a low rent MAGA rally that lasted 16 days. And so it failed. And the irony of all of it is a celebration intended to showcase Trump's popularity ended up highlighting the limits of Trump's popularity. You promise the greatest celebration in American history. People naturally compare the turnout to history, and it really doesn't compare well. So I am not glad that what could have been a unifying celebration of a milestone for the country, 250 years, failed so miserably and failed to unite people. That doesn't make me happy. I wish that we could have had something on the 4th of July that would have united people. But I am glad that Donald Trump making it partisan, making it about himself, talking about communists and 17 trillion and all this different stuff. I'm glad that that did not work to get people out and that people rejected it and said, no, we are not going to do that. So we're going to move on from this. I'm glad to be able to turn the page on Trump's failed 250th celebration. I'm glad to be able to turn the page on Trump's failed state fair. They were all global humiliations, but it could have been done in a way that would have united the country. Trump just isn't capable of doing it. The David Pakman Show is an audience supported program, and the best, most direct way to support the show is by becoming a member at joinpakman.com. 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More and more people keep asking, is Senator Mitch McConnell alive right now? And this is getting to be a weirder and weirder story. And we have a new wrinkle that is so bizarre that I don't even know what to make of it. We have now learned that 3 days after Mitch McConnell was rushed to the hospital, his wife, former Transportation Secretary Elaine Chao, reportedly met with a top official in Beijing. And we've also learned that he was taken to the hospital after being found unconscious, a detail that took weeks to get about what happened with Mitch McConnell. So let me catch you up and then we'll talk about the new information. The former Senate Majority Leader, still a Republican Senator Mitch McConnell, was hospitalized on June 14th. We are now getting close to a month ago. We didn't know where he was hospitalized and we didn't know why he was hospitalized. Now, eventually, it was revealed which hospital he was being cared for in. We still had no idea why he was there. There were statements from his office that he was recovering nicely, but from what? We didn't know. Remember that Mitch McConnell also had two incidents recently where he froze while talking, just like that. And we never got an explanation for those either. After he froze again, we were told he's feeling much better. But feeling much better from what condition? Like, what on earth is going on here? He was also hospitalized earlier this year for what was described as a flu-like illness. Also, very opaque circumstances, very little transparency. And then we learned that he was found unconscious and an ambulance had been called when the June 14th incident happened. We don't know what medical condition was playing out. We don't know what his medical condition and status are today. And now the news is that 3 days into his hospitalization, his wife was in China meeting with the vice president of China. This is per a news release from Chinese officials. So McConnell is hospitalized after being found unresponsive on June 14th. And on June 17th, his wife is in China meeting with the vice president of China.
Now, putting aside for a second that we have no idea why she was meeting with the Chinese VP, like, was this official business?

0: business? Was it a personal thing? The only thing that said is that it was for mutual partnerships or something totally generic. Who knows? Why is she doing that 3 days after her husband is hospitalized under secrecy after allegedly being found unconscious? It's all very strange. Now, we don't know whether Mitch McConnell plans to resign at this point from the Senate. As we've said before, it certainly doesn't seem like he has any capacity to do this job. Pat and I spoke about this on the bonus show last week, and whatever needs to happen, it doesn't seem like he's coming back to be a senator anytime soon. And it has now been 22, 23 days since he's been hospitalized. Now, remember that there was speculation that what was going on with McConnell, maybe if he died, it was being hidden because they didn't want Democratic Kentucky Governor Andy Beshear appointing McConnell's replacement in the Senate, who would certainly be a Democrat if a Democratic governor gets the opportunity to do it. But that's not how the law works in Kentucky. So we were able to debunk that. If indeed it was known that Mitch McConnell had passed away, Andy Beshear wouldn't get to appoint anyone. It would be decided by a special election. That race is up for election anyway. McConnell's retiring. So in 4 months, they'd be electing a new senator anyway. You might not even need a special election, but there would be no appointment from Andy Beshear. So that can't be the explanation. But we now are finding everybody asking, is Mitch McConnell alive? Is he technically alive, but on life support with no hope of recovery? Rumors are flying, and there is a complete and total lack of transparency. Now, I know that every once in a while when you talk about stuff like this, someone will go, oh, but what about HIPAA? You're asking HIPAA to be violated of medical privacy. HIPAA applies to medical providers. Any transparency that could be provided willingly by Mitch McConnell's office or his family would have nothing to do with HIPAA. And I would even go further. I don't even really think this is about Mitch McConnell anymore. Not really. It's more about, does the American public deserve basic transparency when someone holds one of the most powerful elected offices in the country? He's recovering nicely after a few days in the hospital, and 2 more weeks go by and he hasn't been seen or heard from. Isn't transparency? So it's weird to say, but this is one of the most senior senators in the Senate, former majority leader, one of 100 of the most powerful votes in the country on issues of legislation. Do we need proof of life? Like, at this point, is it crazy to say, before we go any further, we've got to make sure he's even alive at this point in time? No one is entitled to every medical detail about Mitch McConnell, but there's medical privacy and then there's total secrecy. Right now, we're in the total secrecy phase. And imagine if this were a Democratic senator. Imagine that this were Chuck Schumer. Right-wing media would be running wall-to-wall coverage saying, we need answers. Is he fit for office? How is he still controlling a vote that he may not have the fitness to execute? And they would be accusing, by the way, Democrats of a cover-up for sure. So I don't believe the standard should change depending on party. When Democrats have gone missing, there was a congresswoman who was missing and she was in a memory care facility. We called it out. We said, this is unacceptable. We need transparency. This also raises the even broader issue of aging political leadership and our gerontocracy. If someone is physically or cognitively unable to carry out the responsibilities of their office, we as the public have a legitimate interest in knowing that. And I don't care what letter is next to their name, if they're a Republican or if they're a Democrat. And I know many of you must be thinking, well, David, that's got to apply to Trump as well. Hell yes, it does. And of course, it's important. When I say we need to know whether elected officials are cognitively or physically capable, Trump's glitchy performance over the weekend certainly raises even more questions about that. So listen, it's time to end the speculation. And doing that, I don't think would be that difficult. Have Mitch McConnell appear publicly, at least release a more substantive update on his condition, authorize medical professionals who I don't think would just make stuff up to give an update on his medical condition. And the longer that this silence goes on, the more of these vague statements, he's recovering nicely from what? The more rumors are going to keep growing when that's the sort of stuff they put out. So I want to hear from you on two parts. Number one, What do you believe is going on? And number two, what is it going to take to finally get some transparency here? I don't have the answer. You can leave a comment up there, down here, wherever, or send me an email, info@davidpakman.com. Usha Vance, the second lady, wife of J.D. Vance, the vice president, interviewed the president, Donald Trump. And she was talking to Donald Trump like he's a kid. She was almost talking to Donald Trump like he has a cognitive issue. And one of the wildest things is that the topic is reading and reading books. Donald Trump has not read a book in decades. He does not read. And in fact, we have come to believe over time that Donald Trump suffers from limited literacy. It doesn't mean he literally cannot read words off a page, but he does have limited reading capacity. Usha Vance starts talking to him about, what are you reading for fun these days? And of course, the real answer is not a damn thing, Usha. But what Trump comes up with is so self-centered and so egomaniacal that it is remarkable.
1: Everything that you just described, all of these incredible accomplishments, they take a lot of reading. Do you have any time to read for fun these days?
2: So I end up reading mostly newspapers. I usually read stories about myself.
1: Well, with so much going on in the world, it's really kind of you to take a moment to read. And I know you have 11.
0: Yeah, it's oh, my God. Barack Obama said reading is the gateway skill that makes all other learning possible. I agree with that. I think that's a great way to sort of characterize and couch the importance of reading. Thomas Jefferson said, I cannot live without books. And Donald Trump says, I usually read newspaper stories about myself. Here is Donald Trump attempting to read a children's book about presidents, and the topic of Bill Clinton comes up. And Trump goes, I like Bill Clinton a lot. A natural thing to interject when reading to children. Take a look.
2: I guess. And then you have President Bill Clinton ran on a special jogging track. He had a little track built for him at the White House. That's nice. I didn't even know that until recently. But he had a track built at the White House. I don't think I'll ever do that. I don't see myself doing that. I don't know.
0: Trump sounds barely awake.
2: But, he's actually was a nice guy. I like Bill Clinton a lot. I still do. And then you have President Abraham Lincoln rode horses. He liked riding horses.
0: Now notice that Trump is not reading the damn book. He is not actually reading the book. He's summarizing what's on the page and picking up a word or two here or there. And I think Usha Vance, by the way, they cut this thing together. It's like it's like the $6 million man that they have to Frankenstein parts together to make it look like they're cutting this thing, slicing it up like you would a cucumber, to put it together in a way that makes it sound like Trump can do this. Usha Vance seems to be realizing, I don't know that Donald Trump can really fluidly read. And of course, numerous stories about Donald Trump's difficulties reading, including this absolutely viral story from SNL comedian Pete Davidson, who recounted how it was when they had to work with Trump as the host.
3: Donald Trump, you were telling me.
4: I have one story I'm allowed to tell, and it's hilarious.
3: Have stories you're not
5: allowed to tell?
3: What happened with the Trump story?
4: Okay, so he's like, he doesn't really know how to read.
3: For real?
4: Yeah, and he loves to improv.
3: Yeah.
4: So during like the table read, he like... Before, like, we were going to read each, before he had to read each line, and he's the host, so he's at everything.
3: Yeah.
4: He would go, I'm not going to say this. I think I'm going to say it the way I want to say it. Is that okay? Is that okay, Lauren? Is that everything? And everybody's like, what? Mm. And then this is my favorite part, is there was a sketch that we wrote where he's at Disneyland with his daughter, and the line is, all right, let's get out of here. Turkey legs? like, let's, like, go get turkey legs. And he doesn't know how to read. So he went, all right, let's get out of here, turkey legs. He called his daughter turkey legs.
3: Maybe that was his improv.
4: Oh, no, it wasn't. And then he looked up, like, he doesn't get it. Like, he thinks if everybody's laughing with him, but we're all laughing at him. And it was, like, crazy. For he would be like, I did a good job, right?
0: So anyway, numerous stories about Donald Trump's limited reading capability. And it's really shocking to see that when Trump is supposedly reading this children's book, he really can't read it. He sort of describes the images that he sees, and they have to slice and dice it together to make him seem even remotely coherent. Does this seem like someone who is truly capable of discharging the duties of the president of the United States? Folks, I don't think so. If you like this show, I would love for you to get my Substack writing. 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It's free. No spam. Substack is also the only place where we own our data. 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My friends, something has changed over the last few months. And no matter how much the White House tries to control the cameras, no matter how much friendly media avoids shooting Trump from certain angles, it is becoming really difficult to hide. Trump is looking like a guy who has aged dramatically, as many presidents do. But there are new concerns, even just from the last 4 days, some of which I've already outlined, that are getting a lot of attention. Now, this new photograph that is making the rounds is striking. Trump looks gaunt and pale. His posture looks stiff, and he's got that vacant expression. His hair is noticeably thinner around the sides. And again, there appears to be significant discoloration on at least one of his hands that we can see. And something has shown up now in multiple public appearances that is impossible to really explain by talking about any one thing: chronic venous insufficiency, aspirin, shaking hands, which is that this is a significantly diminished individual who seems to be visibly struggling often to catch his breath, to speak and stand at the same time. And over the weekend, what was going to be supposedly the longest speech ever because he has so much stamina was cut to 35 minutes, a record short speech of this kind for Donald Trump. Now, again, I do think that some normal caveats are relevant here. I am not diagnosing Trump with anything. You can't diagnose something like what we're talking about from a photograph. It's not like, oh, he has a cut. I see the cut in a picture, so I know what it is. There are lots of reasons that people get bruises. People age in a lot of different ways. Lighting can make people look worse than they actually do. And you know, all of that stuff is true. What is impossible to miss at this point is that even 6 months ago, Donald Trump looked very different. And it's difficult to deny it when these sorts of pictures keep coming out. And then we get to the July 4th celebration. During one of the biggest fireworks displays of the year, I mean, Trump says it's the biggest fireworks display ever, loud, bright, explosive event, tons of music. Most people would find it really hard to sleep through that. And it looked like Donald Trump was sleeping at multiple different moments during this event. Take a look at this video. Working hard to get my fill. Everybody wants a thrill. Trump is out, and then he tries to rouse himself once again. By itself, maybe it means nothing. People get tired, they have long days, but we have nothing happening in isolation anymore. It's a pattern that people are noticing. And one thing that I have found fascinating is how differently people perceive this depending on where they get their information. Part of that, of course, is the algorithms. You have millions of MAGA people who truly have no idea. They have no idea that Trump's been falling asleep 1, 2, 3 times a week for months now on camera. They just don't know that that's going on. And if you showed them the video, some of them would still deny it for sure. But these algorithmic silos are keeping a lot of these people from even knowing what's going on. Now, I write about that extensively in my book, Pay Attention. We must understand that this is going on if we are going to try to break through it. So I would love it if you pre-ordered the book at davidpakman.com/attention. And I'll mention one other thing. As some of you can see, the book is now on my shelf over my shoulder. I'm going to give this specific copy. This is copy number one, away to someone who pre-orders my book. 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If you prefer audiobooks, pre-order the audiobook. If you want a signed copy from Brookline Booksmith, order that. If you want the ebook, order that. Any version of the book will put you in a raffle if you want for this specific copy. All you have to do is send your pre-order receipt or screenshot to info@davidpakman.com and say book raffle. And when we get to the end and the book launches, we will randomly pick one person. I will dedicate this specific number one copy of Pay Attention and also the number one copy of The Echo Machine, which has been sitting on the shelf for a couple of years. These two books together. This is a one of one. Okay. This is a one of one. info@davidpakman.com. Submit your pre-order receipt. Now, remember what Donald Trump previously said about Joe Biden falling asleep, which is highly relevant to what we're experiencing today.
2: Over the last week, I have, well, we talk about funny or sad. I think it's more sad than funny.
5: Yeah.
2: He has one ability I don't have.
5: Yeah.
2: He sleeps. He can sleep. This guy goes on a beach and he lays down on one of those, you know, 6 ounce, they weigh 6 ounces and he can't lift it.
5: Yeah.
2: They're meant for,
0: Isn't he funny?
2: They're meant for children.
5: Yeah.
2: Young people and old people to lift.
5: Yeah.
2: They're aluminum, you know, hollowed aluminum.
5: Yeah, yeah, yeah.
2: They weigh very little, and he can't lift. And somebody convinced him he looks good in a bathing suit. And when you're 82, typically bathing suits aren't going to make you look great.
5: Right,
2: you're not going to be enhanced.
5: Yeah.
2: All right? It's just one of those things. I can't be sure about that, but typically, you know.
5: Depends what he's packing. He could.
2: I don't know
5: like
2: what
5: that.
2: The hell he's packing, but it's, I don't want to. And I don't want to know.
0: So anyway, you know. Trump said, I would never fall asleep in public in these scenarios. And Trump fell asleep during a UFC fight, and he appeared to fall asleep during a loud concert and fireworks over the weekend. If you live in the MAGA ecosystem, you probably have no idea that this is what's going on. You've seen the edited clips and the beautiful camera angles they make of Trump and the strongest looking images available that he posts to social media. That's how these algorithmic filter bubbles work. Outside the bubble, we see the pool photographs, the longer videos, the candid moments, and it gives a very different impression. It is one of the strangest aspects of American politics. Two groups of Americans looking at two different versions of the same person because the algorithms feeding their phones have decided what it is that they can see. Now, eventually reality catches up. Nobody escapes aging, okay? Nobody escapes time. The presidency is very demanding. Even under normal circumstances, if you're 80 and obese and declining, the public will notice it in your energy, your mobility, your alertness. Doesn't matter if you're a Democrat or a Republican. And the point here is not to mock people for their age. We need transparency. If Republicans spent years insisting Americans scrutinize every stumble, verbal mistake, and every appearance by Joe Biden because they argued fitness for office is a legitimate public issue, we've got to apply that standard to Trump. Can't be one rule for one and another rule for the other. And what we are seeing is this carefully managed public image becoming very difficult to maintain. But they are going to try. It's falling apart, though. Donald Trump is showing once again he can't let things go. Over the weekend, he posted a photo of himself standing with Italian Prime Minister Giorgia Meloni at the G7 summit. And at the top of the picture, bizarrely, he added the text, restraining order needed. Apparently, the joke is, oh, Giorgia Meloni is so obsessed with Donald Trump. Now, if you're wondering, where is this story coming from? Are we beefing with Italy now? The backstory is as follows. A few weeks ago, Trump said Maloney was practically begging him for a picture together at the G7. And he said, oh, she wanted a picture with me so badly, and I only did it because I felt sorry for her. And there was one problem with that, which is that Maloney said the story is completely made up. She said, Italy and I do not beg. Immediately after that, Italy's foreign minister canceled the planned trip to the United States and said Trump's comments are offensive. Now, Trump could have dropped it. He got caught lying again. But Trump doesn't do that. Trump doubled down. And he said, no, she was asking me for pictures over and over again. She said she was a big fan. She said she needed the picture desperately because her popularity in Italy was collapsing. And again, Giorgia Meloni said, my popularity is none of your concern. I suggest you focus on yours. And of course, Trump's popularity is at record lows. And weeks have gone by. But Trump, as he often does, is still thinking about it. He's posting memes suggesting the prime minister of one of America's closest allies needs a restraining order because she's obsessed with him. And this has become one of the defining traits of Donald Trump. When you publicly contradict Trump, especially if it's a global stage, he cannot move on. It becomes a personal vendetta. Now, think about what this says about presidential priorities. There are wars. There are inflation concerns. What's going on with the 60 days of negotiations with Iran? I don't know. Seems like they're done. It's not clear. The president is spending time posting playground jokes and memes about the prime minister of Italy, working on the reflecting pool and fireworks. And what is striking is that Meloni is not a left-wing antagonist. She is one of the more conservative leaders of Europe. And a lot of Republicans like her. They go, no, she's doing a good job. These are ideological allies, Trump and Meloni, but that doesn't matter. If you don't flatter Trump, you instantly become his enemy. And Trump's worldview is not about conservatism and liberalism. It's loyalists versus anyone willing to bruise my ego. And that's why relationships, which should be about advancing American interests, become these stupid popularity contests. Imagine for a second if a foreign leader spent weeks insisting that the American president was secretly obsessed with them after being publicly contradicted. We would all go, that's really weird. It's really weird. Imagine that it was Orban who goes, Trump's obsessed with me. He was desperate for pictures. And Trump goes, yeah, no, that's not true. And Orban spends weeks posting memes about Trump. We go, that's really weird behavior. But with Trump, there's this pressure, which comes in part from the hypernormalization of insanity for the last 10 years, where it's treated like this is kind of normal, and it's not normal. Most of Trump's base hasn't even heard of Trump being embarrassed in this way and of being seen globally as a petulant child, again, because of the filter bubbles and algorithmic separation that there is, which I talk about in my book. Trump seems completely and totally pathetic. It is stunning that this is what we're dealing with, but it's what we're dealing with. Now, we will talk about the deadly 4th of July with people killed and injured in shootings around the country. We are going to talk about this bizarre funeral procession. I'll tell you why it's bizarre, in Tehran for Iran's supreme leader, the Ayatollah Khamenei. And we will also talk about what's happening in the World Cup. All of those stories and more today on The Bonus Show. 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
6: America will never be a communist country. Our warriors did not fight communism on battlefields across the world, only to have that menace rear its ugly head right back here in America.
7: Right. Our warriors fought fascism on battlegrounds across the world. Fascism, only to have that menace right here in the White House.

Bug Mac. Playing a part in the picture show. It's the Bradcast. Brad Friedman from bradblog.com discussing the breaking news, having tossed away our entire show here. To report this breaking news now, a woman who previously dated Maine Senate candidate

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5: 1,000 jobs in June. I got to be honest. First thought is had there been any month where Biden, where there was only 57,000 jobs created during the Biden years, these are folks who would have lost their mind. But somehow, this is okay. This is a solid report.
6: Yeah, it's a slowdown, no doubt. We are going down, and the economy has been slowing down for, quite a while. I should say the last year of Biden, we were already slowing down, but we were generating more than 200,000 jobs per month. So four times as much, ballpark. And the, best part of the recovery out of the pandemic, it was something like 400,000. I throw those numbers so that people understand, the dimensions of what we're talking, eight times more. So the slowdown is significant. There is a risk of a recession, of course. We talked about several times about that. The unemployment rate remains low at 4%, and that will be used, by the way, by the Fed to perhaps not reduce interest rates because they'll say we're close to full employment. The reduction, in fact, of the unemployment numbers that you cited is associated to the fact that unemployment is just a measurement of people that have been looking for jobs. So if you stop looking for a job, you're not unemployed; you're out of the labor force. So it's one of those things of how we measure things. But that's why I always say it's better to look at the employment numbers rather than the unemployment numbers. If you're looking at unemployment numbers, you want to look at broader measures of unemployment, those that include people that are partially connected to the labor market, that have part-time jobs, that would like to work longer. And those numbers are much worse. It's almost double the level of unemployment. So it's not around 4%, 4.2. It's more like 7.6, 7.7. I haven't looked at the last numbers, but they look almost double. So the situation in the labor market is considerably worse than what the numbers tend to suggest. And as you said, the numbers for June are especially weak. They signal again a slowdown of the economy. And the risk of a recession.
5: Now the big story that caught my attention was the fact that American workers now are getting what seems to be the smallest share of the economic pie since at least 1947, when the federal government started tracking this stuff. This isn't something we can go back 100 years or 150 years. 1947, I guess, is the first year they began, and we are now. The working class of this country is now getting the smallest share of the productivity gains and the economy that they help create.
6: Yes, the share of the income is the lowest. So we went from something like 66% of two-thirds of the income went to wages, and now that has fallen over a period of about almost 40 years. So it starts significantly to decline in the 80s, and it takes a tumble, I should say, in the 21st century. But it's about 55, 56. So it's a fall of 10% of the share of income that goes to wages. And of course, that The other part is what in the national accounts, and it starts in 1947 because it's when the methodology to measure GDP and national income were created in the 1940s. And the counterpart is the increase of what we call the operational surplus. The operational surplus is profits, rents, interest. So the remuneration of capital rather than the remuneration of labor. So when people tell you that the old conflict of capital and labor doesn't exist, well, it's there and you can see it in the national accounts. So I always say the national accounts give you a radiography of the actual class conflict, and labor has been losing it.
5: No, no, we've been getting
6: over the last 40 years.
5: Literally getting our hats handed to us and our lunch eaten simultaneously. And this is where I would assume you're the one who does this kind of stuff. I would assume as the share of our slice of the economic pie got smaller, so did the density of labor unions and the number of people in unions. So I gotta think that there's a, you know, kind of a walking hand in hand.
6: And the minimum wage has a demonstration effect, because you increase the minimum wage, it affects all sorts of other wages and bargaining position of workers and so on and so forth. So yes, I would even go further than you. I would say that there is a causal relation that the weakening of the bargaining position of the working class, represented by things like the, you know, declining unionization rates, by the stagnation of the minimum wage, by the weakening of the institutions that protect labor, and by the strengthening of the institutions that protect capital. I should say the Supreme Court this week, for example, you know, one of the few things that they stopped, Trump's agenda, besides immigration, and we can talk about that too if you want to, was on the central bank, on the Fed, on giving the Fed independence, because that's an institution that protects the interests of bankers and the financial markets. And so they wouldn't allow an intervention there. Not that Trump, you know, don't get me wrong, Trump, it's not necessarily for the small guy in that respect, but he is erratic, let's put it that way, and they don't necessarily want to weaken institutions that protect capital. At the same time that they said, no, Trump cannot fire people in the Fed, so that agency is protected, they allowed Trump to fire people in the Federal Trade Commission, meaning an institution that actually controls the power of corporations and what they do in their monopolistic practices that, you know, give you products of poorer quality at higher prices and so on and so forth, that will allow them to do. So
5: they were willing to destroy democracy, but they protected capitalism.
6: Yes, so all of those things, the protection of the institutions that, you know, blindage around, you know, they're protecting all of the institutions that protect capital at the same time that they're diminishing the power of any institution that controls capital and protects labor. And so all of those things causally explain why we have compressed the wages and we have increased profits. This is a society that clearly has, you know, favored capital over labor.
5: Without question. And look, you know, the anger that we see every day and the growing anger over the years is because people are struggling. The struggle is real. Wages have been depressed and falling for the working class of this country for decades, as you've pointed out. And look, I the reason I talk about labor unions so much is I think it's part of the way forward. We did this with bad policy. We've destroyed organized labor with bad policy. And I think with good policy, we can have a tax code again that rewards work. We can have stronger labor unions who fight for a bigger slice of the economic pie. We could make better decisions. We're just not going to, because, well, I'm sure you saw over the weekend, Trump did the red baiting thing because the communists are coming and those Democrats are the communists, because Mamdani and some of the other folks have won elections. Evidently, that's
6: actually the Mamdani story is pretty good, you know, in the sense that, you know, he increased the tax of the wealthy and he is doing well in terms of the budget of the city. And there seems to be no significant problem. So, you know, capitalism didn't end. You know, there is no rush to, you know, leave New York, you know, and so, it, you know, some policies are common sense policies that would help, you know, the working class people, but also the overall economy of America. So the reason that we also have, in a sense, you know, this sort of notion that American position in the globe is sort of falling behind, it is because the working class, the middle class in this country is doing poorly. And so they're not disconnected. When you pay better wages, when people, you know, have a better quality of life, they don't have to struggle to pay their bills, and, you know, and they can afford simple things like, you know, if you have, I don't know, if you have, you know, you can get insulin if you have to, you know, diabetes, you know, something simple. I'm not talking, you know, sophisticated stuff in terms of medicine.
5: Yeah, we're not
6: basic
5: talking
6: stuff that has been solved. Yes, it has been solved in poor countries. It has been solved. You know, it's, so once you have nobody would have a sense that the United States is falling behind if those things were more or less in place. So it is detrimental, exactly, you know, for the sorts of things that, you know, these people that think that, you know, we need to make America great again. I think that he's sort of speech about communism, it's a demonstration of weakness. It's the fear that they're going to be trounced in the midterms, which, you know, it's likely given the state of the economy.
5: No, look, as soon as he said it, I got a bunch of emails from people calling me a communist because, you know, that's what they what's been force fed to them. And look, you know, we've got white supremacists, you know, marching in D.C. We've got a lot of the same stuff that we look backward to and go, you know, when the economy was doing really poorly, when people were really struggling, they were reaching for straws. Because as I say all the time, you throw a drowning man an anchor, he's going to grab onto it as a hope. And that's what Trump is. I believe he's the anchor who's only going to take the working class deeper into desperation and poverty.
6: Oh yeah, no. His solution to this is very much, as I always say, it's part of the problem. His solution for this is, you know, it's the old notion that you know, that there is no worker. Everybody's an entrepreneur. You can sort of cryptocurrencies and self-employed and you are a businessman. In all fairness, he's sort of a joke businessman anyways. I mean, you know, there is all this stuff of...
5: I don't know, man. I got to tell you, he's turned into a really good businessman with the power of the White House behind
6: him.
5: Did you see the taking? Did you see the take?
6: Yes, of it's billions. We're talking billions.
5: He's but, now officially a billionaire.
6: Yes, he's a billionaire. He's probably for the first time really a billionaire. And we turn into a kleptocracy. So it's by far the most corrupt country in the world. And, you know, among the, you know, I don't know. I'm not sure because the Gilded Age had pretty, you know, sort of back dealings and all sorts of things too. But this is as corrupt as, you know, yeah, as any government that you can think of in the history of the United States. It's up there.
5: Now, Krugman had a piece not too long ago that basically said we're actually worse off now than they were during the Gilded Age. The first time around, because inequality, according to him, and you guys hash that out, but and I'll take it because, you know, according to him, we now have such a large wealth class and everybody else that is that accurate, do you think?
6: I think that, you know, it might be, you know, a bit of an exaggeration in the following sense. We still do have, and it is because it's a resistance, but we still do have the remains of the New Deal policies in place. So there is still Social Security. It has been compressed. They made reforms that made us pay more. They want to all the time to privatize, but we have resisted that. We still have Medicare and Medicaid. They are cutting all the time all of those things. They're cutting the benefits of you know, the food stamp, SNAP, that, you know, were created during the war on poverty. And so there are many things that we still have in place that, you know,
5: for now,
6: that make life more, you know, affordable and and dignified for the people at the bottom. But it's increasingly difficult. Right. So we're moving in the wrong direction for sure. And the fact that there are reasonable people like Paul Krugman that think that we're worse off, which again, it's a debate, and I'm happy to have that debate, tells you how far have we fallen. And so that is, an indicator. I would be more skeptical for the reasons I suggested, but I think we're certainly in the worst that I can remember. And you have to go back to, certainly the Gilded Age to have something that is as bad as this.
5: So I do want to go back for a second to the share of economic activity that goes to the working class. As we pointed out, the lowest since they began taking numbers in 1947. You said that, like, what was it, like 63% went to the working class at one point?
6: 66, I think, 66. At the peak at some point.
5: So,
6: it's almost exactly two-thirds, one-third it used to be. I used to say this, because I teach a lot of these numbers to kids, and I used to say the difference between a developed country and a developing country is that in a developed country, it's more or less two-thirds go to, the working class, and about a third to the, really wealthy. Because they're much less, so they're much better. So don't confuse it. It's not the same numbers of people. So it's one-third to very few people and two-thirds to, so that's, people that get, profits and rent and so on and so forth. And in a developing country is more, somewhere below 50%. Sometimes it's almost even reversed, so it could be as low as one third to the working class and two thirds. And we're almost, it's 55. We're going really in the direction of very similar to, the better among the developing countries. So the look of the income distribution in the United States is increasingly like that of the ones in Latin America that have a better income distribution, the Southern Cone, Chile, Argentina, Uruguay. And that's not a good thing. Let me absolutely make it clear. That is not a good thing. That looks pretty, pretty awful.
5: Yeah, but my question was going to be, what would our economy look like if we were at that 66%? What would the working class look like if we had a better distribution, if we had smarter policies, if maybe we followed Mondami's ideas in New York or some other quote-unquote democratic socialists who have ideas in strengthening labor unions and having policy that promotes work and gives people a helping hand, what would that look like for the working class of this country?
6: Oh, it would be prosperous. It would be, what people tend to remember and how we remember the 50s. So I always say to kids, it's less and less common. But if you think of all of the things that memorialize the 50s, it's a happy time in American history. So people tend to, with all the problems that we did have. So civil rights were not in place. Women had much less, sort of rights than they do now. But, traditional sort of roles were much more in place. So I'm not trying to, suggest that everything was perfect in the 50s. But the way we think about it is of a golden age, a period in which things were, really, prosperous and everybody had a fair shot at a good life. And I think that part of the issue is that once you have that, you have also a working class that that has a say, that may sort of decide that they don't want to do certain things, that they want to have a place at the table. When the president of the United States had to stop and think and listen to what the head of the United Auto Workers would say, that kind of stuff. And I think that's the thing that frightens people, in places of power, people with a lot of wealth. They don't want to be questioned. Peter Thiel, which one of the big donors and funders of Trump and the mentor of J.D. Vance, owner and founder of Palantir and the PayPal friend of Elon Musk, at least at some point, he says democracy doesn't work. They don't want democracy. Because democracy, you know, implies limits to their power, and that's why they decided that democracy doesn't work. And so that's the sort of thing that happens in a society that it's prosperous and a good chunk of the wealth goes to and the income goes to workers. And that's a dangerous thing. That's why they call it communist. It's not communism. It's still very much a, you know, a capitalist society in which people actually do have a fair share.
5: Yeah. No, it's something we should be working towards and policies we should be pushing for. But Mateus, as always, I appreciate the information, the education lesson, and I look forward to talking to you again real soon.
6: Oh, my pleasure.
5: Good stuff. Our good friend, Mateus Vernengel. Want to hear your thoughts. Are we happy with the distribution? Are we happy with our take, considering it's your labor that creates it? I want to hear it. Rick at TheRickSmithShow.com. Stick around. Back after this. I'm Rick Smith, and this is Labor History in Two. On this day in labor history, the year was 1911. That was the day that the song The Preacher and the Slave first appeared in the Little Red Songbook. The Little Red Songbook was a compilation of labor songs published by the Industrial Workers of the World Union. The booklet was pocket-sized so labor activists could carry it with them wherever they would go. Music was an important part of the IWW labor culture. Joe Hill was probably the most well-known of the IWW songwriters. Many of the songs penned during this era are still sung at labor rallies and meetings today. But not everyone appreciated the music and the message of the IWW, a radical union that called for all workers to unite together. When IWW activists, or Wobblies as they were called, would give speeches, they would sometimes be heckled and jeered. Authorities would harass and break up meetings. Sometimes, Salvation Army brass bands that were competing for space and audiences on street corners would disrupt IWW rallies with their music. Joe Hill wrote his song, The Preacher and the Slave, in response to this musical disruption. He set the lyrics to the tune of the hymn In the Sweet By and By. Often, IWW songwriters satirized hymns played by the Salvation Army, which the Wobblies dubbed the Starvation Army. The lyrics tell of long-haired preachers who tell workers to stop agitating because they will eat by and by. The song was a critique of religious leaders who did not help working people. It became one of the most popular Joe Hill tunes.
7: Long-haired preachers come out every night. They try to tell you what's wrong. Right.
5: Labor History in Two, brought to you by the Illinois Labor History Society and The Rick Smith Show. For more information, go to laborhistoryin2.com.
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5: It really is quite remarkable when you think about just how well the wealth class has done for themselves. And you stop and think about it, as Mateus was saying, look, you know, the fact of the matter is at one point in our country's history, the working class of the nation got 2/3 of the wealth that it created. A third went to the handful at the top. They were still rich. Trust me, they didn't miss a meal. And yes, the working class still struggled. But now that the fact that the distribution is even more skewed to the handful, it's not surprising that you get someone like Elon Musk, who doesn't really, you know, think about, you know, philanthropy. And I happened to catch this article that, you know, was talking about how Elon thinks that, philanthropy's hard. It's very hard. Because Americans gave somewhere like $617 billion to philanthropy, to helping other people. And now I've always said that I'm not in favor of it. I think you shouldn't get a tax break for it. Certainly should not get a tax break for giving money to a church. If you want to support your church, good on you. If you want to support your local charities, excellent. Thank you for being a good citizen. But I'm sorry. No, we got to stop this. We should be taxing people and using it as a matter of course, because the richest guy on the planet is attacking the woman who is trying to help. The article was really pointed at the fact that he was going after Mackenzie Scott for her philanthropy and giving a bunch of money away. And the quote that caught my attention is, Musk said, "The biggest challenge I find with my foundation is trying to give money away in a way that truly is beneficial to people." He said, "It's very easy to give money away to get appearance of goodness. It's very difficult to give money away for the reality of goodness. Very difficult." And you go, no, just making people's lives better. I think that's goodness. This is the guy. Now, remember, the reason I bring this up and the reason I'm critical of him is this is the guy who keeps saying we're going to have universal high income. This is the guy who's saying, don't worry, let AI take over. Let robotics take over. Let all the jobs go because we're going to all have universal high income. But yet we're going to judge who Mackenzie Scott gives money to because it might not be beneficial. It's kind of insane when you stop and you think about it from a reasonable, logical position. From the guy, and this is the foundation of this, the guy who says we're going to give people money to exist, a guaranteed universal high income. Now, there are no definitions in what that means. Who knows what's high to him? Maybe a dollar. But for me, I look at the world that we're in and the distribution of the wealth that this country holds. And when you have one guy who has the kind of outweighed wealth and ultimately power to buy and sell people, to buy and sell governments, that's dangerous. And when average everyday working people who are supposed to run this country, remember, we're told this is a country of, for, and by us. Not one guy with $1 trillion, not a handful of people with hundreds of billions, but all of us. One person, one vote. Remember? The ballot, the sanctity of the ballot box, which is why we keep seeing Trump and the Republicans trying to figure out how to block you from getting to the ballot box. You know, over the weekend, he was at the Teddy Roosevelt Presidential Library, which I got to tell you, I'm desperate to go to. And basically said, we're going to use the filibuster to pass that whatever act that he wants to put roadblocks in the way of people being able to cast a ballot. They're serious about stealing this next election. And why? Because they don't ever want you to see the Epstein files. They don't ever want you to fight for some bit of equality. They don't ever want you to get some piece of the American dream and the economic pie. No, no. They want you pliable, desperate, and poverty-ridden. And look, we're almost there. Almost there. Want to hear your thoughts? Email me, rick@thericksmithshow.com. 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And as always, thanks so much for being here. We'll see you back here next time.
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5: Secretary of Labor Frances Perkins announced that sit-down strikes were unsuited to America and believed labor unions would abandon using the tactic altogether. Her declaration came in the form of an open letter to Republican Congressman William Ditter of Pennsylvania. In the wake of the Flint sit-down strike, he had insisted on clarification of her perspective towards sit-down strikes. 1937 had been rocked by a wave of sit-downs everywhere. Workers made huge gains using the tactic, especially during the historic GM strike in Flint, Michigan. During the strike, Secretary Perkins asserted that the legality of sit-downs had not yet been determined. In her open letter, Perkins noted that she accepted the opinion of the Third Circuit Court of Appeals. That court had just ruled that thousands of striking hosiery workers at Apex Hosiery in Philadelphia had acted unlawfully when they employed the tactic in their tumultuous strike weeks before. She added, quote, "It is not and never has been an official position of the Department of Labor or the Secretary that sit-down strikes are either lawful, desirable, or appropriate. In fact, the officers of the Department and the Secretary have urged union leaders and members not to use the method and to bend every effort to take men out of a plant where used. It is also full of hazards to the progressive democratic development of trade unionism and to the orderly process of collective bargaining and cooperation with employers on the basis of a recognized status." Perkins' statement helped provide the basis for a legal backlash against the tactic, ruled illegal just 2 years later. Labor History in 2 brought to you by the Illinois Labor History Society and The Rick Smith Show. For more information, go to laborhistoryin2.com.
13: A teenager spent the summer cleaning desks with his mother so he could afford a pair of

0: to save a few bucks, to make 1,000 little choices that, though small, can cost us the quality of our life. Today, Dr. Malineau is a retired physician helping lead a movement that's using language usually reserved for political revolutions. As we approach Independence Day and the 250th anniversary of the Declaration of Independence, activists are calling for a new declaration. This time, independence from what they call the U.S. medical industrial complex. 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
2: And welcome, brothers, sisters, working class heroes. This is the Rick Smith Show. Thanks so much for being here today on the big program. Lots to talk about. I hope you had a great 4th of July weekend. I know we had a good time in the Smith household. In fact, over the weekend, I took my wife to see a play. And it was one of those things where I knew what it was, but I didn't really remember. It was more about taking my wife to see a play because she wanted to see the singing and dancing, and that's what she would understand. But the play was called Hair, and for those who know about the movie and about the play, it's about a naive Vietnam draftee who befriends some New York hippies, struggles between army duty and his anti-war ideals. And survives after his friend dies in Vietnam. So there's a lot of really heavy themes. And like I said, my wife had no clue what was happening. She just liked the singing and dancing. But for me, looking at it in 2026, kind of felt like emotional whiplash. Because on stage, what I saw was this wild, messy, beautiful group of young people screaming against war, against racism, and empty conformity. They're broke, they're idealistic, they're willing to go to jail rather than kill strangers in the jungle for some politician's ego. It got me thinking about young people in general. You know, we mock the young in every generation. But I couldn't help but think about the fact that what I was witnessing, what I was watching, was the boomer generation at 20. But then I looked around to my right and to my left, filled with boomers. I walk out of the theater and look at the world those same cohorts left behind now that they're 60 plus. Their legacy is housing costs are insane. Wages have barely moved in real terms in decades. Unions have been attacked for decades. We got Iraq, Afghanistan, drones, now Iran, like Vietnam on repeat. The planet is literally on fire. If you looked at DC over the weekend, and people who grew up singing Age of Aquarius spent a good chunk of their later years voting for deregulation, union busting, tax cuts for the rich, and politicians who treat working people as disposable. That's not a legacy I would really want if I'm them. And for me, from a working class perspective, it feels like the ultimate bait and switch generation. The generation that once burned draft cards ended up watching quietly while their kids and grandkids drowned in student loan debt. The people who chanted, "Hell no, we won't go," became homeowners whose main political priority was protecting their property values, even if it meant blocking housing for, well, everybody else. And those folks moved from the park to the boardroom, and a lot of them cashed out. It doesn't mean there weren't boomers who stayed in the fight, who fought for stronger unions, who fought for movements and communities and all that. There were, and there still are. But as a class project, the boomers' legacy is fairly clear.

0: They won parts of a culture battle, but they surrendered the economic war. And, you know, watching this play forced me to kind of ask some questions. What good is counterculture if you don't build counterpower? If all of that rebellion ends up in just cheaper weed, cooler music, and the same bosses owning everything, what did they win? And working people today, the lesson isn't to feel superior to the boomers. It's don't repeat. Protest matters. Culture matters. But if we don't lock in power, stronger unions, real social democracy, serious constraints on hoarding wealth, the system's going to pat us on the head, sell our rebellion back to us as nostalgia, and keep grinding us down. We don't just need songs. We need structure. We need real power, which is why Trump's speech on Saturday was so dangerous. Back to red baiting. Because the red hats don't get it. And many of them, in fact, many of the red hats were peaceniks and free love boomers from that generation. Trump's comment that, you know, communism is a moral threat to American liberty and the greatest threat to jobs, and basically calling Democrats commies. He goes on to attack protests, saying that the U.S. is facing a merciless campaign to wipe out our history, defame our heroes, erase our values, and indoctrinate our children. You go, who wrote this for you? Oh, that's right. The think tank world that wants to take us backward. That speech on Saturday, you wonder why people tuned out? We all knew it was coming. It was about his grievances, and it was about, well, it was about framing Democrats in a way that lets him hold on to power, even as he quote-unquote joked about a third term. The reality is we had better come around to the fact that they are destroying this country, and it is only getting worse. I want to hear your thoughts. Did you happen to catch the big spiel? Were you there in D.C.? I want to hear what it was like. Send me your thoughts. Rick at TheRickSmithShow.com. Right back. I'm Rick Smith, and this is Labor History in 2. On this day in labor history, the year was 1892. At 3 a.m., an alarm sounded in the town of Homestead, Pennsylvania. The steelworkers who lived in the town were on strike. Andrew Carnegie was the owner of the mill located just outside of Pittsburgh. The Carnegie Steel Company was making massive profits, a record $4.5 million just before the 1892 confrontation. Even so, Andrew Carnegie was determined to lower the cost of production by breaking the union. As the union's three-year contract was coming to an end in 1892, the company demanded drastic wage cuts. During the contract negotiations, management didn't make proposals to negotiate, instead issued ultimatums to the union. The local newspaper pointed out that it was not so much a question of disagreement as to wages, but a design upon labor organization. The manager of the mill, Henry Clay Frick, tried to bring in the Pinkerton National Detective Agency, which was known for infiltrating unions and breaking strikes. The workers were determined not to let the Pinkertons into the mill. For 14 hours, the workers battled with the Pinkertons and attempted to sink their barge. At the end of the battle, 9 workers and 3 Pinkertons lay dead. 4 days later, 8,500 National Guard forces were sent at Frick's request to take control of the town and steel mill. After winning his victories, Frick announced, "Under no circumstances will we have any further dealings with the Amalgamated Association as an organization. This is final." This incident is worth remembering because today, many people are intent on crushing any attempts by workers to organize.
1: I was born in the coal fields of Kentucky. I moved north in 73.
0: Labor History in 2, brought to you by the Illinois Labor History Society and the Rick Smith Show.
1: I found a job.
2: Welcome back to the Rick Smith Show. Now, here is Rick Smith.
0: So I got to tell you, God is very angry. And not angry with the gays, oddly enough. You know, because you hear conservatives, whenever something bad happens, whenever the weather gets bad, especially when there's a Democrat in the White House, it's always, you know, God is angry with us and we're not the favored God nation. And I go, look, you know, I didn't hear any religious people over the weekend going, God's angry with the guy who used the Ten Commandments as a to-do list and the GOP who's complicit in helping him do that. I didn't hear anybody saying God's angry with the sinner in chief. When I don't know if you've noticed, but the weather was really, really bad. And, you know, we had, what, it was 103 in my neighborhood. And then, oh, yeah, the next day a tornado rips through. So, yeah, happy 4th of July. Hope you stayed safe and cool and all of that. And here to share some thoughts on just how bad it was in our nation's capital, I've asked our good friend Sarah Burris to come share some thoughts. She's a senior digital editor over at Alternet. You can check out the work they do, alternet.org, the website. Sarah, thanks for taking time for us.
3: Hey, Rick, how are you?
0: Hot. It was hot. And then all the trees I got to pick up because branches are just tornado come through. And, well, you know how that works. God's angry. If Mother Nature's angry, somebody's angry at us because it was not a good weekend.
3: Back home in Oklahoma, they canceled all the 4th of July stuff because there were major, major storms. But in DC, basically what happened is there were major rainstorms, major thunderstorms with tons of lightning that were going to come through the city almost exactly the time that Donald Trump was going to start speaking. And so, huh? I know. So Donald Trump decided he was going to, I guess, delay it by 2 hours. And I was downtown at a friend's house because she has a balcony, and it turns out we actually couldn't see anything. So I went up a little bit up the street and climbed on top of a statue, like you do in DC,
0: sure.
3: And was able to see it that way. And I mean, it was a decent fireworks display, but I mean, what was unusual about it is it was like 7 different points along the DC mall, and it was the same fireworks show for 7 different locations. So it was just the same thing just over and over again. And then the end, the big finale, was so massive that, I mean, even I tried to get some video of it, and because I was like balancing my camera on top of an eagle. True story.
0: Yeah.
3: Like you do. And it was just so much smoke. You couldn't see the fireworks anymore. It was just so much that it was all blocked off. So Trump's big thing that he commented on was, I think he said something like, we were going to have 375,000 people, but then we had to evacuate because of the storm. And now I only have 150,000. And so, I mean, my thought was, Oh, we had 2.6 million, sir, we had 2.6 million. Man came up to me with tears in his eyes to tell me we had this 2 million people. So it was a good sized crowd. It was definitely more than his state fair has gotten all week. But it was super sad because on Saturday, I guess people started lining up really, really early, like 4 hours before the gates opened for people to go in the area. And then basically like an hour before the speech was supposed to start, they evacuated it.
0: And I got to be honest with you. I got to be honest. I don't know why. I don't know why they would do that. It makes no sense to me. And look, the all of the Trump supporters were very angry, and rightly so, because I'm a firm believer in be as stupid as you want.
3: Yeah.
0: And I understand, I also understand from a public policy standpoint that, you know, if they're as stupid as they are, because if you want to, one guy said, oh, I've stood out in the rain for 4 hours and I've been through thunderstorms and I've done all that. I'm like, well, if you're that dumb, go ahead. I'm willing to, you know, we're a free country. You want to be stupid and you want to do dumb stuff, God bless you. But don't
3: what
0: expect.
3: What happened to Republican personal responsibility?
0: But this is where I'm getting to. It's on you. We're not sending in a team of rescue people to come get you out. You made a conscious choice to put yourself in a situation that you were warned, hey, we want people to go shelter. We want people to go take care of yourself. If you're still here when we leave, You are on your own. We're not sending in the cavalry. That's what should have happened.
3: Yeah, it's all fine and good if you want to get struck by lightning, then tally-ho. But I want to say, folks like National Guard and Secret Service were moving people out. Like, they were, it wasn't just the loudspeaker saying, you guys got to go, you guys got to go seek shelter. And at the end, I mean, there were definitely some strikes of lightning. All around the city, there were other cities shooting off fireworks about 9 o'clock. And some of them had bumped it up a little bit earlier because they knew rain was coming. And so we're just going to blow it up now. And so it was really interesting. Right. It was really interesting to sort of look. If you're on a roof of a tall building, you just look around and there's just like little fireworks displays all around you. It's the craziest thing.
0: That's cool.
3: I don't have a problem with it.
0: I know some of my environmentalist friends, they're all freaked out, and especially over Trump's 850,000, which is a bit excessive. In fact, extraordinarily excessive. But what did you expect with your tax dollars? So much about waste, fraud, and abuse.
3: They didn't do a drone show. Like, I half expected there to be some drone show where his big face popped up in the middle of all the fireworks. Right? Like, I was super shocked that that didn't happen. But here we go.
0: No, look, I was in favor of let him stay. I think, it is what it is. But hey, we were treated to Trump's militia showed up, right? I mean, that was all over the internet, and people were like, oh my gosh, they're there. And I'm like, what did you expect?
3: It was super weird because, so they had announced, I think I want to say it was like Friday night, they said that they were going to cancel the big parade. The Capitol Hill parade went ahead, but the Capitol Hill parade is very early in the morning. And so the DC parade is like around noonish, and you're talking getting into the hotter part of the day. So of course they canceled that, which was sad because that's a big, huge parade. And schools come from around the country to with their bands to play and stuff. So that was super sad. But instead, while the Capitol Hill parade was going on, the Patriot Front, which are the guys who were they're white supremacists. They have the khaki pants and the blue polo shirts, and then the gaiters that block their faces. And usually there's a ball cap and sunglasses, or
0: which I gotta be honest, I don't get. I mean, very cowardly. I mean, if you're gonna stand on your principles, why hide behind a mask?
3: Well, it's basically the contemporary version of a hood, you know, of a white hood. That's all it is. It's like, sure, if you're so open about your white supremacy, then why not take the gaiter off and the glasses and everything and show us who you are? But they were trying to say that there were 400 people. It didn't really look like 400 people to me. It did look like a couple hundred people. And they usually, the way that they come into the city is either they have a ton of people on a metro, but on a metro train, or they bring in U-Hauls. Which is the weirdest thing ever. Like,
0: I would have loved to see them all fall out of a U-Haul.
3: Well, that's what they did last time. And it was just the damnedest thing.
0: But at 100 and some degree temperature day, I would have loved nothing more to see them try and get into the city in a U-Haul truck.
3: What was sad is there was a really poignant photographer took this amazing photo of this woman, this black woman who was sitting in a metro and was completely surrounded by these guys. And it's just like, you could see like her kind of looking out of the corner of her eyes. Like, I don't know how she didn't just get up and leave right away. Cause I would be super terrified. I'm sure she was super terrified. Thank God there was at least a photographer there, you know, to jump in and save her if they decided to do something insane. But what's weird is what they usually do is they just kind of show up in a really big public place and march around and chant stuff.
0: Yeah.
3: And then they leave. Like, they don't really do anything.
0: They got their social media. They got their social media stuff. They got a report in the paper or in the local news. They caused their trouble. They got their chaos, and then they bail. Cause cowards.
3: Yeah. But I mean, there's a whole conspiracy theory that was going around about the Patriot Front. I think it was 24, or no, it was last year, whenever, right after Trump got inaugurated, because there were Patriot Front guys in DC for the inauguration. And I guess Mike Lee, Senator Mike Lee, was making some comment about how, you know, these guys, this is all a psyop, and these guys are actually FBI agents that are trying to look like white supremacists to scare people. And I guarantee you, once Kash Patel takes over the FBI, we'll never see these guys again.
0: Yeah, yeah.
3: And so my favorite part of watching that whole thing go down was watching folks on the internet send photos and videos to Mike Lee being like, so.
0: You were saying?
3: You were saying, yeah. It was great. It was amazing.
0: Now, the thing is, look, I took a beating over the weekend because a bunch of people were very unhappy with my commentary that I, look, I'm proud of the country. I love this country. I think the 250 is a big deal. I wanna celebrate. I want this to be something that we remember because I remember the 200th. And I took a beating, you know, because every grievance that's ever happened, I got an email from somebody over, which I look, you know, it's true. We've done a lot of bad things. But for me, it's about today. It's about tomorrow. It's about how do we move towards that more perfect union? Because yeah. Look, the great thing about this country is us, for now at least, we can change things. Come November, we can throw all these bums out and put new people in. That's the great thing about the country. And look, I don't cede patriotism to the far right. And I actually think Trump has destroyed the whole idea of patriotism in really bad ways just to feed his own ego. Because most of the stuff I see that you know, it's a 4th of July kind of stuff has his kind of branding on it. And I'm sorry, that's not what this is about for me.
3: No, I got into the same fight with my friend whose house I was at for the 4th, where, you know, basically she was saying, I don't know how you can get excited about this. I don't know how you can be. Now, to be fair, I really love fireworks. I think they're pretty. It's a thing. I like sparkles. We've had this conversation. But the thing that is so amazing about the 250th is that more perfect union piece of it. If there is one holiday that reminds us that we fight back against tyrants. You know, we fight for democracy. We continue to build that unfinished pyramid that is the symbol on all of our stuff. That is such a big part of what the American identity is.
0: Absolutely.
3: And so this is, to me, the 4th really reinforces the idea of this. It's patriotic to protest. It's patriotic to, you know, wear your anti whatever t-shirts, to donate to your candidates and your organizations and your causes and whatever matters to you that you feel like is making a true difference, and to fight back. Like, that is the big piece of what makes us the more perfect union.
0: Amen.
3: Continuing to work toward it and throwing up our hands and being like depressed over it. Like, I get it. I totally get it. I think losing the faith is,
0: no,
3: and you're right, it seeds patriotism, which goes back to George W. Bush. You remember, whatever, it was like, if you question the war, you were no longer a patriot. And it's like, no, it's not only necessary to question our leaders, it's our responsibility. That's who we are.
0: Without question.
3: As a country.
0: Absolutely. And look, you know, Mike Johnson, I'm sure you saw the comments he made last week. About if Democrats take control, they're going to investigate. They're going to investigate Trump and everybody. And you go, yeah, that's pretty much what I'm hoping they do. I'm hoping there are a bunch of investigations. I'm hoping there's some accountability. And I would like the people who have been criming this entire time, I don't know, maybe to be held accountable and maybe some perp walks, you know, maybe just a thought, kind of throwing that out there.
3: Yeah, I don't know that there's ever going to be there might be a perp walk. I mean, that's it's hard to tell, because the major thing is that whatever is discovered in a congressional hearing, they turn it over to the Justice Department. We know the Justice Department's not going to do anything.
0: Yeah. So what's the statute of limitations on that?
3: Yeah.
0: Because again, this is where elections have consequences.
3: you got a couple of years.
0: Right.
3: So it's like, yeah, you cannot hand it over to the DOJ and wait a couple of years and just see what happens in 08 and who comes in January 20th,
0: 29.
3: Yeah. So it's but the thing is like they're the Republicans, I guess, and Johnson, the big plan is to try and figure out a way that they can, it's like a preemptive strike against committee hearings, you know, and it's like, I don't know how they could try and stop that from happening. I mean, just going through the list of the kind of crap, right? Like there are so many different hearings that you could have in different committees, but I mean, there's got to be some special committees that they've got to set up, kind of like what they did for January 6th.
0: Yeah.
3: No, for some of the big stuff.
0: Yeah. But this is where I don't want to get bogged down in it, because I actually want to push an agenda to force Trump to do some stuff. So it's going to be a fine line to see how Democrats, hopefully, if they take over in November, how they walk this. Finally, I got to get your thoughts on the really important issue of the weekend, because clearly the little thing, the little 4th of July thing happened. But the big, most important thing among the faithful in some circles, there was a thing at Madison Square Garden. I'm sure maybe you saw a story or two on it.
3: Yes. And so apparently Donald Trump had a really hard time with this. The fact that somebody else was the target of conversation, somebody was bigger than him on that day, he had a really big problem with, because the White House was blowing up the internet with all kinds of different memes that were Taylor Swift themed. Like, he made this whole, like, here's the real Eras tour, and all these photos of patriotic things with Trump right in the middle of it with his little fist raised. And, you know, there was the I guess it was a pink sign on all the digital signs outside of Madison Square Garden that had, you know, just married and everything on it. So Trump did his own version where he, you know, had something, he put his own comments on the sign saying something like, you know, Donald Trump is your president or whatever. What happened with that really truly backfired is that everyone...

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1: David Waldman.
0: KGRA. In the morning. Now, here's David Waldman.
2: Hey, good morning, everybody. How are you doing? The mute button finally decided to cooperate with me. About five attempts at that one. Hey, it's Tuesday, July 7th, 2026. Time to do this whole thing all over again. The World Cup is over. As far as I'm concerned, there's plenty of the party still going on. We just have to host it now. That's all our job is. The United States eliminated from the World Cup. I would blame that on Trump. Go ahead. You might as well. Everybody else is. Once again, you know, anything he turns his gaze to, much less even lays a hand on, pretty much dies. And I think I did see somebody summing this up by saying, well, we lost, but at least it looks like we also cheated. It's fantastic. So anyway, the Belgians have mostly forgiven us. The good news is that those of you on Blue Sky know that it is now finally okay to hate waffles. No one will question you, so long as I guess they're Belgian in origin. But even that, of course. Well, why? How could you hold this against them? But if you've been looking for an opening to get away with waffle hating for some reason, or just make a joke at the expense of all of our disappointment in the result yesterday, but what are you going to do? It was, the United States men's national team did very well compared to past years, but it doesn't have the standing in the international sport that the women's team does for various reasons. I don't know if I can put my finger on all of them, but we're much improved by the participation in international competition, as well as raising the bar in the competition here in our own Major League Soccer, and bringing international stars in and raising the profile of the game. It's been fun. I've watched far more other games than United States games. There just haven't been enough to offset that. The whole world is participating in this thing. I don't know if you know about that. But anyway, it'll be interesting to watch the exciting conclusion. I'll enjoy it. Big battle of the cross flags. When does that happen? Is that today, tomorrow, the next? I have to check the schedule. Norway versus England, I think, is the next one in my sights. But, you know, lots of other action going on. It's in my sights mostly because Greg and I were talking about the giant cyborg who plays for Norway. And I think I blurted out his name the other day, and then I doubted myself. Haaland, I don't know how he pronounces it, or how Norwegians pronounce it, but Haaland. And I thought, oh no, that's not right, because I must be thinking of Deb Haaland, the New Mexico, former congresswoman from New Mexico, and then what, Secretary of the Interior in the Biden administration. Do I have all that right? I was right anyway. It's the same name. And Deb Haaland, though she is of Native American heritage, is also of Norwegian heritage through her father. I looked it up just to check it out when I got confused about that. Haaland, that does seem odd. I mean, Haaland didn't seem like a particularly common Native American surname, so it makes sense that, okay, maybe it came from elsewhere. And it did. And it's Norway. So how do you like that? That's pretty interesting. I mean, her father was American, but I guess of Norwegian heritage. And then he got saddled with the Haaland name. I don't know. And I don't know how common Haaland is as a surname in Norway, or whether there would be any relation. Who knows? How exciting would that be? Not very much for me, but more for others, I guess. Okay, well, sounds like our volume is a little bit low again today, which is too bad because I have run out of ideas for how to boost the thing. I'm repositioning the microphone in the hopes of getting a clearer signal, but that may be all I've got for you. And, oh, look at this. All of my all of the batteries and all of my accessories are running down too. So hopefully everything will hold together for the day. There's lots to report. Much more than just the soccer, as it turns out. And golly, it's too bad that it's Tuesday. I mean, it's better than it being Monday in a sense, but it also means that Greg Dworkin is not here to absorb the news from the Graham Plattner camp, which I guess we'll just do tomorrow instead. And then we'll probably have a better idea of exactly what the official news is, because we are hovering at the moment, I think, officially in, well, I'm thinking about it, land. As you will have heard by now, and no matter how you might feel about it, another accusation of, well, I don't know how, I mean, really, just if I leave it, another accusation, and a credible one at that, of another type of red flag behavior, and this is perhaps one of the worst, a sexual assault accusation. I mean, it's just a flat out rape accusation from a fairly credible source, moved very quickly through online world. And I guess once it was reported that it was looming for wide release, you began to see things fall apart in the Plattner camp online. This has been very interesting to see people who are very strong supporters, but in particular, I think it's not so much the people who are worried about what the people who are strong supporters are saying, just regular strong supporters saying, oh yeah, I didn't know about this. This is actually bad, and I'm leaving. There's one thing. What everyone was watching was, I want to see the reactions from people who were such super fans and boosters and promoters of his candidacy that they brushed aside other accusations along the way. And then it turns out there's even a few people out there who got wind of this accusation and brushed this accusation aside until it was further developed as a story, and then it became inevitable. It's really quite wild. And I think it was, if I saw it correctly, Zaid Jelani, who in fact had gotten wind of this this particular accusation and still brushed it off because I guess the particulars hadn't been investigated and reported. And now they have been. And it's kind of inevitable and it's kind of unavoidable, but I think officially we are in. Graham Plattner says, I'm taking some time to reevaluate whether or not we're going to go forward with the campaign. The technical side of the story is, I understand from 5,000 people who have reposted this information that they're, the rules in Maine are such that he has until, I don't know what time. I think it was like 5 p.m. We can close the business on July 13th. Today, of course, July 7th, so just under a week, and the July 13th date is, I guess, the deadline for the party, the Democratic Party of Maine, taking some action, and they have a wide variety of options open to them, although not very much time to execute any of them, for replacing him on the ticket for November. So it's doable, and there are some, you know, some options out there, including one, the party executive committee or such as it is, can convene and make a decision on behalf of the Democratic Party of Maine, and everybody just has to live with it. And everybody has their doubts about that one, Graham Plattner included. I mean, you know, he's got a point. You know, he's in addition to his own future, I guess, concerned that there be someone on the ballot that Democrats in Maine feel like they could support and feel like they did support, like some votes were cast for this person rather than just being selected by the party. Though I'm not sure how much his opinion counts in all this at the moment, but other people will certainly feel the same way. There are proposals out there that they hold a quick caucus of some sort or convention, which would at least involve activists who are, I guess, available at some point during the week, this week, or maybe the weekend to come together. And as you know, in Maine, it's very difficult or sometimes impossible to get there from here. So, you know, it's not going to be easy for everybody to get to something like that. You could do, as we occasionally do here in Virginia, what they call firehouse primaries. And I think I saw David Dayan referring to them as lighthouse primaries. I don't know if that was supposed to be a joke or they really call them that in Maine. But, you know, picking some central location for essentially a quickie primary. But because it doesn't have all the bells and whistles, including lots of time for running a campaign, they call it something else. And it's essentially a diffuse convention. And registered Democrats from all over can find those central locations near them and come and cast a quick ballot. I did also see a very interesting suggestion. I'm going to have to go scrolling through my Blue Sky feed in order to find it and credit it properly and explain it properly. But if I remember it correctly, the idea was, I'm going to have to, how far back was this thing? The idea was, well, Maine uses ranked choice voting, and what they could do in order to find a Democratic candidate who might stand in on this. There it is. Jonathan Cohen had written this one yesterday, and Jonathan puts it this way. By way of reading you the bio, editor and political director for Progressive Mass, Massachusetts, that is. And the suggestion is, put this way, what's great about ranked choice voting, and we're looking for things that are great about it, what's great about RCV is that you can take the Maine governor ballots, and, you know, I also miss Greg today because we would have a chance to say gubernatorial here, but take the Maine gubernatorial primary ballots, ranked choice voting being used here, redistribute the votes from Hannah Pingree, and produce another candidate with a statewide majority from Democratic primary voters if you need to. That is an interesting thought. Of course, the votes were cast for somebody running for governor. It's not perfect, but it's pretty good. Clearly, the point is that you've got a data set out there, and it's interesting, too, to draw from the gubernatorial race as opposed to the Senate race. But I guess in the Senate race, the second choices, third choices, whatever there might have been in the race, didn't garner 50%. But you could take, I mean, I guess you could redistribute the Graham Plattner votes, but maybe there weren't enough, and I don't know. But there's something interesting in taking it from the other race. It's sort of a, you know, there's a distance there. And, you know, none of these people are going to be, if you select from the gubernatorial race, they're not going to be sore losers about the Senate race trying to claim the mantle. They'll maybe, you know, they might be sore losers about the gubernatorial race, but they're claiming a different mantle. Why not? I had no idea anybody would consider me for the Senate seat, but that you could then get someone who you could at least posit that a majority of Democratic voters in the state felt they could support in some capacity, even if it was running for governor, and then say, all right, well, why don't we translate to the Senate? It's an interesting thought and might avoid the trouble, expense, difficulty, what have you, of any of the other options. One, it includes voters, so diktat from the central committee would be avoided. Votes were cast. Yes, they were cast under slightly different circumstances. And you wouldn't have to convene it again or undertake the costs or trouble of administering a lighthouse primary or whatever you wanted to call it. I thought that was a really interesting suggestion. Maybe one of the better suggestions I've ever seen with what to do with all the garbage that RCV produces. It's very, I guess, paper intensive. And we need renewables used in all of this. Anyway, you get the idea. I thought that was really pretty interesting. And now we have to keep an eye on how Maine will handle it and whether or not Plattner can get it together to bow out gracefully or whether people will make a stink on the way out. It's been really interesting watching. Well, you know, unfortunately, there was so much pushing and shoving and pushback going on between the camps and the run-up to the primary that there's a lot of hard feelings. So a lot of people, you know, taking the, you know, plenty of people saying, hey, I hate to say I told you so, and I really do, and so I'm not going to, you know, linger on it, but good. And a lot of people saying, ha-ha, told you, he's a jerk, you're so dumb for not seeing it, you know, not helpful. Still also a few people in his camp saying, yeah, this is a real disappointment, but the only realistic option at this point is to replace him through some method. And a few people, no, all of this is bull, this is a false accusation, and I never meant it when I said you should be listening to women, I guess. I don't know. But yeah, there's a little bit of everything in the mix. I will say that. But yeah, a lot of finger pointing and a lot of people disappointed in the podcast bros, which I guess we are. But we didn't exactly jump on the Plattner bandwagon. I can't claim to have said, no, I'm telling you, I don't know what the story is yet. I can't put my finger on it, but no, you cannot support him. I didn't do that. And there would be no point in my having done that. I'm not from Maine, and I don't know him all that well. But yeah, I mean, I will say this. All I can tell you about, and it bears not at all on the sexual assault accusation, but I never understood that there, you know, this idea that people were like, I didn't know what a Totenkopf was. I didn't know that was a Nazi symbol. And I'm like, watch a movie, I guess. I don't know. I mean, people didn't know, or people who I believe them when they say they didn't know, say they didn't know. And not everybody pays attention to that. But I mean, I'll put it this way. I've never seen a movie involving Nazi characters in uniform that got that wrong, that like put a swastika on the hat where the Totenkopf really was, or on the lapels. And, you know, I don't understand how that could happen and you didn't notice it. But, you know, maybe you were witness to the horrific violence and dehumanizing behavior of the Nazis characters rather than the details of their uniform. Anyway, I don't know that I ever really thought that that definitely meant, well, he's a committed Nazi. I mean, few people are, really. Even when you're working for Blackwater, you're probably thinking you're the good guys. But it was a super dumb one. And then, of course, you know, trying to cover it up, not literally the covering up the tattoo, but trying to cover it for yourself by saying, oh, I didn't know. I thought it was a pirate symbol and nobody ever heard of it. And every time I showed it to people, they also didn't know, but also stopped taking your shirt off in place. Whatever. So we'll, I guess we'll see officially how this race settles itself in the next couple of days. I don't mind. And actually, we were hearing just the other day that maybe said, there was some polling that suggested, well, you know, he's not a shoe-in, certainly, against Collins. It's always going to be a tight race against Collins. I don't know why that is, but that's Maine for you. It's just been going on for 100 years. They're just voting for Susan Collins for no particular reason. One of the best shots back across the Republican bow and all of this that I saw was that Susan Collins knows now that Graham Plattner doesn't belong in the Senate. She says he belongs on the Supreme Court, where she doesn't mind if people with allegations like this are confirmed with her vote. But anyway, lots of other things to catch up on, and there are a lot of them. So, and we'll be discussing this again tomorrow because Greg is going to need to have his say in all this. Although, I wouldn't be surprised if by Wednesday his take on it was, well, that happened, and a lot of people, I guess, thought it might. Anyway, I guess while we're on the subject, and I guess we are, there were a lot of, you know, there's a lot of good writing about it very quickly. And you know what? Here is an interesting piece that was circulated. I don't know how much stock to put in this one, but I mean, at this point, there's probably very little reason to go over the factual recitation of what happened here. You've likely seen it or seen enough about it to have understood what happened here. Michelle Goldberg over in the New York Times opinion section had a piece widely shared and variously reviewed, anywhere from, well, good, you are disavowing this campaign that you kind of bought into and admitting your mistake. And she does. And then also, of course, there was reactions like, yeah, but this, you know, this is indicative of a broader problem about the opinionating class. They seem to get suckered by stuff like this with some fair frequency, not always about one candidate or candidacy, but sometimes about an idea or an idea about other people's ideas and what they mean. But mostly, I think people were saying, well, I'm glad she's acknowledging that, yeah, opinion writers can sometimes hold a very poor opinion, and it's time to admit it. The lessons from the Graham Plattner disaster, which hasn't concluded just yet, but Michelle puts it this way: hopefully by the time you read this, which is now, Graham Plattner will have dropped out of the Senate race in Maine. I believe we're still waiting on that, but I wasn't monitoring things early this morning. If he hasn't, he needs to immediately. His campaign, which started with such excitement and inspired so many people in Maine, and that is a sad part about it too, but he did say some exciting things and take the right positions on a few, you know, important issues that somebody else, already has. That's how he had a majority of support among Democrats in Maine, and probably would feel perfectly comfortable articulating on their own as their own position because it matched, and that's why they were excited about his candidacy. If you want a majority of the Democrats in Maine, should be, well, you know, I mean, convincing anybody to stand for a Senate race in this day and age is probably a tough sell. But there will be no shortage, at least technically, in Maine of Democrats who believe the same thing and have behaved better during their lifetime. Anyway, his campaign, which started with such excitement and inspired so many people in Maine, has become a shameful catastrophe. Yeah. What's left, besides finding a Democrat to run in his place, is figuring out what, if anything, can be learned from this debacle. I think one of the lessons people are drawing is, I don't know if I love the consultants who propped this guy up, although it should be noted that the consultants who propped that guy up, if you're looking to point fingers, they also were big in selecting and propping up Zoran Mamdani. Nicer guy, big success story so far. So I don't know that objectively, is the track record of that subset of the consultant class worse than anybody else's track record? I don't know if we can say that at this point. But anyway, what can be learned from this debacle? As you probably know by now, Politico published a story on Monday about a woman, Jenny Rasico. Is that how she pronounces it? Like Mark Rasico did? All right. Who says that Plattner raped her. That's it. According to Rasico, they'd been romantically involved on and off for more than 2 years. When he showed up at her house drunk and uninvited one night in 2021, that's not a long time ago, and let himself in and forced himself on her. She confided her ordeal to a man she dated after Plattner, as well as to her therapist, and showed Politico text messages she sent in 2023 warning an acquaintance away from him. Her account is completely believable and completely devastating. I think I also saw some interesting comments from journalists, or at least one journalist, who said that she has a lot of experience editing and getting ready for publication articles, you know, leveling such accusations or investigating accusations that have been made against someone else. And this one has kind of checks off all the boxes for credibility, the kinds of things they like to check against before they run a story like that. Offhand don't know what they are, but I can make an educated guess about that. But I think the contemporaneous messaging has a lot to do with that. You know, when people say, well, why didn't she report him? That's explained in her own story, why you don't do things like that. And by the way, the roundabout way that I recall it was explained, not having combed through every inch of all these articles, was essentially, yeah, I felt, at the time, I kind of like felt, clearly what he did was wrong, but I felt bad for him. He's clearly like suffering from post-traumatic stress disorder, and the alcoholism was a part of it. And I don't know if he's officially alcoholic or whatever, but the reliance on self-medication, and then why not come forward earlier in the campaign? Well, you know, people were invested in this guy and its important race in the Senate, and Democrats stand to, you know, gain or lose control of the country on a single race. And, you know, am I going to you got a question of what's best for the country in front of you. And by the way, somebody else did point out quite rightly that this is pretty much the explanation that Dolores Huerta gave for not coming forward with her story about Cesar Chavez all those years. There was a bigger issue at stake and you were torn. But anyway, yeah, still people pointing at that. Well, why not earlier? Well, you know, why do we ask these questions every single time? Anyway, Plattner denies Rastico's accusations, at least for the moment, but seems to realize that his campaign may no longer be viable. In a video posted on social media, he said, regardless of the inaccuracy of the reporting, but mindful of the political reality it will inflict, we are taking the time to reflect on the best path forward. But that time needs to wrap up, she concludes. Not the conclusion of her article yet, but this is probably all we can get in before the break. That time needs to wrap up. According to Maine law, Plattner has to drop out by next Monday for Democrats to replace him on the November ballot. Okay, and it just occurred to me that somewhere I have left my phone with my alarm out of reach. So that's going to ring in the background while I get ready for this break. I'm not particularly organized this morning. But yeah, by next Monday, this has to be done. And the sooner this mess ends, she says, the better. And I have to agree with that. The Plattner campaign represented an electoral insurgency against the Democratic Party. Now there are going to be furious recriminations against those who launched it. There is plenty of blame to go around. Most at fault, of course, is Plattner himself. He allegedly victimized Rastico, and then his campaign victimized her again, putting her into a situation where she felt she had to go public. He betrayed his supporters by plunging into a campaign while knowing he had a closet full of skeletons. True.

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1: Hi, it's me, David. I mostly do the commercials around here, too. Have you ever thought you'd like to do a show like this one, but a lot shorter? Maybe without necessarily waking up early each day, or even, let's say, working at it each day? Well, now you can, sort of. And by now, I mean pretty much any time you want, because what I'm talking about is you recording a news story, sharing an essay, or otherwise contributing your thoughts on these crazy times with the rest of us, and with any digital recording device. Make the show your own, as I like to say. 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Don't worry about those ums and ahs either, I sure don't, but I'll even do my best to edit your submission down into a nice-sounding dispatch from the field. So come on, everybody, make the show your own. Help me prove once and for all that I'm not just imagining this audience.
0: Now back to David Waldman, KGRO in the morning.

Graham Platner situation. I don't have anything else to call yet, and he hasn't yet, I don't think, officially dropped out of the race. We left off by saying, yeah, that's a fair accusation to say Platner betrayed his supporters by plunging into a campaign while knowing he had a closet full of skeletons and drawing people who believed in him into a doomed enterprise. Yeah. I guess I could see where a person might convince themselves either that they didn't. Well, in some cases, like, he denies Rassico's accusations, and it may be that in his mind he believes he did nothing wrong there because they had been dating on and off, and maybe has not got a clear recollection of what actually happened that night. Not an excuse. It just, that might be what's going on in his head. But I mean, gosh, there were like 10 things that blew up. And one of the more devastating interviews, I think, is with one of the consultants behind his candidacy, just basically saying, yeah, we vetted him, but you know, meh. And this can happen with anybody, and certainly you can make accusations against people that they didn't feel like they were aware of or weren't aware of what people thought about what had actually transpired because they had a different picture in their head, or maybe, I don't know, maybe it wasn't in their head at all. But at some point, that campaign specifically arrived, some point earlier than this, arrived at a moment where they said, hey, we need to lay all cards on the table. I need you to tell me everything you know about your life that could be used or even misused against you. We need to know what's coming. And they just never seem to be able to clear the slate, you know? And maybe that's not good. Maine Democrats were willing to overlook Platner's Totenkopf tattoo, his terrible Reddit posts, and his sexting with other women while he was married, because they felt so invigorated by him and the movement he was creating. They went out on a limb for him, and he had every reason to know it was going

Then I also am a little concerned that Michelle may be taking the opportunity to say, aha, progressive insurgents everywhere need to be tarred with this. And that's clearly not the case. One specific example I'll put out there is this. AOC, I did not realize that this was the case. I wasn't monitoring what she was doing in all of this. But I guess if you had asked me a couple of days ago, I would have thought, hey, this is a trick question. Is AOC endorsing Graham Plattner? And plenty of people, you know, in the establishment, and I guess she counts as part of it, a wing of it, they did. So, and he won the nomination, so maybe she did. And maybe she did do something formally. I don't know. But she doesn't have to involve herself in it. It's Maine. She's from New York. Did she support him along the way? And it turns out that apparently the answer is no, she didn't. And now people are like, well, I guess that was a great play or prophetic, or maybe, you know, others were saying, well, maybe she really saw something that other people either didn't, or lots of people did see it. And, you know, but among the, you know, the progressive wing and the DSA wing, like, she may have been alone in holding out on that. I mean, she's extraordinarily smart. And other people suggested, you know, they were both bartenders at some point during their lives. And somebody posited that maybe AOC had, you know, seen this type of person before and was like, yeah, I know what that's about. I don't know. I really have no idea. But I should point out that if this, I don't know. This may or may not be Michelle Goldberg's intent here, but to then turn and say, aha, I told you all these DSA progressive weirdo or dirtbag leftists were, you know, a danger to the party. And it's like, well, there was a split even among them about Graham Plattner, and you should acknowledge that just in case. So, also liable for this disaster are the progressive operatives, and I guess we should say the in the form of the particular people who did this, who recruited Plattner and were so infatuated with his identity, a gruff, handsome oysterman with social democratic politics, at least now anyway, that they failed to do their due diligence, although they maintain that they did. The Wall Street Journal reported last month that Plattner's top strategist, Dan Moraff, is it Moraff or Moraff, M-O-R-A-F-F, didn't want to spring for a thorough background check, which can take weeks and cost around $20,000. Oh, I didn't know that. Moraff asked for an expedited, cheaper review to be done within days, the Journal said, which is kind of how Trump would handle it, I might add. Moraff, I don't know how you say it, who travels the country trying to recruit left-wing working-class candidates, reportedly learned about some of Plattner's troubling Reddit posts, but decided to charge forward anyway. Part of our thesis here is that people do not want their candidates grown in vats, he told the Journal. Okay. There's something to that. He's correct about the appetite for unconventional candidates, but that is no excuse for such willful sloppiness. Before blithely assuming that voters would forgive a candidate's flaws, he had a responsibility to try to find out what those flaws were. This fiasco might seem to vindicate the establishment that Plattner railed against, but Chuck Schumer, the Senate minority leader who wanted to stop Plattner, is also partly culpable here. Schumer badly misread the Democratic electorate and tried to clear the field for his preferred candidate, Maine's 78-year-old Governor Janet Mills, leaving a vacuum that Plattner filled. As Notus reported last week, Dan Kleban, K-L-E-B-A-N, a co-founder of Maine Beer Company, had been preparing to launch a populist anti-Wall Street Senate bid last summer, but the Democratic Senatorial Campaign Committee tried to dissuade him. He and his campaign were left with the impression that if he ran, Democrats in Washington would make it difficult because they were holding their support for Maine Governor Janet Mills, Notus wrote. Kleban ended up delaying the start of his campaign, not getting in until Plattner had already caught fire. While I'm assigning blame, and she might not be right about it, I, Michelle says, shouldn't leave out myself. Last October, when stories about Plattner's tattoo and Reddit posts first broke, I went to Maine to write about him. I tried to convey what I saw, a campaign that was electrifying angry Maine voters, but I deeply regret that, impressed by

0: Plattner's political charisma, I wrote that he was, quote, nothing like the edgelord caricature, or caricature, depending on your pronunciation, that I encountered online. If anything, he seems to be significantly worse. I mean, that's not part of the quote that she wrote. That's the problem. The quote ends after not the kind of edgelord character I encountered online. But actually, yeah. One person who tried to alert Democrats was Plattner's former political director. And I did catch this story, and I think we discussed it just briefly. But Genevieve McDonald. Yeah, so his former political director. And I mean, how far back can that go? He hasn't been political for all but 15 minutes. She quit when the first Plattner scandals emerged and has been increasingly outspoken against him. Progressive operatives made her seem like a vindictive person eager to curry favor with Maine's political establishment. In retrospect, she looks much more like someone who took a profound professional risk to do the right thing. I can't be the only one who regrets not taking her more seriously. If there's a lesson here, it might be about the importance of listening hard to the people telling you what you don't want to hear. That's always a good lesson, I think. Many Democrats, disgusted by their party's failure to contain Donald Trump, want representatives as furious as they are, and they no longer trust their leaders to tell them who is electable. That opens space up for outsider candidates who wouldn't have had a chance a few years ago. It also makes it easier for unfit characters to escape proper vetting. Plattner offered many on the left something they're desperate for: working class aesthetics married to uncompromising lefty politics. Many progressives want to believe it was a sufficiently populist message and style that can win over voters alienated from the Democratic Party, obviating the need for ideological concessions. Plattner seemed to embody this possibility, and that made a lot of people look past a lot of red flags until it was almost too late. Okay, and that's good as far as it goes in terms of addressing, you know, the more mainstream version of those who made this mistake, whoever they may be, and whether or not they include me, and I don't really know. But, yeah, there are some outliers out there, too, who I guess kind of deserve to be called out by name. And I don't know if I did anything marking this Zaid Jilani post. And, I mean, I guess I can only do it justice by finding it and reading it. And I don't know if I can. But I'll take a look and see if I can find it. But, yeah, here we go. No, that's not it. But, yeah, people were pointing out that he was... that he specifically had a chance, I guess, to address the Rassico accusations, but in an earlier stage when they hadn't been developed and vetted in the Politico article that finally, you know, spilled the story yesterday. And then he was very dismissive of that story at the time. And like a lot of these guys who then reversed themselves, the Pod Save America guy, John Favreau, who just, you know, just did a 180, like, hey, you know, all of Plattner's great. And part of the reason everybody, you know, is piling these accusations on him is because he's so great and they just can't handle it. And then, no, he's got to get out of the race with no transition or explanation, the way at least like Michelle Goldberg has put out there. But yeah, to be on the record publicly dismissing the Rassico accusation is going to make things awkward and difficult. And, you know, what's his name? Why can't I bring his name to mind? I don't know. But, then there's Ken Klip. Is it Klipstein or Klippenstein? I don't even remember anymore. And I mean, this is one of the, you know, big names in progressive circles that I just don't like to use as a source. And when I find a story that is of interest, but I see he's the one on it, I tend to want to turn away from it. And there's a couple, you know, sources like that. And I try to kind of, you know, at least make some minimal note of it along the way. But, he's the one that had that weird take on the whole thing that, hey, the women accusing him of mistreating them before the Rassico story broke, and perhaps not to the same extent as the accusations made against him in that story, that, what was it? He used some kind of bizarro terminology like, hey, you know, which basically was supposed to mean like, hey, real men are a little rough around the edges. Hey, what are you going to do? And he was accusing everybody who was upset about it of being, what did he use? The terminology was smooth groins or something. Like they were like Ken dolls, like sexless, you know, genderless people, rather than, you know, fully alive and virile men. And, you know, that was like really troubling and a really stark accusation to be making, that anybody who was actually troubled by sexual misconduct was something less than a real true man in some way. And that got a lot of people upset, and he's going to have a long path, I hope, trying to live that one down. So, yeah, that should trouble him for a long time. Okay, there's more, and there are other people involved in similar, or who similarly have some apologies to make, and likely won't. Matt Stoller, yes, right, that's true. Matt Stoller also, likewise, he was the one who put it this way last time, the last round of sexual misconduct stories, I think. But that plus the tattoo and everything else, and which he dismissed all of it as, Graham Plattner represents the rejection of, the way he put it was, the rejection of HR lady politics in the Democratic Party. Like, oh yeah, the only people that would complain about his tattoo or, you know, raping neighbors would be HR, the HR department. And not only that, the HR ladies. That should stick with him as stigma for some time. That's going to require a lot of work to rehabilitate as well. And I'm not particularly interested in necessarily. I lose nothing by not seeing either one of them rehabilitated, to tell you the truth, or all three of them. So I'm not particularly anxious to see it happen. If it happens, great, I guess. But anyway, we just had to put that one out there. All right, and that's enough about Graham Plattner. We're going to go back to the situation, I'm sure, tomorrow. Plenty of other things to share with you. Can we get back to the one about the guy that everybody doesn't like, Donald Trump? Sure, we can. And I wanted to ask, I'll read this story. Scott sent this one to me, and I appreciate it. Thanks very much. Donald Trump and... we've all talked about Donald Trump and his dementia and the various signs of his dementia. And I'm not, you know, I'm not a dementia expert or anything like that, although I'm getting to be. But that's my problem. But is kleptomania or something like it a sign of advancing dementia as well? I mean, that, of course, in combination with, you know, various weird paranoid accusations that other people have stolen things from you, particularly if you, you know, if you're somehow unconsciously, you know, registering that you may have lost this thing. But rather than admit that you're, you know, losing your memory and can't remember where you put it, you just accuse other people of stealing things. But I think it then develops into a general paranoia. You find people hiding money under their mattresses or whatever, or in burying it in coffee cans in the backyard if they're still living at home, or, but kleptomania too. And I, you know, some of it has practical kleptomania, stealing sugar packets from restaurants, bread, rolls, crackers, what have you. But sometimes it develops into something much worse. And I mean, since Donald Trump was something of a kleptomaniac anyway, you'd think it would rise to a, you know, a higher level. And I guess it has. I'll remind you what I'm thinking of as I'm reading you this story. This is from, what, The Mirror? The U.S. version of The Mirror, which is one of the British tabloids, I guess, reproduced here in the MSN network here, where a lot of news crosses Scott's desk and then comes to me in that form. Trump refuses to return NYSE, New York Stock Exchange, refuses to return Stock Exchange Bell. Like, I didn't even know you could take that bell, but I guess he did, just days after pocketing ribbon-cutting scissors. Now, again, you have to stack this up along with, since we began this show talking about the FIFA World Cup, you will recall that at the medal and trophy ceremony for the FIFA Club World Cup, right, where all the top clubs from around the world played one another. Very interesting competition, by the way. I have to pay more attention to that one next time, but they don't put it on TV as easily as the actual World Cup. But anyway, they had the medal ceremony and the trophy. And remember, he was just like admiring all the shiny golden things, and he swiped the trophy. Like, what's his name? Gianni Infantino made a visit to the White House. I guess we hosted that too. Maybe the host countries get to host the both. I don't know. Anyway, he brought the trophy to show Trump. Look, this golden thing. You like golden things. Look at this. This is the beautiful trophy we've commissioned to give to the winner. And these are the medals we'll be awarding him. And he kept it. He you know, held it and cradled it and caressed it and fondled it in various ways. And then just didn't give it back. Much. And everybody made comparisons to Putin and the Super Bowl ring. Who did that? Was it Robert Kraft that showed him the Super Bowl ring? And anyway, and he just kept it. And he was like, you know, what are you going to do? You going to fight me to take it back? Well, Trump did this with the trophy, and they had to make a replica trophy to give to the actual winners, like really quick. And then they said, don't worry, we'll get you a real one with like actual precious metal and everything very soon. And then he kept the set of the medals as well, and just, and he put it around his own neck. He's just a weirdo kleptomaniac. Well, it's, I guess, getting worse. Elena, I don't know, Loftus is the reporter for this. It's a British tabloid. Could be Elena, I don't know. Anyway, here's the story. President Donald Trump said, don't believe it, but he said he will not give back, he just says it, the New York Stock Exchange bell during a bizarre moment on Monday. I mean, that is a bizarre moment. I didn't even realize, like, is that removable? Do they give you your own cool one? And it wasn't Monday. Was he in New York? I don't think so. So maybe he had an event in the Oval Office yesterday with a bunch of assorted weirdos and nut jobs. And there was one very bizarre looking group of people behind him for this. And he was, I guess, launching the Trump accounts, as they call them, which is supposedly, I guess, for children born after January 2025, you know, when he took office. There's some program on where you get like a dedicated savings account that can be set aside for kids, and the federal government will contribute, I guess, maybe match contributions to it up to $1,000. And it's already warping into like, well, how about if we give you stock that's equivalent to $1,000? Well, how about if you just give me the $1,000 and shut up? But there's all sorts of problems with the idea. But he was launching it anyway because he's Donald Trump. And I don't know, some corporate sponsors of the thing were behind him. And he was already getting to, I think yesterday he floated that we could give you X stock, XAI stock. And I'm sure Elon Musk would be fine with that. Like, he didn't even ask Elon Musk, can I give away your stock? Anyway, he's launching this thing, and maybe the New York Stock Exchange brought him, because it had to do with stocks, and I guess it was the first day of public, they say in here, first day of public trading having to do with the accounts. I don't even know how that works. But maybe they said, for the president to make this announcement, we'll bring the bell, and we'll have them ring it in Washington, and all the people in New York can listen to it by Zoom and start trading. I don't know. So they brought him a replica bell, and I guess he was like, you're not leaving here with the bell. I'm keeping it. So here's the bizarre moment. The president rang the bell of the New York Stock Exchange from the White House to mark the first trading day for Trump accounts. But maybe they brought the real bell because he's the president. I want you to bring the real one, and then I'm going to steal it. All right. So this is to mark the first trading day for Trump accounts. I'm not even certain what that means specifically, but there's a link, you can read it, a government initiative that provides children, later, with a $1,000 investment account. Apparently, you can't access it until you're 18, so he's really not giving it to children, but you get the idea. Leaders from both the New York Stock Exchange and NASDAQ visited the Oval Office. That's the weird collection of people. Okay. As the first joint opening of the exchanges took place. I didn't even realize that was a thing, too. All right. So the first joint opening of the two exchanges, and he steals the bell. However, Trump threw many people off after making a strange comment about stealing the bell. He just says he's going to do it. Stealing the bell and refusing to give it back. It comes as Trump's, quote, repulsive moment, and all Trump moments are repulsive moments, but I guess he used the word repulsive in speaking about somebody in his North Dakota speech. And apparently it was so bizarre and troubling the way he did this that it has sparked new concerns about his health issues. All right. So that seems pretty interesting. There's the opening, I guess is what he says. There's the opening bell right there. And I said, it's so beautiful, I'm not going to give it back, Trump said, speaking at the podium. I don't know if it's supposed to go back, but they're going to have to fight like hell to get it back. We're not giving it back. Do you understand that, Scott? Don't let it leave. He's talking to Scott Bessent in this, believe it or not. So I want to say, Secretary of the Treasury, you're my accomplice in this theft. The moment, though bizarre, was not entirely out of character for the president, who often makes jokes that fail to land. But it's not a joke, I guess, if he actually keeps the bell. However, some social media users pointed out that his attempt to hold on to something that doesn't belong to him seems to be part of an emerging pattern. Here is an ASIN tweet about that. He quotes him on this, and so actually, and that's it. So I guess you get to see the video. Will it play? I mean, it's on the wrong computer, but if I turn up the sound.
1: Earlier this morning, many of you joined me in the Oval Office for the ringing of the opening bell.
0: Can you hear that?
1: And something happened that was incredible. Never happened before. We had the New York Stock Exchange and NASDAQ, the top of both. These are great people, but they never did a bell and opening together. This is the first time. There's the bell right there. And I said, it's so beautiful, I'm not giving it back. I don't know if it's supposed to go back, but they're going to have to fight like hell to get it back. We're not giving it back. Do you understand that, Scott? Don't let it leave. It's so beautiful. But
0: I mean, it's just
1: that's
0: a bell.
1: The bell we rang. And that's where the New York Stock Exchange and NASDAQ
0: nice
1: came
0: bell.
1: Together. The leadership.
0: They just panned out. I hope, I don't know whether the sound quality is enough for me to keep boring you with this thing. It's a very nice bell, and it certainly looks like something, you know, it wouldn't be out of keeping to gift something like that to the president. But yeah, I wonder whether they had to clear that. I'm sure that the people who went there are, you know, in charge of the exchange there. And if they say, you know, I want you to make it possible for me to bring this bell with me to Washington, they'll do it. But did anybody there say, can we send you with a backup bell or a replica bell? Because there's some chance that if we send you with the real bell, we're not getting that back here today. So now I guess the question is, what bell did they ring to open the session today? And I don't know. It's a good question. I don't recall this being the bell in other openings. I don't know. I guess I recall them. I don't know. I never really examined it all that closely, but I guess that's really it. But there's the ASIN tweet, interesting as it is in giving us a chance to listen to the audio. I hope it played well. And if not, I'll include it in there. Well, this article will be in the roundup and you can go and listen to it, but maybe you've already heard it. The ASIN tweet doesn't actually do what the write-up says it's going to do. Some social media users pointed out that his attempt to hold on to something that doesn't belong to him seems to be part of an emerging pattern. And then we just see him keeping the bell. Where's the pattern? I guess it's coming up. Just a few days prior, as he cut the ribbon during the dedication of the Theodore Roosevelt Presidential Library in Medora, North Dakota, Trump was spotted slipping a pair of gold ceremonial scissors into his suit pocket. Again, not offered to him, and it wouldn't be out of keeping to offer them to him, but he doesn't wait for that, and really just slipping it into his pocket. And I guess that's why he endorses Ken Paxton, who is also a shoplifter. And, you know, just bizarre, weird hoarding behavior. It's not that he's hoarding things that are strange or you have no idea why he would want to keep them. I'd want to keep them. But I also would feel like of all the people in the world who could be, you know, shoplifting these gold scissors, I'm the most likely to get caught because I'm being videotaped at all times. He just doesn't, you know, understand what being caught means. So I guess that's an issue. While the action may have been completely innocent, come on. Many identified it as another example of Trump's strange behavior over the past few months. A medical expert who specializes in neurological rehabilitation weighed in on the video clip. We'll read about that.
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0: All right, welcome back, everyone, to the KGRO in the Morning Show here on Netroots Radio. And by the way, production staff, if you'd like to continue the conversation, everybody loves hearing from you. So you're absolutely welcome to do so. But I didn't want to leave everybody else hanging while the music ended. But yeah, we were having a little bit of discussion in the background here about this particular story. And it probably deserves to be said, you know, I don't know about whether I recall stuff that I casually absorbed somewhere along the way about kleptomania being a sign of advancing dementia. I feel like I've read that somewhere before, but I'm not certain. But in Trump's particular case, pointing out he's always been a thief. He steals things all the time. He didn't need to have dementia to do this. But I think that it's possible that advancing dementia has made it, more frequent with him. Like, he's certainly stolen piles of money before, but, you know, he does that by pen and by lawyer, usually. But just stealing physical objects. He's certainly a collector and a hoarder of, you know, of memorabilia. That's a thing for him, too. I mean, I don't know, like what, you know, signed football helmets that he has all over the place and, you know, sports memorabilia, memorabilia of himself all over the place as well. But he does tend to keep those things, you know, and of course, any shiny object. And I would guess he probably feels entitled to some of these things. And it's only been exacerbated by occupying the presidency where they sometimes actually give you these things. And by the way, I mentioned somewhere along the line the Super Bowl ring that Putin pilfered, I think, from Robert Kraft, the owner of the Patriots. And I'm reminded that Trump just recently, I don't know if I set this aside somewhere, but Trump just recently got another giant, you know, bribe gift thing, a ring with the presidential seal on it. And he loves that, of course. But it's a giant, chunky gold ring with like hundreds of, you know, they had the numbers, 300 diamonds in it and rubies and, you know, all the other various precious stones gifted to him by jewelers from, of all places at this particular moment, from Belgium. Why did they do that? Who are they? Who are these people? So the jewelers, a diamond dealing group, got a tariff break of some kind. You know, remember when he was in his tariff phase and 5 million% tariff on diamonds from Europe, because I hate Europe because they're so filthy and disgusting, whatever it is that he's saying. And they lobbied him and said, we'd really rather make more money from dealing diamonds internationally than this tariff allows us to do. And it's super important that we be able to get the diamonds there for people because, you know, if they don't have them, what will they wear on their fingers while they do all the other things that they actually need to do to survive? Oh, I don't know. That's a good point. And so he lowered their tariff. I don't know if it was specifically for Belgium or what, but the Belgian jewelers, and there's a thriving diamond trade in Belgium, they decided to thank him for this help in changing the tariffs with a gigantic, as they described as a watch-sized ring. So you can't really wear it. And of course, I don't know, it would overwhelm his hands and maybe break fingers off or set him bleeding again. But anyway, they gave him this really super garish, ugly ass thing. And I think I saw Waldo Jackwith saying he doesn't even realize they're mocking him with the design of this ring. It's so over the top Trump that, you know, he wouldn't recognize it. And so it's just a giant violation of the Emoluments Clause, as usual. Which, you know, who cares about that? That's only in the Constitution. That's not a real thing. And so in addition to taking that bribe, accepting that emolument, it comes, of all people to take it from at this particular moment, from the Belgians. I feel like a Monty Python sketch here. But yeah, so it's about as un-American as you could think. And as he's cheating to, you know, try or not. By the way, I heard a better explanation for the reinstatement of the eligibility of Balogun, Flo Balogun, the American forward who played in the losing effort, unfortunately, last night, that actually made it sound like, well, maybe there was a legit thing going on here. But of course, having Donald Trump involved with it made it feel like not a legit thing. But to be taking, you know, garish gifts from the Belgians at this particular moment seems odd. But I'm sorry, that's a digression from stealing the bell from the New York Stock Exchange. So where were we? Oh, yes, the medical expert who specializes in neurological rehabilitation, of which there will be none for Donald Trump, weighed in on the video clip which circulated on X on Thursday night. Pathological liar Donald Trump, but it's pathologist Hillary Shea wrote alongside that video. It seems like Donald Trump has become a little bit of a kleptomaniac recently, but maybe it's not that recent, as we were pointing out. But quite honestly, it looks more like a sign of dementia. Yeah, all right then. Hillary Shea says, she's so smart. Hillary Shea says what I said. Anyway, I do think that there's some sort of relationship between... although when it's a dementia sign, it's very often that they're, you know, stealing things that don't make any particular sense to steal. You know, like I said, when there's practical thievery going on, like sugar packets or whatever, like I use those sugar packets in my hand. I'm not saying I do, but mayonnaise packets, that's another thing. When we were traveling, we needed little portable packets of condiments. We got a little dementia during the trip occasionally, but you know, we were paying our restaurant bills. Trump wouldn't. Anyway, you know, you steal things that make some practical sense. Like I can't, you know, these are things that I spend money on, and if I can take them from the restaurant kind of quote unquote for free, that's not dementia. That's actually kind of maybe good thinking, you know, not good, but I understand practical thinking. But if you're stealing things that make no sense, like you know, garden shears, what? You don't garden. No, but, you know, I don't know. They were shiny. They were there. There was something of value. I took it. Or, you know, little knobs or doodads or decorations that you don't actually put up anywhere. That would maybe raise those kinds of flags. And, you know, they don't make any particular sense. For Trump, shiny golden scissors, you know, for him, I wanted them in my desk. I have a pair of scissors in my desk, but they're not gold. These are gold. And, of course, this is a madness of King George problem, I guess, in a way, right? Like if you bring your average dementia patient in and say, well, we love you anyway, and we want you to cut the ribbon on this thing because back in the day you were involved in XYZ and it's important that you help open this thing, and they cut and they keep the scissors, you might say, no. By the way, for dementia patients with advanced dementia, just don't give them scissors. Like that's probably a bad idea all by itself, gold or otherwise. But they might, you know, think, oh, well, these are for me to keep. And then you say no. And they still understand in their mind, I'm just a regular person. If they say they own them and I don't, fine. But with Trump, like madness of King George, how do you convince the president of the United States that you didn't intend to just give him this giant gold-plated expensive object when so many other people have been giving him giant gold-plated expensive objects because of who he is and the office he holds? And then it becomes impossible to convince him that he's got delusions of grandeur, just as in the madness of King George, right? The psychologist or the proto-psychologist, because they didn't have psychology then, but the doctor is saying, you know, I've got a number of patients who are crazy. They think they're the king of England, but this guy is the king of England. What am I going to do? All right. Well, anyway, a user on X seems to have had the same realization about the dementia and the kleptomania. Writing alongside Trump's strange rant about the NYSE bell, dementia patients are known to steal things. Last week it was scissors, today it's a bell. There's really no mention of the FIFA Club Cup trophy. Furthermore, a recently published tell-all book by New York Times reporters Maggie Haberman and Jonathan Swan described the president claiming decor items that Melania had selected for shared spaces and quietly moving them to his own bedroom or the Oval Office. That's nice that he appreciates what Melania is buying. The stealing is usually a symptom of changes in the brain affecting memory, judgment, impulse control, or the ability to recognize ownership, Shea said. Oh, but that's a theme for us, right? How many times? Not enough. And it's been a while since I said that Trump has always had real difficulty distinguishing between personality, you know, personal property and public property, or where the lines exist and that what things are his and what aren't. I mean, even up to and including what you might just say are rhetorical devices when he talks about my generals or my this or that, you know, and you're talking about people for one thing, not only just people, but public figures, public officials, my generals, my attorney general, my Supreme Court. Anyway, Shea continues here. I do not think that Donald Trump is actually, psychiatrically speaking, suffering from kleptomania. Okay, but I do believe it is just one more sign and symptom of dementia. As always, Donald Trump has got to go. It comes after Eric Trump finally shared the seven words that, what is this? Barron whispered into Joe Biden's ear? What is that even doing in here? Is this, I guess the end of the article, and sometimes it's difficult. They have, occasionally they insert blurbs to promote some other article, and I recognize them as having been set apart by bullet points earlier in the article. This one has no bullet point, but Eric Trump finally shared the seven words that Barron whispered into Joe Biden's ear. One, I never realized that he did such a thing. And two, is it related to this? I mean, I don't know what the seven words are. I guess we could go find out. But is it like, my dad is a kleptomaniac? How many words is that? My dad is a kleptomaniac. That's only five. My dad is a mother effing kleptomaniac? Is that six or seven words? That's hyphenated. I don't know. Help my dad is? Okay, I can turn it into seven. What are Eric Trump's seven words or the Barron whispered in Joe Biden's ear, and why is he whispering anything to him? Eric Trump shared, when is this from? November of 2025. Why is this? I'm curious now, why is this related? We're going down the rabbit hole. Let's go. It's another Mirror article. You know how it is. Eric Trump finally shares these words. Eric Trump shared the details of what his youngest sibling, Barron Trump, said to former President Joe Biden last January. And it is not what people expected. Well, I wouldn't have expected him to say his dad was a kleptomaniac. Eric Trump, okay, enough with the restating this situation here. The second eldest Trump brother sat down for an interview with Megyn Kelly. recently, and proudly accepted the title of the, quote, nicest Trump, which, I mean, his younger sibling is the topic of conversation. Wouldn't even give it to him, but maybe his Barron's just not nice. The crypto enthusiast, that's one way of describing him, that's Eric, playfully went through the members of his famous family, ranking them based on their politeness, calling his older brother Donald Jr. a jerk. I'm with you on that one. Would you like to run for Senate in Maine? When asked about the youngest Trump, Barron, Eric was quick to explain that his younger brother is quiet but very polite, even extending his best wishes to his father's biggest rival. Eric admitted, Barron's the quietest Trump. We don't know him as well, Kelly pointed out. He's a little shy. Barron's smart as hell. He then highlighted the controversy between his little brother and his father's at their father's inauguration in January of 2025. It comes after the daughter of Donald Trump's doctor. What? Made a worrying claim about his health as fears grow for the president. Anyway, what did he say? Lip reading experts couldn't figure it out, but according to Eric, he said, I call Barron. I go, buddy, what did you actually say? It was something so polite, I almost wouldn't get it right. It was something like, congratulations and best of luck to you. Something very respectful. Okay, that's nice. This has been a waste of time. Except, what did they do? Why did they insert this into the story? I have no idea. But I think it was just clickbait, and I guess it worked. All right, ignore the last 2 minutes of the show. That didn't make any sense whatsoever. Let's veer back into other things and see if we can find something maybe a little bit more relevant. What notes have I given to myself here? I got the ring story out there. Oh, yeah. There was a note. Why were we thinking about this? This was when we were reading about Graham Plattner. Oh, right. Sexting other women while he was married. And then that made me think of Ken Paxton, not because he's also a kleptomaniac and shoplifter, but because he recently was photographed taking off for the July 4th weekend, which, you know, as a Senate candidate, an American, you should be spending here in America or celebrating America in some spectacular fashion. Although it must be said, he was on his way to Iceland, which it was prior to July 4th, so he doesn't have my excuse. I went to Iceland last time on July 4th. Not because I hate America, but because we thought, all right, we're making a trip to Iceland anyway. And the thinking was, wouldn't it be cool to be flying in a plane at night over the East Coast at 9:30 p.m. on July 4th? You would be able to see the fireworks going all over the East Coast. And, you know, that's a thing for us. Like I said, we always go up to the highest point in town, always, recently, last couple of years, and look at all the fireworks from all the surrounding towns, and wouldn't it be cool to see from the air? We live pretty close to Dulles Airport, so that, you know, it's been a thing for us. But not Ken Paxton. He was actually flying out of town to Iceland, but he was going like July 2nd, July 3rd, so he wasn't even going to get the benefit of flying during July 4th. And I went with my family, see, and when he went with some chick that is not his wife. He's in the middle of a divorce, so he wasn't likely to take his wife with him. But anyway, he's going with his somebody, who I guess everybody has to now theorize is his girlfriend or one of many. I don't know how many he might have, you know, shoplifted along the way. And, you know, if you're running for Senate, that's not the thing to do, et cetera, et cetera. Anyway, I think Republicans were looking for a way to try to hit back on that somehow and accuse a Democratic senator or Senate candidate or both, because they're incumbent running for re-election, of something similar. And where did I see that this morning? Of course, it was on Blue Sky. There we go. It was whose account? Olga Nesterova, who I think we've called out her name before, from One Street Press, I guess, One ST Press. One, is it Street that the ST? Anyway, she's Or is it Onest? That could be it, because it looks like one street, but it's all mashed together in one word. But then there's a graphic up here, Onest. Is that something in Russian and or Ukrainian that we don't know the meaning of? Because she's following a lot of those stories all the time, too. Anyway, could be Onest. Anyway, Olga pulls this screen cap from the Twitter side of things. Laura Loomer, crazy Laura Loomer. It's funny, too, that she puts eyes emojis in this thing. And for somebody with such crazy eyes, that's actually kind of funny. Laura Loomer grabbed a photo circulated online, presumably, of Mark Kelly, senator from Arizona, at a watch party, maybe for the Mexico game. Was that Mexico, England? Yeah. And he's rooting for the neighbor in this, Mexico, and co-host. Fair enough, especially there in Arizona. Looks like a large crowd of Mexico supporters are there. Can't tell if there's any England supporters in the background. But anyway, he's up there taking a selfie with the crowd in the background. And next to him, all I can say and still preserve the joke here, next to him, there's a woman there also in a Mexico jersey. He's wearing a baseball cap. She's wearing a baseball cap. Angle of the selfie makes it difficult to see her face in its entirety. But Laura Loomer says, hey, who is this woman that Arizona Democrat Senator Mark Kelly, was getting handsy with yesterday while he was, and dot, dot, dot. I don't see the rest of the tweet. It doesn't even matter because you'll never guess who this woman was with whom he was getting handsy. Don't say Laura Loomer. That's not the answer. This is a blonde woman. The answer, though, is his blonde wife, Gabrielle Giffords, who responds to Laura, well, she looks pretty great to me, and then sends an extra copy of that tagging. The personal account of Mark Kelly, Captain Mark Kelly, as opposed to the Senator Mark Kelly. But you get the idea. Yeah, the woman he's getting handsy with. He's got his arm around her back to get closer while they're taking the photo. But I guess I didn't recognize her right off the bat. There's a hat over one of her eyes, and she's not wearing the glasses she's very frequently seen with in her photograph. And, Laura Loomer's quite dumb and very accusatory, and there you go. So, well, who's he getting handsy with? His wife. No wonder you didn't understand what was going on. It was a photo of a Democratic senator with a woman very close by, and guess what? They're a married couple. Whereas, if you get such a picture with a Republican candidate, golly, not his wife. Just pointing that out. But hey, who am I to get judgmental about these things? Anyhow, speaking of other weirdo Republican lunatics, this is an interesting angle I wasn't expecting. We'll move right over to the actual lunatic. Anna Paulina Luna is the subject of this story. Let's open this up. I got to have notes to get everybody links to all these other ones I'm going to here. Luna calls for Patriot Front investigation after D.C. rally. Oh, my God. Has Anna Paulina Luna lost her mind? Is she, what is she doing? Investigating neo-Nazis marching in Washington, D.C. Well, don't get too excited, because the truth is she's probably looking to call an investigation and use that as a platform to formalize the Republican accusation that Patriot Front marchers seen in the Capitol on July 4th are in fact Antifa in disguise trying to make conservatives look bad. And now she's going to waste congressional investigative time doing this. But, who knows? The whole thing could backfire on her and maybe result in something super embarrassing for the Republicans, because they're very dumb and they're terrible at doing this. Ashley Fields reported the story. Luna on Monday called for an investigation into the Patriot Front white nationalist group after its Independence Day rally and march across Washington, D.C. What I find odd about Patriot Front is how under Biden they were never investigated. Well-funded, never investigated, Luna wrote in a post on the social platform X, which, I don't know that that's really the case. I know that I think it was under Biden that they were arrested driving themselves around in the back of U-Haul vans. I mean, Biden didn't conduct the arrest. It wasn't a federal issue. It was a local police issue. But what was he going to investigate? I'm not really sure. But I guess, again, this is part of a build towards an accusation that they're fake. They're really Antifa. And the reason Biden didn't investigate them is that he knew that they were Antifa. And if he had known that they were really fascists, then surely he would have investigated them, because obviously you investigate your political enemies in this country. But no, the normal practice is not to do that. FBI under Biden looked into Catholics instead. Now, again, also an odd accusation. Biden, rather famously, an active Catholic himself. So, I mean, and what does it mean? He looked into Catholics. He went to church. I know that. Is that looking into Catholics? FBI under Biden looked into Catholics and said, so looks like GOP oversight, the government oversight committee in the House, should do some digging, she added, referring to the House Oversight and Government Reform Committee. Luna's push for a probe follows Patriot Front's 400-person march throughout the nation's capital on Saturday. Many of the people in the march were masked and uniformed, although also uninformed, if you want to add an extra N to that. But, and some were carrying the American flag upside down, and then some were carrying Confederate flags and maybe some other stuff as well. The group is known for its flash demonstrations. That is to say, I guess that's what's supposed to explain why they're only there for 10 minutes before they get beat up. But flash demonstrations. It's not them flashing, thank God. It's them just showing up really quickly and then leaving, making it one of the United States' most visible, really, white supremacist groups, according to the Anti-Defamation League. Although, I don't know, they have a good handle on anything over there anymore. On Sunday, Interior Secretary Doug Burgum said he doesn't agree with what Patriot Front stands for, but he defended the group's First Amendment right to free speech. And apparently they do still have that. That part of the Constitution they haven't erased for themselves yet, anyway, though they erase it for everyone else. But keep in mind, by the way, Ana Paulina Luna wants to do a congressional investigation on all of this, and Doug Burgum doesn't agree with them. She probably would say she doesn't agree either, but... reminder, good working theory here. How can they produce people in the back of pickup truck or back of U-Haul trucks in, was it Idaho where they were arrested? And it also be able to produce 400 people for a flash, 10-minute demonstration in D.C. And the working theory is they live here. And that's because a lot of them, maybe they started out in Idaho, but now they've landed jobs on Capitol Hill working for Republicans who are professionally interested in pretending they don't know that their staffers are all white supremacists. Doug Burgum, exemplifying that, and he's probably got a couple in his office. Ana Paulina Luna may also. On CNN's State of the Union, Burgum told host Dana Bash a number of dumb things, but this one was, certainly what they stand for is nothing that I could possibly agree with, but one of the foundational principles of the United States which makes democracy messy is free speech. And there are plenty of things that I see that I might personally find offensive, reprehensible, but in America, free speech is allowed. And this is by the whole spectrum of things. By the whole spectrum. Okay. I mean, true, actual American foundational belief. But, were Trump to say, I don't care, arrest them all, because, if he's pointing at Democrats, Burgum would have nothing to say. I mean, you should believe that right off the bat. He did not commit to advising President Trump to condemn the organization or the demonstration. Later on the show, Representative Buddy Carter from Georgia strongly rebuked the group's actions. What I'll say is that this is not the soul of America. Look, we are all created equally. That is what our whole impetus is based on here in this country, Carter told Bash. And I would just not ignore it, but I don't pay that much credence to it because that does not represent the soul of America. We in America believe in equality, and that is simply not reflective, certainly not of the Republican Party, he added. Okay, and of course he wanted to get the Republican Party off the hook. You'll find any number, I'm sure, of examples of Buddy Carter and people like him saying, if they can find one random person expressing a leftist idea, every Democrat has to disavow that idea. But, we're going to ignore it because it doesn't represent the Republican Party. I'm actually more interested in what Luna had to say. And you know something? They shouldn't have run this article. So we're almost at the end, and there's not a single mention of Luna yet to come. So I don't know what she thinks she's going to investigate.
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4: Sup, fam? It's your boy Darwin, a.k.a. Darwin underscore Darko, a.k.a. the most reasonable man in America, a.k.a. KITM's senior black correspondent. You might remember me from such recordings as Spacemen versus Space Cadets and We Need to Talk About Joe Biden. Today, I want to bring you good news about that thing you've been struggling with. Do you suffer from giving too much of a damn? Do you turn on the series of tubes and find yourself outraged at the particular way some news organization strung some sentences together only to realize, nope, this is not some fictional hellscape? Well, guess what? You no longer have to accept the life of giving too much of a damn. You can do something about it, because even you, yes you, can be a show contributor. Now I know what you're thinking. Hey, Mr. Most Reasonable Man in America, I'm not some professional podcast talking guy. Don't worry about it. Do you have a smartphone or some other electronic recording device? Well, that's all you need. You too can have a segment where you can read us an important article and give us your take. Read one of your own original essays, or even just give us your commentary on something you'd like to share that's important to you. 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

All right, welcome back now to the Kate Gordon Morning Show here on Netroots Radio. Yeah, so I'm a little disappointed in the piece from the Hill. You know, I guess I'm not surprised terribly when trying to generate a story about just about anything. And they went with this headline of Luna calls for Patriot Front investigation after DC rally. And I guess she did. But the bulk of the piece is really just various Republicans disavowing in some way, or just not even getting to disavowing, just saying, oh, I certainly don't agree with the Patriot Front, but what are you going to do? But nothing about exactly, you know, in depth, nothing about why Anna Paulina Luna is trying to investigate. It doesn't really make any particular sense that she finds it odd that Biden never investigated them, but they kind of did. And what were they going to investigate them for? It is a free speech issue, what they do. And, I mean, I find it odd that Republicans don't honor that when they're investigating their enemies, but think it's, and it's weird that they think it's weird that Democrats don't do the same, but I guess that maybe that's some projection. But I think it would be interesting to do that investigation. And I assume they'll begin doing it by allowing Democrats to actually participate in these hearings and the investigation. And it would be interesting for Democrats to use that opportunity to raise the questions raised in the thread we discussed yesterday about whether or not, in fact, you'll find, if you look at it, that a large number of the Patriot Front protesters are employed by Republicans on the Hill and in the administration. That would be the end of those hearings pretty quickly. If you want to wrap it up quick, start bringing that up. And if you really wanted to investigate, like they would say, psh, that's a lie. How dare you? Do you have any proof of these accusations? I don't know if we do. I could reread that article and see whether he levels any. And I don't think he goes quite that far. But I do remind you, as weird as it was, they were all taking the metro to the protest. And, you know, given that they usually, I guess, go places in the back of a U-Haul van, this was interesting to note. But the, you know, the metro is access controlled. And to get on and get off, you got to have a fare card. And if they are Capitol Hill staffers and Washington, D.C. residents, there's a pretty good likelihood that they have a, you know, a permanent refillable, I guess you might say, a fare card, you know, and you just keep adding money to it with credit cards, or you can do it with cash at the machines, the kiosks in the metro station. So at a minimum, they all had to have fare cards. Of course, you can buy, you know, one-time or temporary fare cards or even day passes if you're in from out of town or whatever. But, you know, most people not carrying that much cash these days and will probably do that transaction with credit card. If you wanted to, if you wanted to do a serious actual investigation into who those people were, you know that they all got on at the Eastern Market Metro at a certain

if you want to investigate them. At a minimum, you'll want to know their names so you can out them as Antifa super soldiers, right? But I believe that that investigation would be drawn to a close pretty quickly. But I wouldn't mind getting a hold of that information and seeing who's who. And if they're Antifa super soldiers, I'd like to get a list of them too and have them all subscribe to the show. So, you know, that couldn't hurt. Anyway, I don't know whether they have any money, but we'll find out. They have less now. They spent it on their Metro cards and you know, ugly khakis. So, moving right along, there's more to add. I thought this might make for interesting reading, but will it take too long? That's the question. We're so behind on so many things. Let's put a couple of stories on the record here that need attention. This one doesn't look like it's going to take us all that long, but we should get it on the record and do it now. NBC News running the headline just the other day, July 2nd, into last week. Trump discloses 327, I guess previously, unreported stock trades. President should be doing any kind of stock trades, but he's doing hundreds of them, thousands of them. This 327 of them that weren't in the previous disclosure for some reason. Why are we interested in them? They were made one day before his first tariff pause. And of course, everybody believed that that was market manipulation. Probably not at the time. The first tariff pause, maybe. The people just thought it was taco. But the remember that the people who came up with taco as a slogan, as a buzzword, were Wall Street types doing their own betting on what was going to happen with tariffs. And they identified the pattern pretty early on. And then it became pretty obvious, at least finally to those of us watching, I guess it became clear that this was all stock manipulation at the point where the tacoing was about the Iran war. But I think there were plenty of people floating that theory during the tariff stuff too. And now I guess there's just that much more forensic evidence for it. This disclosure, made more than 14 months after the purchases occurred, is the latest revelation to fuel calls for greater scrutiny of the president's financial assets. And I mean, come on, we've been calling for greater scrutiny of his assets as president since 2017, but greater scrutiny of his assets in general since 1982. So, or hell, 1973, when they were his dad's assets and he was involved in using them to power a giant racial discrimination machine. Anyway, so there's news about that. But, oh, this is one of those ones that I have to subscribe to read, which I forgot that NBC News was doing that. And I wonder whether, now I've tapped the wrong button. I wonder whether we might be able to have a look anyway at, does this plugin that I used do anything? It doesn't, but hang on. I don't know. I'm somewhat interested in getting this story, so we'll do our best with trying to get this out of the way. Oh, there's some surprising news from my Firefox start page. Party rock anthem singer Lauren Bennett. I mean, I think I know that song. Party rock anthem. Anyway, dead at age 37. It's just, that's a little bit unexpected. I don't know that that's going to be like an earth-shattering piece of news for our demographic, but we'll throw it in there and I'll open the story just because, I don't know, I think everybody kind of knows that song in passing. Party Rock is in the house tonight. Is that the song I'm thinking of? I don't know. There could be any number of party rock anthems. But okay, that was unexpected news. But what I wanted to do was go to the NBC story. And that was, we had a paywall in the way of that one. And hold on, let me go pay NBC so that I can get access to this article. Sure. Here I go. Here's a bunch of money. And now, let's see if we can read the article. Not yet. I guess they want me to pay them more money. Hold on. We're working on it. What if we pay them in Bitcoin? Will that work?

0: Let's see. Hey, it worked. Okay. Yay, Bitcoin. Everybody go buy some. Steve Kopack and Gabe Gutierrez getting paid in Bitcoin for this story. Investment accounts owned by President Donald Trump engaged in more than 300 previously undisclosed stock purchases. And remember, there were thousands that were disclosed. On April 8th, 2025, one day ahead of his surprise announcement, that he would pause a number of his, quote, Liberation Day tariffs, according to Trump's annual financial disclosure report. And speaking of that, as I was doing his voice, I want to remember to boost the sound for the clip that I played of him on my laptop computer, or maybe substitute better audio for it, if we can, in the upstairs editing booth. So, despite a 45-day deadline to report financial transactions, none of the 327 stock purchases on April 8th had been disclosed before Tuesday. Oh, no. Instead, the trades are scattered throughout a spreadsheet-style document that runs more than 900 pages, dwarfing the disclosure reports of Trump's predecessors. And I think I did see somebody do a data visualization on that one. Previous president's number of stock trades while in office. But they did bar graph, which was funny, of course, because it was every other previous president. 0000000 10,000 Donald Trump. Even if it was just these 327, the bar graph would have looked ridiculous. Anyway, those purchases represented just a fraction of the stock trading that the president's accounts have engaged in since he returned to office, but their disclosure, more than 14 months after they occurred, is the latest in a cascade of revelations about the president's personal assets and the ones that he steals from other people. Taken together are fueling calls from both Republicans and Democrats for greater scrutiny of his financial interests. Asked by NBC News about these filings and who exactly was Trump, I was handling Trump's investments, the White House referred to a post on social media site X from Eric Trump, the official spokesperson, I guess, which says in part, quote, neither President Trump, his family, nor the Trump Organization has any role in selecting, directing, approving, influencing, or soliciting specific investments. They receive no advance notice of trades, cannot alter or override the manager's strategies or models, and provide no input regarding investment decisions or portfolio operations. And everybody kind of knows right off the bat that that's bullshit. Thank you, Greg. That's got to be. I mean, if it was true, then they're not genius investors. So they don't even want that to be true, for one thing. And for another, like, we have nothing to do with it. We didn't do any of that. I just called FIFA and I changed the outcome of the soccer. So, yeah, he's not a one to let things slip through his fingers and out of his control. They're very short fingers, and one of them has the giant, ugly ring on it. And, also, he's constantly bleeding out of them. But he doesn't let them escape his grasp. Let's see. Eric Trump continued, and he said some more lies about whether or not they control their own investments. The president has consistently denied that his private sector ventures pose a conflict of interest with his role as president, even as he and his family have plunged into a wide variety of businesses that have reaped billions of dollars in returns for them. So, you know, it's a lie. What can I tell you? He denies that there's a conflict of interest, but one, he doesn't understand conflict of interest law or rules or norms. Two, he wouldn't care even if he did. And three, he's just lying about what's going on. So the statement is useless. But there it is, and I guess you could hang him for perjury later. Stock trading by politicians has become a particular focus of concerns about corruption in recent years, with some on both sides of the aisle offering support. Support then, at least, for laws banning or limiting trades by elected officials. And while the topic has been percolating now for years, Trump's trades and their circumstances have brought fresh focus to the issue. Don Fox, the former acting director, director and general counsel of the Office of Government Ethics, said the stock trades are, quote, completely unprecedented. That accounts for the graph 0000 10,000. Tuesday's disclosure contained a number of stock trades that were not previously reported, which is a problem all by itself, in prior disclosures, and a small footnote which read, the filer paid late filing fees related to transactions not previously reported on 278Ts. I guess that's the name of the form. That form, according to the Office of Government Ethics website, is used by employees within the executive branch who must file public periodic transaction reports. And by the way, employees within the executive branch. Wasn't it the case that way back in the beginning, in 2017, when the was it the General Services Administration, or was it one of the other, I can't remember which of the government operations offices handled the lease of the old post office pavilion that they used to turn into the Trump Hotel in D.C. And there was a specific clause in the lease that said you couldn't lease this thing to government employees. And they made a ruling on that in Trump's case, and they said, oh, he's not a government employee. Well, then if he isn't, then of course, I mean, good news for you. No, you should get your fine back, because you obviously wouldn't be required to file a 278T, because that's for government employees of the executive branch. And you're not one, according to, oddly enough, another employee of the executive branch. I mean, I said another, but I mean some random employee of the executive branch, because, sir, you're not one. It's very weird. Very interesting. Anyhow, among those trades were more than 300 purchases on April 8th, 2025, just a day ahead of Trump suddenly reversing course on his aggressive tariff regime, moving to pause them for 90 days. Trump's initial tariff plan announcement had sent U.S. stocks reeling as investors worried that the president had embarked on a wide-ranging trade war that could dent economic growth. And he had, and it did. After the reversal, major U.S. stock indexes shot up. It's indices, really. But April 9th, 2025 was the S&P 500's eighth best day in history, closing 9.5% higher. So if you happen to know that you're going to delay those tariffs, you can buy stocks at a great discount, because everybody was afraid of losing money by holding on to them and then getting hit with the tariffs. But he secretly knew the tariffs weren't going to happen. On Tuesday, the White House told NBC News, neither the president nor his family has ever engaged or will ever engage in conflicts of interest. But, you know, they wouldn't know it if they hit him. It bit him in the ass, as people like to say. Although I can bet this with you, given what I've heard about Donald Trump, you'd have to be pretty brave to bite him in the ass, quite honestly. Anyway, and that's not about the Secret Service, although that does make it more dangerous. All actions by President Trump are great is essentially what you get out of Anna Kelly, the White House spokeswoman, in her comment. The stocks purchased include shares of Chili's restaurant owner Brinker International. Okay. You know, they have that. Buy the one with the song about the baby back ribs. I don't know what got him to do that. Military electronics manufacturer Kratos Defense, consulting firm Korn Ferry, financial firm Axos, not Axios, but Axos, New York Knicks and Rangers owner Madison Square Garden Sports, we know about that, and the Cheesecake Factory's parent company, according to the filing. So it is food heavy, and then defense. Sure, we're going to bomb some people. That seems like a good choice, too. The April 8th trade also includes purchases of $100,001. So you know how they do things, the reporting is in ranges. The range is $100,000 to $250,000. There's, you know, $1 in there to help differentiate. But okay, the April 8th trades also include a purchase of somewhere between $100,000 and $250,000 of Apple shares. So that's food. And there were a few tech companies impacted by Trump's tariffs more than Apple. In 2025, manufacturing of the company's most critical products was done primarily in China, Vietnam, Thailand, and India, and the company's trillion-dollar valuation rested on being able to make and sell its products as efficiently as possible. Apple shares rallied the next day by more than 15%, its single best day performance since 1998 in reaction to Trump's tariff pause. Woo-wee, he made money. A spokesperson for the Trump Organization, Trump's private business, added that, da-da-da-da-da, blah-blah-blah, he did nothing wrong. He invests in lots of things. Not just things that automatically won when the tariffs were lifted, but everybody won the day tariffs were lifted. Oh, not the people who sold him stock, though. They lost. The president, vice president, and cabinet members are some of the many senior executive branch officials required to file annual financial disclosure reports. These filings detail their income, assets, liabilities, outside positions they hold, and their spouse's income. They're also required to disclose disbursements for travel or other perks such as sports tickets. Which, by the way, he got $15,000 worth of tickets to the World Cup, but, you know, that's dwarfed by the plane he was gifted and the giant ring and God only knows what else. These trades were not disclosed on any of Trump's subsequent transaction reports throughout 2025. However, there were previously eight small bond purchases. Like, it wasn't that it was minor and they missed it. Eight bond purchases made it onto the list in a filing that was released by OGE on August 19th, 2025, but that filing showed no stock trades. Not clear why the trades weren't disclosed sooner, and the filing from Tuesday does not include any other details about the previously undisclosed purchases. White House, no further comment. Federal employees who are required to file these types of transactions report have a maximum of 45 days before they get fined, and guess what? $200 is the late filing fee, and it can be waived in certain cases. So he's probably going to end up having it waived for himself as well. So, all right, want to put that one on the record. It made a small splash the other day, just, you know, something cumulative for the record. You know what? I'll close out by reading this piece from thefarce.org, which is LOL GOP's Substack type. I don't know whether he's actually on Substack or not, and you can't tell anymore from the URL. That's wise. I thought you might be interested in this one. And do they credit him here somewhere? Does he list his own actual real name in all of this? I think it does. But, oh yeah, I don't see it on this page. That's interesting. But you can see it in the Instapaper version. Jason Sattler, who's LOL GOP, I believe. I think I've got that right. After all these years, I've forgotten. But he's got something that I think touches on these Trump accounts and Elon Musk that, you know, maybe we want to marry together. He usually has a pretty good eye for these things. Trump is using your baby to keep Elon Musk's bubble bloated. I think this is about right, too. This is a piece from yesterday. SpaceX's own bondholders aren't sure the AI giant, it's now an AI giant, with a few rockets, can pay its bills. The federal government just found a buyer who can't say no. And by the way, that buyer is you and your kids and the federal government, all rolled up in one. What happens, it begins, when a company's valuation depends on people believing something its own bondholders don't. And if you're not, you know, financially versed, I'm not. He goes on to explain why is it meaningful that the bondholders, as opposed to the shareholders, are important in this calculation. What happens when a company's valuation depends on people believing something its own bondholders don't? If you're Elon Musk, you get the federal government to help you convince a newborn's bank account. What? Before we begin, you've surely heard, surely you have on this show anyway, about the Trump account scam. Well, you've heard about Trump accounts, but I haven't explained to you why it's a scam. And I guess Jason will do that. On July 4th, the federal government began wiring $1,000, allegedly, into a bank account for every American baby born since January 2025. I guess if the account exists. Were you supposed to start the account or did they start it for you? I don't have any such kids, though. Who is paying for these accounts Trump named after himself in honor of his discovery that it had been done? Somebody else, we did it? All right, we'll call it a Trump account. Somebody else did it legislatively. Who's paying? You, of course. AKA the federal government, as Republicans gut Medicaid and food stamps. But of course, there is a tax avoidance scheme for rich dudes stapled to the whole thing. Tax avoidance for rich dudes. Why? Is that Elon Musk's music I hear? Yes, that's Elon listening to Foreigner just to feel scared. This summer on CNBC, Trump predicted that Elon would help pay for Trump accounts in stock rather than in cash. How are we going to get these $1,000 to put in all these? How are we going to pay for it? Elon, he'll pay for it. What? What? He claimed that he had not spoken to Musk directly since SpaceX's IPO made him a trillionaire. He had sent a note instead. But this plan had been in the work for weeks. 3 days before Trump's interview, Semaphore reported that the regime was already negotiating with SpaceX about a stock donation to these accounts at a time when Treasury's own rules only accepted cash. 2 days after Trump named Musk on television, the Treasury announced that companies could now donate publicly traded stock to the accounts. Once again, here's all the rules for it. You can do stock. No, the rules don't say that. Well, go change the rules then, or at least change the website to say that there's a different rule. Even if we can't change the rules, why go to all this trouble for a few billion dollars? Well, you know how it is with governments, right? Maybe someone in the regime or in Musk's camp looked at what SpaceX's own bondholders already believe. The week SpaceX sold $25 billion in new bonds, the value of those bonds fell by $305 million. I mean, it's not nothing, right? Out of $25 billion. That's 1.2%. Now, bondholders are making a narrow bet, all bondholders. This is what it means to buy a bond in a company. But in particular, if you're buying a bond in SpaceX, you're betting that SpaceX can cover its interest payments. Like, you've bought a bond. The bond entitles you to interest payments from the company. You're betting that they can afford to do that and return your principal. Stockholders are making a far bigger bet, of course. SpaceX calls itself roughly an 80% AI company now in its own IPO filing, and its current valuation only makes sense if it eventually captures, by the way, how do you get to that kind of money? The valuation makes sense if SpaceX captures around 20% of all after-tax corporate profits in America. 20% of all corporate profits made by any company in America have to go into SpaceX pockets in order for their valuation to make sense. What's this mean? It means that their valuation doesn't make sense. But again, the bondholders, you're buying a bond and you're supposed to get your principal back plus interest by having people borrow money from you directly. And if you buy the bonds, you're making a bet, essentially, that you're going to meet your obligations. Because they could default on their bonds and you lose your money. I mean, it's terrible for the company if they do that, but that's straight up what you're doing when you buy a bond. I believe they can pay their debts. And for most companies, that's probably true. But for companies like SpaceX, probably highly questionable. With a valuation that bent from reality, that you have to make 20% of all the corporate profits in America, forget the bond market totally. Just have baby bondholders. So that's what they do. A donation to a newborn's bank account doesn't need SpaceX to be profitable. It only needs enough people to believe it might be. Who cares that grown-up bondholders whose entire job is betting on whether a company pays its bills aren't really buying it? Apparently, we are all now in the business of protecting the trillion-dollar wealth of Donald Trump's biggest donor, the owner of the right-wing's ultimate online Death Star, X, of course, even as his entire fortune rests on a massive, irrational market bubble. And tragically, even our babies are going to be used to prop it up. And even if this weren't a play to keep Musk afloat, this scheme would still be pilfering the public good. Donating appreciated stock instead of cash lets a donor skip the capital gains tax due on a sale while still deducting the full market value. Economist Gabriel Zucman has documented this maneuver as one reason billionaires pay a lower effective tax rate than the person who empties their office trash can. I'm sure you've heard that before. Very late for us to be playing the exit music, but we got to do it. A trillionaire who donates stock to a baby's account collects a deduction on wealth he never has to cash out. So you never actually have to answer the bet on whether or not your stock is actually worth the ridiculous inflated valuation that you claim it is. You just have to find people who will take the stock off your hands. And if you do find somebody to take the stock off your hands, you can deduct how much from your taxes? The claimed amount of its valuation, even though nobody has realized that it's an empty shell yet. You can take that off, and you pay no capital gains tax on the transaction because you never actually realized those gains by trying to sell your stock. It's really rather amazing. Meanwhile, at the same time, bondholders lost 1.2% of their bond value because basically people who are in the bonds market were saying, not a good bet, at least not at this price, because I don't think they're going to be able to pay their debts. Not if they have this price attached to them, and not if they got to pay off all these other things. Anyway, so now they dump all this stock, not only for a tax donation deduction, but it goes in to stand in the place of $1,000 that they were supposed to give each one of these kids. And if the stock's a dog and it's garbage, you're the loser in all this. But guess who wins? Elon Musk. He really needed the help. Take the money from babies. Literally taking candy from babies.
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0: And taking candy from babies, not just because it's easy, but because he loves candy so much. That's really sad. Anyway, time to hand things over to Justice Putnam for the West Coast Cookbook and Speakeasy, and we're late in doing it, so let's see what's on top of the list. Ah, Trump appointed his E. Jean Carroll attorney to the federal bench. That's right. Forgot about that. That and more next. We'll see you tomorrow.

toujours. 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Ta main dans ma main qui me dit déjà oui, se parie l'amour.

0: Glenn, just days ago, we had an explosive piece of news when even the Supreme Court refused to weigh in and help Donald Trump not pay the $5 million that he owed E. Jean Carroll. Well, his team has asked E. Jean Carroll's team to give them a delay. He asked the court to give them a delay. We finally have a decision on that request. Can you explain what just happened?
1: Yeah, it looks like Donald Trump is running out of rope, and it looks like Judge Kaplan, who presided over both E. Jean Carroll defamation trials, is just about done with Donald Trump's ridiculous attempts to delay one after another. Let me first set up his most recent attempt to delay. Now, remember, E. Jean Carroll whooped Donald Trump's butt in the trial court, and a jury awarded her $5 million for Donald Trump having sexually assaulted and defamed her. E. Jean Carroll then whooped Donald Trump's butt in the Court of Appeals, and then Donald Trump, you know, continued to delay trying to have to pay the $5 million money judgment by saying, wait, I'm going to get the Supreme Court to review and undo that jury award against me. And the Supreme Court just recently said, no, Donald, we are not accepting the case for review, and we're certainly not undoing that jury award. So really, you would think there's nowhere left to go, right? Well, leave it to Donald Trump and his lawyers to come up with one more bullshit attempt to try to, you know, keep from having to pay the $5 million he owes E. Jean Carroll. They said, well, wait a minute. I now have a new lawyer, says Donald Trump, and my new lawyer needs time to get up to speed on the case. Well, Brian, there are a couple of problems with that, and I think Judge Kaplan sensed those problems. One, there is no more case. Donald Trump lost at every turn. And he said, well, but what I want to do is ask the Supreme Court to change its mind. It's something called a petition for reconsideration. Guess what? The Supreme Court is not going to say, you know what, Donald? We were wrong. We really should have accepted the case for review and ruled in your favor. I have not done a legal search, but I'm not sure the Supreme Court has ever accepted a case for review, you know, on a petition for reconsideration. Why? They would have to decide that what they just did was dead wrong. Judges don't often do that. I'm not saying it's never happened. So here's the other thing. The reason Donald Trump now says he needs a new lawyer is because the lawyer who represented him in the E. Jean Carroll appeal in this case is now a judge, courtesy of Donald Trump appointing him to the federal bench, the Eighth Circuit Court of Appeals, a guy named Justin Smith, who, you know, I looked at his experience and I don't think he is equipped or adequately experienced to be an Eighth Circuit Federal Court of Appeals judge. But you know what, Brian, here's a little fun fact about Judge Smith. Fun for Donald Trump, but not fun for the American people or the health of our democracy. Do you know how many Donald Trump lawyers are now occupying the upper echelons of the federal government? Justin Smith is a federal circuit court judge. Emil Bove, one of Donald Trump's prior defense attorneys, is a federal court judge. Todd Blanche, one of Donald Trump's former, and I would argue current, defense attorneys, is the acting attorney general, and Trump is trying to make him the permanent attorney general. And then there is John Sauer, who is the Solicitor General, another one of Donald Trump's former defense attorneys. And John Sauer was the one who argued in front of the D.C. Circuit Court of Appeals that a president could go so far as to send SEAL Team 6 to assassinate his political rivals, and he very likely could not be criminally prosecuted for it. And now let's bring this full circle. You know what lawyer was assisting John Sauer in making that horrific, you know, murderous argument that a president should get to murder people with immunity from prosecution? Well, the person, one of the attorneys who assisted John Sauer in that was Justin Smith. So we've now come full circle. So where we stand right now is Judge Kaplan said, you know what? I'm putting Trump and his lawyers on an expedited schedule in accordance with E. Jean Carroll's lawyer's request. And you have until July 7th, Donald, and your lawyers to make whatever argument you want to make as to why I shouldn't immediately you know, go about dispersing the funds. And we'll talk about how much the judgment is now up to, given the compounding interest, to disperse the funds forthwith. So now the next thing we have, because there always seems to be another court filing, these things almost seem never to go final. On July 7th, Trump's legal team will have to file its last gasp at trying to convince Judge Kaplan to hold off dispersing the funds to E. Jean Carroll. And within 3 days of that, I don't even know that E. Jean Carroll's lawyers will need 3 days to respond, but within 3 days of that, E. Jean Carroll's lawyers can file a reply to whatever Donald Trump's lawyers file, and then it is ultimate judgment time. And I predict, at my own peril, that E. Jean Carroll will very soon get those monies distributed to her that a jury awarded her now 3 years ago.
0: What about the $83.3 million? Because, and you and I have spoken about this before, but it's worth bringing up again. You know, obviously Trump is not going quietly into the night, right? Like, when it comes to any money judgment, if he's willing to pull out all the stops here for this $5 million judgment, something tells me that when it comes to $83.3 million, he's not going to be willing to just give it up. And so where do we stand on that judgment? And how does Trump losing all of these cases, getting every avenue that he was able to try and employ, all of those are closed off at this point. What kind of an impact does that have on his ability to potentially win some type of reversal on the $83.3 million ruling?
1: Yes, yeah, so Brian, not unlike the $5 million case, the $83.3 million case is working its way up through the court system, the appeals process, and the last gasp there will very likely be Donald Trump again trying to persuade the Supreme Court that they should accept it for review and undo the $83 million jury verdict. But here's the thing. The issues that are presented in that case are almost identical to the issues presented in the $5 million case. Most directly, Judge Kaplan ruled that two of the other women who alleged Donald Trump sexually assaulted them were permitted to testify about what Trump did to them because it was relevant to whether he also sexually assaulted E. Jean Carroll. And guess what? That ruling was upheld by, first of all, the Federal Circuit Court of Appeals, and then the Supreme Court in the $5 million case said, no, that is not a basis for us to accept review of the case. And virtually identical issues are in the $83 million case. Judge Kaplan presided over both cases. The parties, plaintiff and defendant, were the same in both cases. The evidentiary rulings were largely the same. So I think that one is also on the same path as the $5 million judgment. And Donald Trump will very likely not only have to pay out on the first judgment, but before too long, he'll be making the same ridiculous arguments he's making now, but he will probably have to pay out on the $83.3 million judgment. And here is the wonderful thing, wonderful for E. Jean Carroll. You know, her lawyers didn't say when the jury returned that verdict, you know, we are going to use the vehicles available to us to compel Donald Trump to pay right now, not await the appellate process. The lawyers, E. Jean Carroll's lawyers, said, you know what, Judge, that's okay. We're not going to insist on immediate payment, but we are going to insist on a court order that interest be accruing every day on the money a jury awarded Donald Trump to pay us, both the $5 million and the $83 million. So within the next probably week to 10 days, it looks like Donald Trump will be forced to pay on the $5 million jury verdict, and that is presently up to $5,800,000. So it looks like that's the first amount he's actually going to have to pay to E. Jean Carroll. And the good thing about it is that those monies were deposited in basically like a court escrow account during the course of the appeal. So there would be a pot from which to satisfy this money judgment when and if Donald Trump lost his appeals. And Donald Trump has now lost his appeals.
0: And that's the part I wanted to dig into here, because my question was going to be, you know what? If after he has exhausted every legal avenue, what if he just decides not to pay? So can you speak on that pot of money and how that protects E. Jean Carroll in the event that Trump doesn't comply?
1: Yeah, in these sort of, you know, large dollar money judgment cases, it's not at all unusual for two things to happen. One, The losing party wants to appeal. And, you know, for better or worse, the appeals process in this country is very sort of detail-oriented, very circumspect, very thoughtful. They cover every angle of the way the trial played out to make sure it was a reliable and just verdict. But Brian, it can take forever. So what the court system has in place is a system by which the losing party that wants to file the appeal, if a money judgment was awarded against them, they can pay into or somehow secure the amount in what is akin to an escrow account that the court presides over, so that exactly what you just described won't happen. The losing party runs its case all the way up the appellate chain. They lose all along the way. The Supreme Court refuses to intervene. And then they say, oh, okay, you know what? I'm judgment proof. I've gone and spent all my money. I have no assets, and there's nothing for you to actually take from me. So there. You know, the court system is not so foolish to allow a losing party to orchestrate that kind of a circumstance to avoid paying a money judgment ordered by a jury. So listen, E. Jean Carroll is going to begin to get the money that a jury awarded her. And as I say, the first will be about $5.8 million. But the next one, with interest, is probably going to be heading up to about $100 million, which, given all the money that Donald Trump has been earning off of his time as president, much of it seems, you know, courtesy of grifting and conflicts of interest that he is taking advantage of. You would think he could probably find $100 million, you know, strewn in the couch cushions down at Mar-a-Lago.
0: Last question here on that point. Is that to say that there's already, you know, somewhere between $83 and $100 million in an escrow account for that case that's being, you know, litigated right now?
1: You know, I don't know how much had to be deposited to secure the kind of right to appeal, just to make sure that E. Jean Carroll would be made whole on that $83.3 million judgment. You know, often there are sureties that will step in where, you know, there's a formal process by which a losing party can pay somebody to guarantee that amount. And then if the losing party himself doesn't make good on that amount, then the surety has to come through and pay that amount. So there are different ways you can secure it with real property, kind of like taking a mortgage out on some real property, and the proceeds of the loan on your real property can go to satisfy the judgment. There are different ways to orchestrate it. I'm not exactly sure what vehicle they used to secure the $83 million jury verdict, but what I'm confident of is Judge Kaplan and the court system probably has this well in hand, maybe even went a little over and above making sure this amount is secured, given the litigant they knew they were dealing with, Donald Trump.
2: It is Tuesday, the 7th of July of 2026, and you are in West Coast Cookbook and Speakeasy. I am your chef de cuisine, Justice Putnam. Gunner, the English Bulldog, is our snoozing sous chef, and we both will be seating you directly for our especially special daily special, Tarrytown Chowder Tuesdays, a small scant dash, a mere pinch of hot smoked Hungarian paprika will make all the difference in the world. It always has, and it always will. Oh my. Alrighty, well, a couple of things to get you up to speed on. Well, on a personal note, we like to do that at the top here. Gunner got, except for the fact that he's old, because we all are, he's got a clean bill of health. We're doing pretty good. Need to lose a few pounds, so he's doing better on that issue also. It'd be nice, he weighs just around 70 pounds, and it would be nice to get him around 65. 60 would be optimum, but 65 would be better, would be better than he is now. And he's not doing too bad at 70. He was over 80 several years ago, so not good. But anyway, he got his yearly shots. He's got some other yearly shots coming up in another month and a half, or a little more than a month. I don't like to load them all up at once. That's just me. But anyway, got his ears checked out and, you know, looked down his throat and, you know, took his temperature. etc. So that was a good thing. It's been hot here, so we like to close the house up and keep it cool early. We didn't get very cold last night, or, you know, cool enough. We like it when the ambient outside temperature is below 60, not at or above, because it's hard to pull that air out of the house, you know, convection. When it's too hot outside, it just sorts of, well, it just sits there, even if you have a hot wind blowing. But it wasn't so bad. It eventually cooled off in the house, so when we woke up this morning, it's cool, and it's still cool as we speak, though I may, during a break, try to shut us in, because that's how we keep cool. What else? Well, we're going to have a more extended weather report when we do the weather, so we'll let you know about all of that when we get to that point. Okay, so Belgium kicked United States butt. And I got to tell you, you know, soccer, you know, when it's on the international level and you have these giant stadiums, really there's, you know, the magic or the beauty of soccer is that a lot of the play is not just determined on technical ability. Yes, of course, technical ability, the ability to dribble a ball, you know, take it down from out of the air at speed, you know, with your foot, right? Can't use your hands now. All of those things are important, come to the fore, but, you know, the team sentiment, the energy within the team, that emotional bond, the belief that you can do it, is really a powerful force when you're playing, well, on that level. Any level, of course, but on that level in particular, you really see it. So when Trump sabotages bullshit, kind of takes the air out of your resolve, little mistakes start happening. Isn't that weird? You know, some people have wondered why flies flock to him and he smells like shit. You know, all of the attributes that we learned when we were little kids watching all those weird monster movies about the Antichrist. When the devil is near, the flies are about. So we used to joke, you know, yikes, you know, this guy's the Antichrist. Well, everything he touches turns to shit. What is it? You know, the Trump, I counted them up. The Trump curse is now at, stands at 6-0. I mean, he wanted the Eagles to win, Kansas City won. Okay, I'm just saying. Just saying. Or was it the other way around?
3: Regardless, the point is that everything this guy touches turns to shit. Everything. So it was disheartening to see the United States play a terrible game, right also at the point where Belgium, without their top players, they kept their top players out. We played our top player. I thought Porcentino would have been wise to hold Bellingham out. He didn't. But De Bruyne and another one of the Belgian players, top player, they were held out. And Belgium played really one of their better games. So not to take away Belgium's ability, they kicked our ass. Right at the time the United States lost, I don't know, that little something. Okay? And that little something was wrenched away by Donald Trump and his antics, which he continues on the world stage. Okay, we got a madman over in Turkey right now telling NATO, fuck you, we're giving everything to Vlad. Did you know, did you hear? Trump had a 90-minute call with Vladimir Putin before he took off for this NATO confab. And every time he goes to NATO, he has these long, hour-and-a-half-long conversations with Vlad where he's given instructions, and then he goes over there and says some bullshit that blows everything up, which he is doing at this very moment. We are a pariah nation, okay? We know that, of course. I think the other side revels in it. The whole world is liberal. Kick the world. Okay. And somehow we are the ones that are, you know, we're commies. That always cracked me up. We're into the red baiting aspect. You know, it used to be that you would discount like any kind of conspiracy theory if it involved the Rothschilds, the Templar Knights. You know, as soon as you heard that, you just like, forget it. Okay, I'm not even entertaining any of these discussions. And here we are. My God. Okay, what do we have in store for you? Since we're here, here we are. Well, since we're here, why don't we give you a rundown of what we have in store for you here in the Bistro Cafe of West Coast Cookbook and Speakeasy. I think that that's just like a Trump tactic. And this is not the first time he's done this. Like, usually he will fire a lawyer and then says, I got a new lawyer now. I got to start over in my court case. And the courts would grant him another, like, full extension, you know, because he got a new lawyer. Now he just appoints his lawyers to the federal bench. And he tells the E. Jean Carroll judge, you know, I can't pay her now. I got a new lawyer. They got to get up to speed. My God. I like the Trump curse being at 6-0 right now in terms of sports. How many judges were Trump lawyers? Well, those guys gave it a rundown at the top there on the rest of the menu. The Texas Observer revealed four businesses with ties to the neo-Nazi Patriot Front operating in North Texas. Yeah, Mag is out there saying, oh, they're all Antifa. Excuse me, Patriot Front is like, you know, Trump and every... you guys have embraced these guys already. Give me a break. Yeah, anything that makes them look bad when they realize, uh-oh, it's Antifa. Let's see. Three Colorado election deniers' lower court win is overturned by the 10th Circuit, who ordered a new trial for armed voter intimidation. They took guns to people's homes, demanded that they tell them how they voted. Uh-huh. And the DOJ was caught redacting bank fraud alerts from his Epstein files about a Jeffrey Epstein-owned company that kept moving millions after his death. Okay. After the break, we move to the chef's table, where French prosecutors are investigating racist insults against midfielder Mbappe by a Paraguay senator after her nation lost to France in the World Cup. Here, if you're not a racist, you get thrown in jail. Over in France, they convict you, even if you're from another country. B. All right. Okay. I just delved into some misogyny there. I'm sorry. And the woman suspected of the bomb attack on a businessman and his family in Monaco last week has been found shot dead in Ukraine. All that and more on West Coast Cookbook and Speakeasy. Bon appétit.

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Thank you, Tom, for taking care of that. Thank you, Kelly, for taking care of all those other social media sites for Netroots Radio. And big shout out to Kelly, Ricky, and Tom for everything that they do here at Netroots Radio to continue this powerhouse of resistance, resisting so powerfully as the founders originally intended so many, many, many, many, many years ago. Benny. Follow me across social media at Justice Putnam. I post the show notes and links diaries. Yes, diaries. On Daily Kos, 10 minutes before showtime, so you will have quick access to the actual reportage by the actual reporters, which in this case is Stephen Monticelli and Tristan Lee from the Texas Observer, though it is from January of this year. I deemed it fairly important in lieu of the fact that the Patriot Front marched through D.C. on July 4th. Now remember, understand, if a group of individuals of three or more, maybe even two or more, gather anywhere and call themselves Antifa, they will be thrown in jail. And yet Patriot Front had, what, 400 guys marching around in their dapper Nazi look with their gaiters, yeah, pulled up over their noses. Yeah, nice. Alrighty, after last year's deadly Hill Country flood took at least 135 lives over the July 4 weekend, volunteers flocked to the area to support disaster relief efforts. Among those volunteers were members of Patriot Front, a neo-Nazi organization that is one of the nation's largest and most influential white nationalist groups. On July 23rd, Patriot Front, Patriot Front posted multiple shots on their official Telegram account showing about two dozen of what the group described as their activists doing disaster relief work in Kerr County. The faces of the participants were blurred, other than that of the group's North Texas-based leader, Thomas Rousseau, and a well-known podcaster and Holocaust denier. In the video, also posted to Telegram 2 weeks prior, Rousseau described the intent of the mission, which appeared to be part of a broader strategy that extreme experts say is meant to launder the group's image and recruit new leaders and members. Patriot Front is here in Central Texas responding to the flooding, Rousseau said in the video. We are prioritizing the interests of our people in this mission, while every other race and religion across the country and the world, for that matter, can establish charities, communities, and institutions that explicitly exist by and for their own. It is regrettably a revolutionary act to do so for Americans, that unique nation, descendant of the European peoples who discovered, settled, and founded America. Yeah, Antifa. While the neo-Nazi group shielded the identity of most of its members, a photo posted on the Facebook page of the River Inn Resort in Hunt, where disaster relief was coordinated, was unblurred. It shows about 20 people standing in a semicircle, including Rousseau and some others previously identified by police or media as Patriot Front members, with many wearing shirts and has bear the Patriot Front insignia. Scott Towery, the general manager of the River Inn Resort, told the Texas Observer he was shocked to hear of the volunteers' white supremacist affiliation and said River Inn has zero affiliation with the group. On the other hand, there's an old saying in Germany, what do you have when you sit down to dinner with a table of 10 Nazis? That's right, you got 11 Nazis at the table. Let that be a lesson. Encroaching in from the left side of the River Inn photo is a pickup bearing the logo and contact information of Veteran Brothers Roofing and Restoration,
a Fort Worth-based contractor. Near the photo center, a man resembling the company's owner, Cameron Shrunk, stands beside a known Patriot Front member and behind Jake Shields, the Holocaust-denying podcaster, whose shirt reads, AIPAC is a foreign agent. Shrunk confirmed to the Observer participating in the disaster relief using his pickup. Facial recognition software matches other photos of him to the River End photo, and a source who requested anonymity to avoid possible retaliation, but has reason to be able to identify Shrunk at the time of the photo, identified the man as Shrunk, but Shrunk denied appearing in the photo. Shrunk also denied being a member of the Patriot Front. At least two people who currently work or work for his company have been identified as Patriot Front members in court documents or news reports. Through an analysis of business records, social media, and publicly available information, in addition to interviews and in-person observation, the Observer has identified Veteran Brothers Roofing and Restoration as one of four businesses in the Dallas-Fort Worth area that are operated either by members of the Patriot Front or individuals with multiple connections to Patriot Front. These businesses do roofing, home construction, and junk removal work across several counties.

David Edwards at Raw Story brings us this next offering here in the Bistro Cafe part of West Coast Cookbook and Speakeasy, Tarrytown Chowder Tuesdays. A federal appeals court overturned a victory for three Colorado election deniers accused of sending armed canvassers to voters' doors to intimidate them over the 2020 election. Sean Smith, Ashley Epp, and Holly Kaysen, co-founders of the United States Election Integrity Plan, had won at trial. The Tenth Circuit reversed the ruling on Monday yesterday and ordered a new trial against all three, as well as USEP itself. USEP volunteers, sometimes armed and wearing badges designed to look official, went door to door across Colorado, targeting minority communities, demanding voters explain how they cast their ballots in 2020. The case centers on what the court called alleged voter intimidation by private citizens investigating claims of election fraud following the 2020 presidential election. The original lawsuit said canvassers sometimes claimed to be from the county while falsely accusing residents of casting fraudulent ballots. Rather than confronting voters at polling places, the complaint argued, USEP targeted voters in the place where voters should feel safest, their own homes. I think if you were involved in election fraud, then you deserve to hang, Smith said at a February 2022 church event in Castle Rock. Sometimes the old ways are the best ways. Smith, a retired Air Force colonel, was employed by MyPillow CEO Mike Lindell, one of the leading backers of Trump's stolen election claims. The group also has ties to QAnon, which the FBI has identified as a domestic terror threat, and to the January 6, 2021 Capitol attack. I think that was before Kash Patel came on. USEP's internal playbook, drafted by Kaysen and Epp, laid out the group's canvassing tactics, which the lawsuit said amounted to, quote, threatening and intimidating voters in order to support debunked claims of election fraud, according to the lawsuit. In its chat rooms, USEP members regularly offered advice on effective weapons and where to purchase them, the complaint said. The lower court had thrown out USEP out of the case entirely, a legal error, the appeals court ruled, that prevented the trial judge from seeing the full picture of the group's conduct. Unincorporated associations are capable of intimidating, threatening, or coercing, just as living individuals can do the same, the court wrote. The ruling found that the Voting Rights Act must be read to provide the broadest possible scope in combating racial discrimination. The case now returns to a lower court for a new trial against all defendants, USEP included.

0: Edward at Raw Story also brings us this final offering here in the Bistro Cafe part of West Coast Cookbook and Speakeasy. The Justice Department quietly wiped bank fraud alerts from its Epstein files about a Jeffrey Epstein-owned company that kept moving millions after his death, a new report shows. The alerts are called Suspicious Activity Reports, or SARs, filing banks send to the government when they spot suspicious transactions. TD Bank and Charles Schwab filed them on Southern Country International, an offshore bank Epstein owned in the U.S. Virgin Islands. A Miami Herald investigation reveals the SARs were briefly posted as part of the Epstein files, then pulled and re-released completely blank. CBS News and the Herald both reported. I guess Barry Weiss didn't find out about that. The Justice Department has not responded to questions about why, because why would they? According to the Herald, Southern Country sat dormant for years, employing no one. In the months before Epstein's July 2019 arrest on federal sex trafficking charges, more than $20 million suddenly flowed through it. After Epstein was found dead in his Manhattan jail cell on August 10th, another $25 million moved through Southern Country, with roughly a quarter coming from unknown sources. The company was said to have no employees. According to the Herald, TD Bank reviewed the accounts a month after his death and flagged the activity to the Treasury Department. The Herald also reported that federal and Virgin Island investigators opened a wire fraud probe in 2020 into a $15 million wire sent to Southern Country from a Epstein account to Deutsche Bank. It arrived the day after Epstein died. That probe was quietly closed 4 years later, an FBI memo shows, with no stated findings and no stated reason. Well, that brings us to our break. A little bit of intrigue there. I hope that they pursue it. Let us now go to that break. And when we get back, we will go through weather from around the world and finish up with the stories that we have curated for you today. You are listening to West Coast Cookbook and Speakeasy, and we will be right back.
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0: for Scientific American's Science Quickly. I'm Kendra Pierre Lewis, in for Rachel Feltman. You're listening to our weekly science news roundup. Let's start off in space. Last Tuesday, NASA announced it will launch a nuclear-powered spacecraft to Mars before the end of 2028. And the agency also said it's planning to build a base on the moon. SciAM Senior Space and Physics Editor Lee Billings is here to give us the latest updates on space exploration.
1: Can I tell you more about NASA's nuclear-powered Mars mission? Well, as a matter of fact, I can. And it's really cool. There's still a lot of stuff that is remaining to be disclosed or to be finalized. But in short, it's something called Space Reactor 1 Freedom. And it's supposed to launch before the end of 2028. And what it is it's a nuclear-electric-powered rocket or spacecraft that will be transporting something called Skyfall to the Red Planet. And Skyfall is not a James Bond movie. This is three Ingenuity-style Mars copters that are going to be deployed onto Mars. And then they will be carrying cameras and maybe even ground-penetrating radar to scout out signs of, you guessed it, habitability and ancient life, perhaps even, on the Red Planet. And really the most exciting thing about this, in my opinion, is this nuclear electric rocket, which would be the first interplanetary rocket of its kind like this in history, and the transformative capabilities that could bring to space exploration. And so this was all announced last Tuesday by NASA at this event called Ignition in Washington, D.C. And one of the things that also was announced, in addition to this nuclear electric spacecraft, was more details about NASA's plans for a permanent moon base. And the reason that these things maybe were both announced at the same time is because they actually are somewhat related. If you want to have a base on the moon, an enduring human presence, and you don't want all your astronauts to die, then having something like nuclear power on the moon is going to be pretty significant and pretty essential. Now, we need to delineate between something like a nuclear reactor that generates electricity on the moon, which is very useful for the very long lunar nights. It gets very cold and very dark, so solar power won't work then. That's one thing, but a nuclear rocket is something different. That's where you use a nuclear reactor to generate electricity that then generates thrust, and you can get much more bang for your buck versus more conventional chemical-based rockets. So it's different technologies, but they both rely upon nuclear reactions and really highly sensitive fissile material that can have other nasty uses and applications. One obvious question here is, what does this really mean for space exploration writ large? Right now, we are able to use solar power out to about Jupiter, but past that, the sun's light gets too faint, and it's really tough to sustain a mission with sufficient power out there. A lot of people would think the killer app for some kind of nuclear-powered rocket is sending people to Mars. And that's because if you're going to use a chemical rocket for that, you're talking about launching the equivalent of dozens of international space stations over time just for fuel. And, you know, if you have a nuclear-powered rocket, on the other hand, it's a lot easier. You need much less fuel because nuclear power is very energy dense. With that said, we've been here before. In prior years, prior decades, there have been multiple pushes by NASA and other parts of the U.S. government to develop these capabilities. And each time, they never quite make it to the launch pad. What's really interesting, and I think potentially very important this time, is that we've never had a NASA administrator and all of NASA kind of united on stage together, making the case that this is going to happen so clearly. And you really do get the feeling that maybe this time is different because maybe there's more political support. Now, is there money? Well, presumably, if there's political will, there will be, but that is a big issue. It is a very ambitious target to try to do this before the end of 2028. So on the heels of all these announcements that happened last week, it's important to remember that a moon base and nuclear rocketry isn't all that NASA's doing, and there's lots of other really cool, exciting stuff in store. And so I could talk your ear off about all that stuff that I'm excited about for hours and hours and hours, but let's save that for next time.
0: Thanks, Lee. Let's move on from the impacts of nuclear-powered spacecraft and our lunar space base to the impacts of the war in Iran. The first 2 weeks of the conflict emitted more than 5.5 million tons of carbon dioxide, according to a late March analysis by the Climate and Community Institute and first reported by The Guardian. That's slightly more CO2 than was emitted by San Francisco in 2022 and all of Iceland in 2024. About 15% of the emissions comes from carrying out the conflict itself, such as the carbon release while making equipment that has now been destroyed, like missile launchers and aircraft and the fuel used in combat. Nearly 40% comes from destroyed fuel, as military strikes have targeted fossil fuel infrastructure. In the early days of the conflict, for example, U.S.-Israeli airstrikes hit oil depots and a refinery near Tehran, with the resulting pollution triggering black rain. Gabriel Da Silva, an associate professor of chemical engineering at the University of Melbourne, wrote in The Conversation, he thinks the black rain, quote, indicates toxic pollutants such as hydrocarbons, ultrafine particles known as PM2.5, and carcinogenic compounds called polycyclic aromatic hydrocarbons have made their way into the rain. In mid-March, after those strikes near Tehran, Israel launched an attack on Iran's South Pars gas field, which is part of the world's largest gas field. In response, Iran attacked energy facilities across the Gulf, including Qatari liquefied natural gas infrastructure, also known as LNG, eliminating 17% of the country's LNG export capacity, a development first reported by Reuters. Finally, roughly half of the estimated emissions from the Iran conflict come from the destruction of homes and buildings. The Climate and Community Institute researchers caution that clearing the debris and rebuilding may lead to more emissions than the conflict itself, a stark reminder that it is often easier to destroy a thing than to rebuild it. The researchers found that rebuilding Gaza and Lebanon will likely emit at least 24 times as many emissions as the war destroying those lands, because many common building materials are extremely carbon intensive. To make a single ton of concrete, for example, releases just under a ton of carbon dioxide. Considering its ubiquity, that makes concrete responsible for about 8% of global greenhouse emissions. The emissions from this conflict are coming at a time when the world needs to drastically slash emissions to stave off the worst effects of climate change. According to the Paris Agreement on Climate Change, global emissions need to decline 43% by 2030 compared with 2019 levels for the Earth to maintain its habitability. A 2025 United Nations report found that the world was falling far short of this goal and was only on track to cut emissions by 17% by 2035. In some optimistic news, last week pharmaceutical companies Pfizer and Valneva have announced positive results for the phase 3 trial of their Lyme disease vaccine. The bacterial infection is caused by Borrelia bacteria, which is transmitted to humans through tick bites. It gets its name from Lyme, Connecticut, where a cluster of cases was first identified in the late 1970s. In the short term, the infection can cause joint stiffness, muscle aches and pains, and extreme fatigue. If left untreated, however, it can lead to immune system issues and even arthritis. Estimates suggest that just under 500,000 people in the U.S. are diagnosed with and treated for Lyme disease each year, according to data from the U.S. Centers for Disease Control and Prevention. In this trial, Pfizer and Valneva took 9,400 volunteers aged 5 and older from Canada, Europe, and the U.S., and randomly assigned them to either receive 4 doses of the vaccine or a placebo. The researchers found that starting 28 days after the last dose, there were about 73% fewer Lyme disease cases among vaccinated people than in the placebo group. The companies went on to say the vaccine was, quote, well-tolerated, with no safety concerns identified at time of analysis. They said they plan to approach regulators to get the vaccine approved, despite missing a key statistical target for a measure called a confidence interval, which helps quantify uncertainty. The central issue was that so few people got Lyme disease during the study period that the trial didn't meet the threshold needed to declare it successful. If the companies do an approval, this would not be the first Lyme disease vaccine to reach the market. The first was GlaxoSmithKline's Lymerix, which had a 76% efficacy rate. It was available from 1998 until 2002, when the company pulled it from the market, citing poor sales after it was plagued by negative media coverage and claims about harmful side effects. That's it. That's our show. Tune in on Wednesday when we ask an important, pressing question. Why do humans have chins? Science Quickly is produced by me, Kendra Pierre-Lewis, along with Fonda Mwangi, Shushmita Patek, and Jeff Delvisio. This episode was edited by Alex Aguirre. Shayna Poses and Aaron Shattuck fact-check our show. Our theme music was composed by Dominic Smith. Subscribe to Scientific American for more up-to-date and in-depth science news. For Scientific American, this is Kendra Pierre-Lewis. See you next time!

0: You're listening to the American Democracy Minute, keeping your government by and for the people. With the Save America Act now stalled in Congress and unlikely to pass, more GOP-dominated state legislatures may take up Save Act-like restrictive proof of citizenship and narrow voter ID options. Some have already passed similar provisions. We recently reported that President Donald Trump, in his quest to prevent almost non-existent non-citizen voting, attempted to get the Save America Act attached to must-pass bipartisan legislation in the U.S. House and Senate. That push has largely failed due to the filibuster and waning support among moderate Republicans. Now there's a renewed focus on the states. Voting Rights Lab reports that 28 bills in 17 states were filed this session attempting to implement documentary proof of citizenship requirements. Most failed, but Florida, Mississippi, Utah, and South Dakota passed restrictions, but weaker than the SAVE Act. 8 states passed legislation narrowing voter ID options, including Florida, New Hampshire, Utah, Kentucky, and Alabama. 6 other states, Arizona, California, Nevada, North Carolina, Ohio, and Oklahoma, have ballot measures this fall to enshrine narrow voter ID options in their constitutions. If 2026 is any indication, look for more red states to push SAVE Act provisions prior to the 2028 presidential election. We have more at AmericanDemocracyMinute.org. I'm Brian Beal.
1: I'm Rick Smith, and this is Labor History in 2. On this day in labor history, the year was 1998. That was the first day of a 48-hour general strike in Puerto Rico. The strike was called in support of telephone workers who had walked off the job 3 weeks earlier. The workers were protesting government plans to sell off the publicly owned telephone service to GTE, a private company based out of Connecticut. As the strike of the telephone workers continued, more and more Puerto Ricans rallied to their cause. A general strike was endorsed by more than 50 unions, along with other civic, political, and religious groups. The group of organizations leading the strike went by the acronym CHAOS. For 2 days, the general strike shut down almost all activity in the nation. Work at stores, banks, and the halls of government ground to a halt. Transportation ground to a halt as bus drivers and taxi cab drivers took to the picket lines. Many in the crowd waved Puerto Rican flags. In the streets, the chant could be heard, Hilga, Hilga, or Strike, Strike. Many also chanted, Never surrender. The telephone company belongs to the people. The strike won support outside of Puerto Rico as well. The Health and Hospital Workers Union 1199 in New York issued a statement of solidarity and a $100,000 donation to help support the cause. After the success and support of the general strike, the telephone workers remained on the picket line. The strike wore on for 41 days. In the end, GTE won the day. The company promised not to retaliate against any striking workers. But when they took over, the company reduced staffing through so-called voluntary layoffs and early retirements. This is yet another chapter in the fight against privatization.
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3: Birthright citizenship. I'm Bill Newman for the Civil Liberties Minute. The 14th Amendment says all persons born or naturalized in the United States and subject to the jurisdiction thereof are citizens of the United States and the state wherein they reside. The subject to the jurisdiction language, the exception, excludes only children of foreign diplomats with immunity. So the Supreme Court ruled in 1898 in United States versus Wong Kim Ark, a decision affirmed about a dozen times over the next 125 years. But on the first day of his second term, Donald Trump issued an executive order attempting to nullify birthright citizenship. The ACLU sued. And on June 30th, the Supreme Court affirmed the constitutional right of birthright citizenship by a vote of 5-4. Justice Kavanaugh voted for birthright citizenship based on a 1940 law that Congress is free to change. So the law books will report that this case, Trump versus Barbara, was decided 6-3. The decision is a victory, a big victory, for civil rights and liberties. As Chief Justice Roberts wrote for the majority, citizenship then and now was the right to have rights, to freely participate in our political community. The framers of the 14th Amendment extended that promise to every free person born on this land. And today, we keep that promise. The Civil Liberties Minute is made possible by the ACLU, because freedom can't protect itself.
4: This is Take Two Movie Review. I'm Clinton Johnston. This week, Kara and Caring Less. The comic, Supergirl Woman of Tomorrow, starts with young alien Ruthie looking for warriors to kill Krem, the man who killed her father. She finds Supergirl, Kara, drunk in a bar and asks her. Kara declines, saying she's only here because she's just turned 21 and the system's red sun negates her powers so she can feel the ritual drinks. Tomorrow she leaves because people at home need her. Plus, she has a code against killing, and she advises Ruthie not to complete her fatal quest. Then Krem poisons Kara's dog. Kara didn't get a good look at him, but Ruthie knows him. What follows is a gorgeously moving tale of resilience and compassion, where Supergirl mentors Ruthie in perseverance and is down to earth, swears like a sailor, yet still is majestic and wise and heroic. In the DCU Supergirl, a 23-year-old Kara is drinking, partying, and playing with her dog through space roadhouses and dive discos, and turns down Ruthie because she can't be bothered to leave her binge. Change isn't bad. Look at what Marvel did with Wonder Man, holy crap! But why change to a Supergirl who is such a selfish, self-pitying, spiraling jerk that even with the current trend of unsympathetic protagonists, the DCU must have said, maybe we should dial this back a bit? I know, Krem's a sex trafficker. You gotta root for her now. Girl power! Except freeing slaves for Kara feels like a much, much distant second to saving her dog. Her dog, which, okay, is her only connection to the family, city, and culture that she's lost. I get that. But when we learn it, it's already too late, at least for me. Start with that story so we can be moved by the great grief that Kara's desperately trying not to face. Instead, we get Supergirl ghosting Superman, who's not the adult gently trying to bring his only living relative back from the edge, but a goofy dork. And again, I say, if the DCU so much hates its heroes being heroes, then stop making movies about them. This has been Take Two Movie Review. I'm Clinton Johnston. Catch up with us at TakeTwoMovieReview.com and feed us back on our channel on YouTube.
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10: Welcome to A Cup of Health with CDC, a weekly feature of the MMWR, the Morbidity and Mortality Weekly Report. I'm your host, Dr. Robert Gaines. Just because children become preteens doesn't mean they're too old for vaccinations. Several immunizations are recommended for adolescents. 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She's joining us today to discuss the importance of ensuring that teenagers are up to date on their vaccinations. Welcome to the show, Lori.
11: Thank you, Bob.
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11: We recommend three vaccines specifically for adolescents. One dose of Tdap, which protects children against tetanus, pertussis, and diphtheria. Two meningococcal vaccines, which protect against bacteria that cause meningitis and other terrible infections. And three doses of human papillomavirus, or HPV vaccine, which can protect against certain forms of cancer.
10: Are any of these required for school attendance?
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Thank you for accompanying us here to the chef's table at West Coast Cookbook and Speakeasy, Tarrytown Chowder Tuesdays. We always begin weather from around the world along the banks of the Rogue River in the Rogue River Valley of Southern Oregon on the west coast of the continental United States of America, where it is currently already 68 degrees Fahrenheit, though we're expecting to be a tad cooler only in the mid-90s, though that was supposed to be the forecast for yesterday, mid-90s. Yeah, got over 100. So we'll see what happens today. Hopefully it'll stay in the mid-90s. One can only hope. Winds out of the west-northwest at 5 to 10 miles per hour as sunny conditions will prevail throughout the day. Clear skies overnight with lows in the mid-50s. Winds will be picking up out of the northwest at 5 to 10 or at 10 to 15 miles per hour. Then mainly sunny tomorrow with highs around 90. We can only hope. Winds decreasing out of the west-northwest at 5 to 10 miles per hour. Grass pollen remains very high here in Rogue River proper. The air quality index for our town and the region has been in the good range for quite some time, and it's 28 parts per million. It's been hovering between the upper teens and the upper 20s, so we'll take it. The daytime UV index, of course, it being summer, is very high at level 9. Barometric pressure is currently holding steady at 29.98 inches. Visibility is up to 10 miles and beyond. And relative humidity is at 54%. Weather from around the world is brought to you by a crowd of crowdsourced weather stations that a crowd crowdsources from around the world, aggregated by the outlawed National Weather Service and the outlawed National Oceanic and Atmospheric Administration, making this forecast truly from the weather underground. Maybe even a capital offense. Could be. London Calling is a sweltering 89 degrees and sunny. Paris is 92 and sunny with a severe warning for high heat. Rome is 90 degrees and fair with a moderate warning for high heat. Kabul is 75 and fair. Tehran is 98 degrees and fair. Just normal weather there. They don't have any advisories. Looks like Hong Kong is 84 degrees and partly cloudy. Tokyo is 75 and mostly cloudy. Auckland, New Zealand is 51 degrees and merely cloudy. San Francisco, California is 59 degrees and cloudy. And they also have a continuing beach hazard. I should note, this is a long-lasting southwest swell bringing with it sneaker waves, high surf of over 30 feet, and strong rip currents. Do not turn your back on the ocean. Chicago, Illinois is a sweltering 77 degrees and sunny because it's sweltering for them. And New York is 68 degrees Fahrenheit and cloudy. And that is weather from around the world, brought to you by a crowd of crowdsourced weather stations that a crowd crowdsources from around the world.

Samuel Petroquin at the World Desk of the Associated Press, as the birds are going crazy outside at the moment, brings us this first amuse-bouche here at the chef's table at West Coast Cookbook and Speakeasy, Tarrytown Chowders Tuesdays. French prosecutors have opened an investigation into aggravated public insult and incitement to hatred or violence after a Paraguay senator racially abused Kylian Mbappe following Paraguay's loss to France at the World Cup. The Paris prosecutor's office told the Associated Press earlier today, Tuesday, that it launched the probe after the National Unit for Combating Online Hate received a complaint from the French Football Federation. Celeste Amoria, age 61, a lawyer and senator from Paraguay's opposition Liberal Radical Party, posted racist comments on Twitter after Mbappe converted the winning penalty in France's victory over Paraguay on Saturday. She mocked the France captain's origins, upbringing, education, and appearance. France advanced to the quarterfinals, where it will face Morocco on Thursday. When asked about the French prosecutor's investigation, Amoria said she has not been formally notified of any legal proceedings and that France had no basis to pursue a case against her. Well, yeah, they do. To the French Football Federation, I'll tell them to hire a lawyer before talking nonsense. Well, to file the complaint, they had a lawyer. Her provocative remarks set off political controversies in Paraguay before. She threatened on Tuesday to sue Mbappe over his comments about her, where he called her a despicable woman who was unworthy of serving in Paraguay's Congress, and that if he did not retract them, saying, "He's the one who has to apologize to me."

Carlotta Gall and Stanislav Kozliak at the World Desk of the New York Times brings us this final amuse-bouche here at the chef's table at West Coast Cookbook and Speakeasy. A woman suspected of a bomb attack on a businessman and his family in Monaco last week has been found dead, Ukrainian authorities said earlier today, Tuesday. The Ukrainian Prosecutor's General Office said in a statement that the body of the woman, Anastasia Beresko-Skovska, a Ukrainian citizen, has been discovered with gunshot wounds to her head. The Prosecutor General added that an investigation had been opened into the circumstances of her death. The law enforcement authorities in Monaco had been searching for Ms. Beresko-Skovska in connection with the bomb attack and on suspicion of attempting to kill the Ukrainian businessman and his family. An intelligence officer and a former law enforcement official have been detained on suspicion of committing the murder, the prosecutor's office said. Well, that brings us to the end of our broadcast period for the day, but you do know Netroots Radio broadcasts on, and we will meet up here tomorrow for Smothered Benedict Wednesdays. So do stay tuned to Netroots Radio all day and all night for all the breaking news as it breaks, and we will meet up here tomorrow, right here in West Coast Cookbook and Speakeasy.

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5: On this day in labor history, the year was 1894. That was the day thousands of Pullman strikers confronted state militia forces at the Grand Trunk Railroad crossing in Chicago. The strike began on May 11th after George Pullman slashed wages but refused to lower rents in his company town. In late June, Eugene V. Debs and the American Railway Union called for a national boycott of all Pullman cars. The boycott spread to 27 states, involving more than 150,000 workers. Attorney General Richard Olney issued an injunction declaring the strike illegal on July 2nd. The injunction failed to break the strike, but it did prevent union leaders from communicating with strikers. The next day, President Cleveland ordered troops into Chicago rail yards to crush the strike. Workers were furious. They flooded the yards, stopping trains, smashing switches, and barricading themselves with baggage cars. Fighting continued for several days as angry strikers stormed rail yards and overturned empty freight cars. Thousands of workers impacted by the Depression joined in, including those stranded in the city after the Columbian Exposition. Two strikers were shot dead on the Illinois Central Railroad on July 6th. Workers responded by setting fire to hundreds of rail cars. Now, on this day, the militia attempted to run a work train to clear the rail yard at 49th and Loomis. Thousands followed the train, showering it with bricks and stones. The troops returned gunfire, killing at least four and injuring dozens. Chicago unions soon voted in favor of a citywide sympathy strike, but the railroads quickly hired replacement labor. Federal troops and state militia cleared the railway for business. Maine strike leaders were arrested. By the beginning of August, Pullman rehired only those strikers who agreed to never join a union.
6: Labor History in 2 brought to you by the Illinois Labor History Society and The Rick Smith Show.
7: A teenager spent the summer cleaning desks with his mother so he could afford a pair of baseball cleats. By the end of the summer, he had saved $80. But before he could get on the team, he learned he needed a sports physical, and the physical cost exactly $80. So he gave up on the shoes. For pediatrician Dr. Anna Malino, that moment captured something she would confirm in subsequent decades working in the field. America's healthcare system wasn't merely inefficient. It was fundamentally unjust.
8: It didn't only hurt us in big ways, like forcing us to choose between getting expensive medical treatments or living sick. or having to choose the quote-unquote least worst, but always very expensive health insurance policy. It also hurts us in small ways, forcing us to compromise to save a few bucks, to make 1,000 little choices that, though small, can cost us the quality of our life. Today, Dr. Malineau is a retired physician helping lead a movement that's using language usually reserved for political revolutions. As we approach Independence Day and the 250th anniversary of the Declaration of Independence, activists are calling for a new declaration. This time, independence from what they call the U.S. medical industrial complex. Welcome to Code WAC, where we break down how our healthcare system really works, what it means for you, and how we can make it better for everyone. I'm your host, Brenda Gazar. 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

0: Hey, thanks so much for sharing our program and for reaching out to our stations and sponsors and letting them know that you're listening. It really means a lot to us.
1: 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Welcome back. 10 minutes before the hour, picking up your calls here. Michael in Bronx, New York. Hey, Michael, what's up?
2: Hey, greetings, Tom. Always a pleasure talking with you. First off, I'm so sorry to hear about Joyce. I didn't know that one of your staff members had died from lung cancer. So yeah. My utmost condolences to you.
1: Yeah, she used to answer the phone here, and then she got this sudden diagnosis, and within 6 months or so, I think she was gone. It was...
2: Oh, my God.
1: Yeah, and it was a couple of years after we had all these forest fires here, and they said it's going to cause a lot of lung cancer, so because she wasn't a smoker. She was a wonderful person, and I miss her.
2: Again, my condolences.
1: Thank you.
2: First off, before I get to Graham Prattner, your last call was discussing about Merrick Garland.
1: Mm-hmm.
2: Right, there was a choice of Barack Obama. We got to remember that this occurred at the death of Antonin Scalia, a GOP.
1: Right.
2: And then had Barack Obama placed Merrick Garland onto the court, that would have changed the court's majority from GOP to Democratic, which is why Mitch McConnell held that seat hostage.
1: That's correct.
2: He knew what he was doing and what was going to happen.
1: Yep.
2: So let's set that
1: and it was wrong. Absolutely wrong. But he did it. But he was using power. And, Mitch McConnell knew how to use raw political power, and Barack Obama didn't, in my opinion. He should have fought. He should have taken it to the people. He should have done an FDR. He should have said, they hate me and I welcome their hatred. He should have called them names and kicked their asses. So I'm with you.
2: Here's the chance. Here's the chance for the Democrats to really fight back. All of this talk about Graham Prattner.
1: Mm-hmm.
2: I might mispronounce his last name.
1: Prattner.
2: Prattner. I'm so sorry. Chuck Schumer and Kirsten Gillibrand and all the other Democrats were so much having a knee-jerk reaction to the allegations. And I'm not making light of the allegations whatsoever, saying that Prattner should step down. Take a step back, take a deep breath, okay? Because whether people remember or not, the presumed opponent, which will be Susan Collins, the Republican, does have a sex scandal hanging over her shoulders in a different way. You want to know how?
1: Well, it goes back 30 years. Right?
2: No, actually, it goes back a few years.
1: Mm-hmm.
2: She was the deciding vote to place Brett Kavanaugh Supreme Court.
1: Yeah, okay.
2: Yes.
1: Yeah.
2: And totally dismiss the testimony of, her last name
1: Ford.
2: Christine Blasey Ford, exactly, who gave a much detailed description as to what happened.
1: Yeah.
2: And on top of that, Mr. Kavanaugh lied about the drinking, and when he was drinking, he was underage.
1: Yeah.
2: So that's three strikes on him, and she decided to ignore all that and confirm him to be on the damn court.
1: No, I get it. And that's my point. If Graham Prattner was a Republican right now, they'd be giving him a Nobel Peace Prize or something, or a FIFA Peace Prize. Awarding him. And they'd be, the shows would be asking, was she any good? Stuff like that. But that's not how it's going to happen. Michael, thanks for the call. Billy in Wimberley, Texas. Hey, Billy, what's up?
3: Hey, listen, if Prattner stays on the ballot, or would you, if you lived in Maine, vote for him?
1: If he stayed on the ballot? I don't know. I'd want to know. I would like to see, if that happens, which I don't think is going to happen. If that were to happen, the only way that he could really get the vote of probably most people, I think most Democrats, would be to reconcile with this woman who's accusing him, to publicly apologize to her and to have her accept his apology. I doubt any of that's going to happen.
3: Well, here's my point. Here's my point, Tom. If the Democrats were against racism and were against crimes against women, he would already be off the ballot. Your party is about power. It doesn't matter. You had Bill Clinton on there who raped women, and you're sitting there talking that Trump has raped women. Trump's never raped anybody, or he'd be in jail. And
1: well, he's paying $85 million for having raped that woman. Come on, Billy.
3: Yeah, with a jury trial. Two jury trials in New York.
1: Yeah.
3: You know, that's nothing. That doesn't mean anything, except that he's got to pay money.
1: I think it means he's guilty.
3: It doesn't mean he's guilty. It means that y'all have 12 people that hate Trump enough to make him want to pay that kind of money.
1: Well, Todd Blanche was pretty good at cleaning out anybody who didn't like Trump from the jury. In fact, there were a number of Trump followers in that jury who later talked to the news media, one of them on Fox, a lifelong Republican, big MAGA person, saying, you know, I love Trump, but the evidence was just irrefutable.
3: Irrefutable. Then why isn't he in prison?
1: Because it wasn't a criminal trial. The time had elapsed. You couldn't charge him with that crime. So she could only sue him for money, which she got. It was a civil trial rather than a criminal trial.
3: Right.
1: You know that.
3: It was a civil trial for defamation or something like that. But
1: initially, yeah.
3: You're out. You people have the grandma of all women in Bill Clinton.
1: Well, Bill Clinton's not running for president anymore. I'm no fan of Bill Clinton, you know, being a hound dog. But he's not running for president.
3: But don't matter. The truth doesn't matter. Quit calling Trump a rapist. He's not.
1: All right, Billy, you know, the judge in the case said that what he was convicted of was what is commonly understood to be rape. But because I'm reluctant to even use this language, but because he did it with his fingers instead of his penis, it wasn't legally rape under New York law. So but this is what you understand to be rape. That's what the judge said, Billy. So, Billy, I got to run, but nice to hear from you. Thank you for the call.
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7: Working in the field. America's healthcare system wasn't merely inefficient. It was fundamentally unjust.
14: It didn't only hurt us in big ways, like forcing us to choose between getting expensive medical treatments or living sick, or having to choose the quote-unquote least worst but always very expensive health insurance policy. It also hurts us in small ways, forcing us to compromise to save a few bucks, to make 1,000 little choices that, though small, can cost us the quality of our life. Today, Dr. Malino is a retired physician helping lead a movement that's using language usually reserved for political revolutions. As we approach Independence Day and the 250th anniversary of the Declaration of Independence, activists are calling for a new declaration. This time, independence from what they call the U.S. medical industrial complex. Welcome to Code WAC, where we break down how our healthcare system really works, what it means for you, and how we can make it better for everyone. I'm your host, Brenda Gazar. How did one pediatrician go from treating patients to helping organize a national movement? And why do supporters say incremental reforms are no longer enough? Dr. Anna Malino spent 3 decades working as a pediatrician with immigrant, refugee, and underserved children in Ohio, Texas, Pennsylvania, and California before retiring as clinical professor of pediatrics from the University of California, San Francisco School of Medicine. She's past president of Physicians for a National Health Program and is currently on the steering committee of National Single Payer. This is the first episode of a 2-part series. Dr. Anna Malino realized early on in her 30-year career as a pediatrician that our healthcare system needed more than just occasional fixes. It needed systemic reform. While working at a follow-up emergency room clinic in Houston, she spoke to a mother whose teenage son was trying out for the school baseball team. He had helped his mother clean desks at a school over the summer to save up $80 to buy a pair of cleats. However, he soon realized that he had to pay that amount to have a physical before the trials, so he paid for the physical and gave up the shoes.
15: That day, I knew I had to do something beyond tinkering around the edges. The system was just cruel and unjust, and I was going to change it.
7: Dr. Malino ended up sending the mother a check for $80 so her son could buy the shoes, but she knew it wasn't going to fix our broken healthcare system. Over the next 3 decades, Dr. Malino encountered story after story that convinced her the problem wasn't individual bad luck. It was the system itself. There was the child that had a skin infection that turned into a blood infection and required hospitalization because the parents couldn't afford oral antibiotics. And the uninsured child with newly diagnosed type 1 diabetes whose family was considering selling the family farm to afford his life-saving insulin.
15: Or the child that I took care of with asthma intubated in the ICU whose parents could not afford albuterol. Or more recently, a child with pretty good health insurance whose mother refused to talk about her child's asthma during a well child care visit for fear of being charged $350 by her insurance company just to talk about prevention of asthma. during a well childcare visit. So I think everyone knows someone who has been denied by their insurance company or has had treatment delayed or will be impacted by impending Medicaid cuts or lives in an area with a shuttered hospital or not enough mental health specialists or not enough PCPs. A few of us are spared these injustices, but many, many are not.
14: Most Americans have heard of President Eisenhower's warning about the military-industrial complex. Dr. Malino argues healthcare has its own version.
15: These are the insurance companies and the middlemen that are siphoning public dollars and get in between our doctor and our care. Pharmaceutical companies that hold us hostage. Private equity and venture capital that own the delivery of care. Profit-generating, quote-unquote, nonprofit health and hospital systems that act just like for-profit health and hospital systems, and all the politicians who accept political contributions to work for the industry instead of for the people. That's the medical industrial complex.
14: National Single Payer recently launched what it calls the Declaration of Independence from the medical industrial complex.
15: On this 250th anniversary of the Declaration of Independence, we declare it is time for the people to rise up, organize, take control of the healthcare system, and run it in the interest of the public instead of in the interest of profit. It's time for comprehensive, universal, national Medicare for all, free from profit.
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5: As angry strikers stormed rail yards and overturned empty freight cars. Thousands of workers impacted by the Depression joined in, including those stranded in the city after the Columbian Exposition. Two strikers were shot dead on the Illinois Central Railroad on July 6th. Workers responded by setting fire to hundreds of rail cars. Now, on this day, the militia attempted to run a work train to clear the rail yard at 49th and Loomis. Thousands followed the train, showering it with bricks and stones. The troops returned gunfire, killing at least 4 and injuring dozens. Chicago unions soon voted in favor of a citywide sympathy strike, but the railroads quickly hired replacement labor. Federal troops and state militia cleared the railway for business. Maine strike leaders were arrested. By the beginning of August, Pullman rehired only those strikers who agreed to never join a union.
6: Labor History in 2 brought to you by the Illinois Labor History Society and The Rick Smith Show.
7: A teenager spent the summer cleaning desks with his mother so he could afford a pair of baseball cleats. By the end of the summer, he had saved $80. But before he could get on the team, he learned he needed a sports physical, and the physical cost exactly $80. So he gave up on the shoes. For pediatrician Dr. Anna Malino, that moment captured something she would confirm in subsequent decades working in the field. America's healthcare system wasn't merely inefficient. It was fundamentally unjust.
8: It didn't only hurt us in big ways, like forcing us to choose between getting expensive medical treatments or living sick, or having to choose the quote-unquote least worst but always very expensive health insurance policy. It also hurts us in small ways, forcing us to compromise to save a few bucks, to make 1,000 little choices that, though small, can cost us the quality of our life.
7: Today, Dr. Malino is a retired physician helping lead a movement that's using language usually reserved for political revolutions.
8: As we approach Independence Day and the 250th anniversary of the Declaration of Independence, activists are calling for a new declaration This time, independence from what they call the U.S. Medical Industrial Complex. 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
4: 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I read the exhausted superlative in praise of Tom Hartman's book, The Prophet's Way, which I rightly called the most important book I've ever read. But now I find the sequel calling for equal praise, since the issue here addresses the whole of our species, and indeed all species.
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5: 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It's called The Tom Hartman Reader. 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Also, it more clearly identifies the root cause of so many of our social and environmental ills. 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
6: 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Tom.tv is the place to start, though. Anyhow, what's on your mind today? Clifton in Seattle. Hey, Clifton, what's up?
8: Hi, yes. I'd just like to talk about the rising learning difficulties that Gen Alpha has been experiencing.
7: Gen Alpha, that being the people who are younger than the Zoomers?
8: Yes, exactly. Yes. Okay. Apparently, I've seen a lot of things on YouTube which relates to Gen Alpha, who have been exposed to mostly just the iPad, have no attention span, and they cannot do critical thinking.
7: Yeah.
8: And so
7: I've
8: really
7: read those alarming studies, yeah.
8: Yeah, as a person who struggled with school with executive function because I'm autistic, but I had to learn things. It's just really frightening. Mm-hmm.
7: So, any thoughts on solutions, Clifton?
8: Well, I think we just have to set them down and just have to gradually decrease the amount of screen time that they have. I think that's a main.
7: And keep them away from social media and have some rules around the use of AI, because now we're seeing some really alarming studies that people who just routinely do things like writing for a living, if they start using AI, their writing skills actually start disintegrating really rapidly, which is kind of astonishing to me. I mean, I've been writing since I was a kid, so I'm with you, Clifton. Thank you. That was an excellent call.
8: Right.
7: Great.
8: Thanks
7: points.
8: Paul.
7: Thank you, John in Elk Grove Village, Illinois. Hey, John, what's on your mind today?
9: Oh, hi, Tom. Can you hear me? Because I got a Bluetooth in.
7: Oh yeah, just fine. Yeah.
9: Okay.
7: You got
9: so
7: a good...
9: you were saying earlier that the reason why people are buying so many guns and bullets are on the right, and I would have to disagree with that because I shoot regularly. I go to the range and I shoot from now and then, you know, mm-hmm. once every 2 weeks or so.
7: Yeah.
9: And I was there once and I bought a container that holds bullets, you know, for future use. And it holds maybe 2,000 to 3,000 bullets. Mm-hmm. When I bought the thing, the owner says to me, a black man, that you better fill that damn thing up. And I'm like, what is he talking about? Well, the only thing that he could have been talking about is he's not a Trumper, and he doesn't like the way things are going just the way I don't. So mm-hmm. I just wanted to say that.
7: Well, there are liberals who have, my brother is one of them, you know, who have multiple guns and love to shoot them. And frankly, I mean, I it's been a while since I've published it, but one of my favorite pictures of my wife, Louise, is taken out in the middle of the woods in Michigan. You know, firing his 44, his 44 caliber or his 40 caliber semi-automatic pistol. You know,
9: sounds like fun.
7: Yeah, with a pair of earmuffs on, she looks pretty good. I enjoy it. I mean, when I go back to Michigan, my brother and I do shooting competition. I don't think there's anything wrong with that, and I don't think there's anything wrong with liberals owning guns as long as they do it responsibly and they keep them away from the kids.
9: Responsibly, right? Exactly. Well, that's all I had, Tom. Thank
7: okay,
9: you very
7: well,
9: much.
7: That was a good one, John. Thank you very much for the call. Great to hear from you. Cheryl in Boone, North Carolina. Hey, Cheryl, what's on your mind today?
10: Well, good morning. I took the advantage of the morning to call my boot-looking DJT representative, Virginia Fox.
7: Oh, my.
10: Now, as a 40-year educator, I was ready to ask her some questions, but I'd done my research to find out that she had been raised on poverty and public assistance. She took public assistance to go to App State. She took public assistance to go to University of North Carolina, where she got her advanced degrees. So as I was asking the staffer, how could she not support these things anymore? He hung up on me.
7: It's called, you know, it's called pulling the ladder up is the phrase, by the way.
10: So the point would be, I was in mid-sentence, and the representative of my representative mm-hmm. hung up on me. Wow. Is that in any way denial of my First Amendment right? Now, it's not like they turned away from me in a hall and I yelled at them down the, you know, the corridor mm-hmm. or something. You know, I understand that. I was cut off from giving my chance for my representative to hear me.
7: Yeah. There's nothing illegal about that. You know, there's you could question the morality of it. I would question the political stupidity of it or assert the political stupidity of it, because I would think that would simply motivate you to do everything you can to support, Virginia Fox's next opponent.
10: Well, Chuck Hubbard Chuck Hubbard is running against Virginia Fox, and we are very active. Even the senior citizens were very active. My wife did her phone calling this morning. We're sign waving. So we do our thing, but the independent council, I just called them on a whim, asked me to actually file so it's a part of the public record. And if it's a part of the public record, I think then it can be published. Am I correct?
6: Yeah, but, you know, hanging up on a caller to a member of Congress is not a scandal. It happens all the time because a lot of people who call members of Congress are abusive.
10: No, they hung up on me.
6: I know. That's what I'm saying.
10: Oh, I'm sorry.
6: That's what I meant. I might have misspoken. But, you know, I know some of these people, and I've been in these offices, and I've listened to some of these phone calls, in fact.
10: Right.
6: And there's a startling number of abusive calls that they get. So, you know, they're just going to, you know, if you try to go after her or him or whatever, you know, for hanging up on you, they're just going to say, she was, you know, cranky, or she was abusive, or I didn't like her tone, or she calls too frequently. Nothing will be done about it. The thing, rechannel that energy into supporting, her challenger.
10: How about a letter to the editor? Supporting the guy that I know will give me his
6: beer. Context for the letter wouldn't be that you got hung up on. That would be kind of the punchline at the end. But the context for the letter would be where you started in this conversation, Cheryl, that Virginia Fox took all this public assistance. By the way, just like J.D. Vance did, he lived on food stamps, him and his sister.
10: Yes.
6: And now they want to pull the ladder up. You know, now that they're up at the top, they're pulling up the ladder and they're saying, nope, nobody else can get that. And that's just morally wrong. That would make a great letter to the editor. Cheryl, I got to run. I'm sorry, I'm out of time. Thank you for the call.
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16: So he gave up on the shoes. For pediatrician Dr. Anna Malinow, that moment captured something she would confirm in subsequent decades working in the field. America's healthcare system wasn't merely inefficient. It was fundamentally unjust.
17: It didn't only hurt us in big ways, like forcing us to choose between getting expensive medical treatments or living sick, or having to choose the quote-unquote least worst but always very expensive health insurance policy. It also hurts us in small ways, forcing us to compromise to save a few bucks, to make 1,000 little choices that, though small, can cost us the quality of our life. Today, Dr. Malino is a retired physician helping lead a movement that's using language usually reserved for political revolutions. As we approach Independence Day and the 250th anniversary of the Declaration of Independence, activists are calling for a new declaration. This time, independence from what they call the U.S. Medical Industrial Complex. Welcome to Code WAC, where we break down how our healthcare system really works, what it means for you, and how we can make it better for everyone. I'm your host, Brenda Gazar. How did one pediatrician go from treating patients to helping organize a national movement? And why do supporters say incremental reforms are no longer enough? Dr. Anna Malino spent 3 decades working as a pediatrician with immigrant, refugee, and underserved children in Ohio, Texas, Pennsylvania, and California before retiring as clinical professor of pediatrics from the University of California, San Francisco School of Medicine. She's past president of Physicians for a National Health Program and is currently on the steering committee of National Single Payer. This is the first episode of a 2-part series. Dr. Anna Malino realized early on in her 30-year career as a pediatrician that our healthcare system needed more than just occasional fixes. It needed systemic reform. While working at a follow-up emergency room clinic in Houston, she spoke to a mother whose teenage son was trying out for the school baseball team. He had helped his mother clean desks at a school over the summer to save up $80 to buy a pair of cleats. However, he soon realized that he had to pay that amount to have a physical before the trials, so he paid for the physical and gave up the shoes.
18: That day, I knew I had to do something beyond tinkering around the edges. The system was just cruel and unjust, and I was going to change it.
17: Dr. Malino ended up sending the mother a check for $80 so her son could buy the shoes, but she knew it wasn't going to fix our broken healthcare system. Over the next 3 decades, Dr. Malino encountered story after story that convinced her the problem wasn't individual bad luck. It was the system itself. There was the child that had a skin infection that turned into a blood infection and required hospitalization because the parents couldn't afford oral antibiotics. And the uninsured child with newly diagnosed type 1 diabetes whose family was considering selling the family farm to afford his life-saving insulin.
18: Or the child that I took care of with asthma intubated in the ICU whose parents could not afford albuterol. Or more recently, a child with pretty good health insurance whose mother refused to talk about her child's asthma during a well childcare visit for fear of being charged $350 by her insurance company just to talk about prevention of asthma during a well childcare visit. So I think everyone knows someone who has been denied by their insurance company or has had treatment delayed or will be impacted by impending Medicaid cuts or lives in an area with a shuttered hospital or not enough mental health specialists or not enough PCPs. A few of us are spared these injustices, but many, many are not.
17: Most Americans have heard of President Eisenhower's warning about the military-industrial complex. Dr. Malino argues healthcare has its own version.
18: These are the insurance companies and the middlemen that are siphoning public dollars and get in between our doctor and our care. Pharmaceutical companies that hold us hostage. Private equity and venture capital that own the delivery of care. Profit-generating, quote-unquote, nonprofit health and hospital systems that act just like for-profit health and hospital systems, and all the politicians who accept political contributions to work for the industry instead of for the people. That's the medical industrial complex.
17: National Single Payer recently launched what it calls the Declaration of Independence from the medical industrial complex.
18: On this 250th anniversary of the Declaration of Independence, we declare it is time for the people to rise up, organize, take control of the healthcare system, and run it in the interest of the public instead of in the interest of profit. 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
3: This is Labor History in 2. On this day in labor history, the year was 1894. That was the day thousands of Pullman strikers confronted state militia forces at the Grand Trunk Railroad crossing in Chicago. The strike began on May 11th after George Pullman slashed wages but refused to lower rents in his company town. In late June, Eugene V. Debs and the American Railway Union called for a national boycott of all Pullman cars. The boycott spread to 27 states, involving more than 150,000 workers. Attorney General Richard Olney issued an injunction declaring the strike illegal on July 2nd. The injunction failed to break the strike, but it did prevent union leaders from communicating with strikers. The next day, President Cleveland ordered troops into Chicago rail yards to crush the strike. Workers were furious. They flooded the yards, stopping trains, smashing switches, and barricading themselves with baggage cars. Fighting continued for several days as angry strikers stormed rail yards and overturned empty freight cars. Thousands of workers impacted by the Depression joined in, including those stranded in the city after the Columbian Exposition. Two strikers were shot dead on the Illinois Central Railroad on July 6th. Workers responded by setting fire to hundreds of rail cars. Now, on this day, the militia attempted to run a work train to clear the rail yard at 49th and Loomis. Thousands followed the train, showering it with bricks and stones. The troops returned gunfire, killing at least four and injuring dozens. Chicago unions soon voted in favor of a citywide sympathy strike, but the railroads quickly hired replacement labor. Federal troops and state militia cleared the railway for business. Maine strike leaders were arrested. By the beginning of August, Pullman rehired only those strikers who agreed to never join a union.
4: Labor History in 2 brought to you by the Illinois Labor History Society and The Rick Smith Show.
5: A teenager spent the summer cleaning desks with his mother so he could afford a pair of baseball cleats. By the end of the summer, he had saved $80. But before he could get on the team, he learned he needed a sports physical, and the physical cost exactly $80. So he gave up on the shoes. Her pediatrician, Dr. Anna Malinow, that moment captured something she would confirm in subsequent decades working in the field. America's healthcare system wasn't merely inefficient. It was fundamentally unjust.
6: It didn't only hurt us in big ways, like forcing us to choose between getting expensive medical treatments or living sick, or having to choose the quote-unquote least worst but always very expensive health insurance policy. It also hurts us in small ways, forcing us to compromise to save a few bucks, to make a thousand little choices that, though small, can cost us the quality of our life. Today, Dr. Malinow is a retired physician helping lead a movement that's using language usually reserved for political revolutions. As we approach Independence Day and the 250th anniversary of the Declaration of Independence, activists are calling for a new declaration This time, independence from what they call the U.S. Medical Industrial Complex. 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

0: Wow. Wow is all I can say. That is Ella Marsh. You know, the Marsh family. I'm always playing their music. And wow, they released that one, I guess, over the weekend. And the chills. Oh, my goodness. I've got chills going up and down my arms. You know, they do have an album out called Hollow Chapters that you can get through Bandcamp. But first of all, you know, we first saw Ella as a little girl. You know, she's the older of the two daughters, but and her voice is just magnificent. And that take on the Star Spangled Banner, how perfect is that for the times we're living through? You know, and this family has commented musically on all the shit that's been happening to us, thanks to the idiot in the White House, and to rework the lyrics like that. I actually want to read to you what they wrote about this to give you a little background on that, because I just think it's magnificent. They wrote, wishing, and yes, they released this on the 4th. I've been out sick, so let me share this with you. They wrote, wishing a very happy 4th of July to our many friends and supporters in the USA. They, of course, are in Faversham in England. To mark the 250th anniversary today, we've readapted the British popular 18th century song, the Anacreontic song. Who knew? Which became the U.S. national anthem, the Star Spangled Banner, after Francis Scott Key wrote powerful and moving words to describe the survival of a fort under bombardment during the War of 1812 against the British. They continue, we've taken as our topic for the readaptation the current state of the United States in 2026, as seen against its majestic history, using the metaphor of a ship sailing. Lyrics below with nods to some of the great speeches and moments in American history, and with hopes that the current distortion of its values and direction will not endure, but be another storm to pass through. I'm kind of blown away by that. So I think the only thing to do here is to bring in Digby and say, hey, Digby, were you able to hear that down the phone line?
1: I did. Yeah, I heard it. It's incredible.
0: Wasn't
1: incredible.
0: It? Incredible. The minor chords, the darkness that they injected into.
1: Yeah, there's such a moody, you know, atmospheric take on the whole thing, which really fits, right?
0: Yes.
1: I mean, it definitely fits with our current mood, at least my current mood, and I kind of assume many people's current mood.
0: Yep, absolutely, and definitely mine. You know, I would say I've been out the last few days. Actually, I was sick all over the fourth weekend, but this has been like an ongoing thing with me, and can't pinpoint what it is. I have no idea what it is. It's just like everything. And it's almost been on and off since I had COVID, which was like a year and a half ago, seriously. But it's, about 6 weeks ago, I was in the hospital. We thought I had a heart attack. I didn't. It's not my heart. Although things keep happening. Like, I always had very low blood pressure and a low heart rate. Well, recently, it's been really high. So now I'm on blood pressure medicine, but my arteries are fine. There's just all this shit going on with me where I'm always tired. You know, my thyroid's messed up. It's just, I could probably be one for the medical books right now. seriously. And they can't figure out what's wrong with me. And I've been to every doctor. So it's, you know, and all I want to do is sleep. I think a lot of it has to do with our current situation.
1: Stress,
0: yes,
1: right?
0: Yeah.
1: The stress of it. And especially for people like you and me too, who have to deal with this well, we have no escape because it's our job. So we're forced to kind of confront it daily. And
0: every
1: it just
0: day.
1: It really, really takes a toll on you. I don't think you're alone. I mean, I think we're all feeling the stress. I can't sleep well, you know, there's a lot of things. And I just think that, you know, this has been and continues to be, and that's the thing that's kind of scary about this whole thing, is that, you know, we're only 2.5, you know, we're a little over 2 years in.
0: I know.
1: And we've got a long way to go, and it's, you know, it's tough. We're not even 2 years in. I mean,
0: no,
1: we're a year and a half
0: I know.
1: In. Sorry.
0: Right.
1: Sorry. Yeah, I've lost my ability to you know, count.
0: Me too.
1: But, you know, it's just bad. It's just everything just feels, everything he touches turns to shit. And you know, we just saw that. If I can, you know, you weren't feeling well over the 4th, and I hope you were able to kind of tune out a little bit.
0: Because I really did.
1: What happened was, it was absolutely, you know, a total debacle.
0: Yep.
1: in every way. I mean, just preface this. I'll just preface it by saying that a lot of local celebrations of the 4th were really great.
0: Right.
1: People did, you know, from small towns to big cities. I mean, they had a beautiful thing in Philadelphia. They had a great thing in New York and L.A. out here. You
0: awesome.
1: Know, people were celebrating in small towns and large towns alike without any kind of, you know, partisanship or, you know, weird kind of phony fake Trump patriotism.
0: Boy,
1: going on.
0: I'm so glad to hear that.
1: But yeah, I mean, there was, so, you know, it's not lost. And I'll get into that too in a second. Just, I'll give you, just give you an overview of how it was in terms of the national story. And then I'll give you the kind of good news out of it.
0: Okay.
1: The bad news was, of course, was that, you know, Trump basically destroyed the 250th anniversary.
0: Yep.
1: That had been planned for years.
0: I know.
1: And, you know, I went back and I did a piece on this, on how we've celebrated these 50-year, you know, anniversaries in the past. And we did.
0: Yep.
1: And the first one was the, you know, the first 50 years, it so happened that Jefferson and Adams both died on that day.
0: Wow.
1: So they had a big celebration, but
0: right.
1: Then of course the death happened, and there was a big memorial that happened 2 days later for the two founders.
0: Oh,
1: you know,
0: my
1: the
0: God.
1: Two
0: I knew they died.
1: Major founders.
0: I knew they died on the same day, but I had no idea.
1: It was on the 4th. Yeah.
0: Wow. I didn't realize it was, that.
1: Isn't that spooky? I mean,
0: yes.
1: Spooky. But they did. They died on the 4th. And so there was a big celebration. But then they had a big dinner, I guess, and people came from around the world and did all the usual stuff, you know. And but then the 2 days later, they had this big memorial, and the whole country mourned the deaths of the two founders. The centennial was incredible. I mean, they were trying to kind of get past the you know, the problems that were happening, you know, with the you know, with the post-war,
0: right,
1: post-Civil War period and Reconstruction. And Grant was president then, and he was a big hero in those days, before the Southern historians ruined his reputation. And they had massive celebrations all over the country, and they had the first World's Fair was mm-hmm. held.
0: Oh, wow.
1: And at that, you know, and it was a very big deal. I mean, they were very excited about it. And they had, you know, Thomas Edison had mm-hmm. an exhibit there. They had Alexander Graham Bell. It was this big kind of testament to American ingenuity and all this stuff. So, you know, they were really trying to sort of promote something great, and all over the world, they had people come and celebrate with them. And it was a big deal. And the 150th was in the 20s, and it was also a big deal, had another big World's Fair.
0: Uh-huh.
1: And they had, and Calvin Coolidge gave a speech, which I had no idea about, but it turned out to have been an iconic speech, which uh-huh. was a rejection of progressivism. Uh-huh. And it was kind of the seminal speech for the conservative movement.
0: Wow.
1: That took off through the rest of the century. Very interesting. But it was a big, you know, I mean, the people were united, whatever. And of course, you know, then there was the bicentennial, which I was old, you know, I'm old enough to remember that.
0: Me
1: and
0: too.
1: It was a big
0: yeah.
1: thing. And
0: well,
1: everybody was, you know, celebrating all over the place and the tall shifts. And Gerald Ford didn't do anything, wasn't an asshole even once. Uh-huh. And he was running for president, but
0: wow.
1: he was, you know, went and gave a couple of good speeches. We all know that. And then there was this year. And this year they had planned this 250th for years. And yep. It was a bipartisan commission that they put together.
0: Yeah, America 250, right? That was the thing. Yeah. And it was bipartisan. It was lots of money was allotted for it, like $250 mm-hmm. million dollars or something yeah. like that. And all but $25 million Trump took.
1: Yes. And it was, they put the Smithsonian in charge of the D.C. celebration. And of wow. course, they were also doing all these celebrations all over the country that they were sponsoring. And it was the same thing as the Bicentennial did that too.
0: Right,
1: and
0: right.
1: of course, they had a big show planned where they were supposed to be all these major stars. I mean, the Bicentennial, I mean, they had Elvis.
0: Right.
1: I mean, they had, my God, it was a big, big deal. And so we all know what happened to that,
0: oh,
1: right?
0: Yeah.
1: So Trump didn't like the plans for the celebration. He didn't like it because it wasn't about him. So they formed their own, it was called Freedom 250.
0: Right.
1: They took it over. They stole all the money and they created this. They had some trucks that are driving around the country.
0: Oh, I did a thing on the trucks. They were the moving museums and these museums
1: yeah.
0: of American history, ostensibly, that were curated by Prager University and Hillsdale College. And it was uh-huh. all horrible. It was like, it was anti-Semitic. Yeah. It was Christian nationalism. It was yep. fake history. It was, they took the fucked up fake stories of the day and made it so they were real. I mean, it was
1: yeah.
0: sickening, like really
1: it's sickening.
0: Yeah.
1: And, it was modeled on the idea that, in the Bicentennial, they had the train, which I remember that they had this train that went all over the country that had all the exhibit of a bunch of documents and
0: uh-huh.
1: things, and people really liked it. It was kind of like being able to go to the Smithsonian without going to D.C.
0: Right,
1: they brought
0: right.
1: it to the country. Very, very cool idea.
0: That is cool.
1: This one, completely the opposite. They brought Prager U to the
0: yes.
1: to the country. And they're just lame. It's just so amateurish. It just looks, it's just so second rate.
0: Yep.
1: And then, of course, what they did in D.C. with this American State Fair,
0: God.
1: Which is just the most embarrassing thing I've ever seen. I mean, I can't get over how bad it was. It was just terrible. Nobody showed up.
0: Nobody
1: of course, the weather was terrible.
0: Up.
1: It was
0: right.
1: super hot. But even the exhibits, they were just awful. Half the, I shouldn't say half the states. A handful
0: a
1: of states
0: of
1: declined.
0: Yeah. Uh-huh.
1: But a bunch of them didn't go. And the ones that did, there were some that, put a little bit of effort into it. But some of them taken over by, conservative groups in
0: yep.
1: the state. That, like in North Carolina, they put a Confederate flag
0: right.
1: in there.
0: They had to take it
1: seriously?
0: Down. They had to shut it down because of that.
1: Yeah.
0: But the
1: yeah,
0: thing
1: they
0: that-
1: did. It-
0: I, one
1: Sorry,
0: thing I did see, though, that happened on the 4th, again, a lot of people weren't there. They had to shut down because of dangerous weather. And in fact,
1: yeah.
0: because of the thunderstorms, the warnings of lightning and dangerous conditions, there were advisories to evacuate it and shut it down. And Trump didn't. He overruled it. He said, no, don't shut it down. He wanted to endanger
1: yeah.
0: the people that showed up. But even worse was, we've seen the pictures and like the one I'm about to put up on the screen. This was everyone saying this is going to get the Pulitzer. There's a picture of a young black woman sitting on a it looks like
1: yeah.
0: a bus or a subway. And everybody else surrounding her are these
1: Patriot Front
0: wearing white masks and their uniforms. Patriot Front, of course, grew out of Charleston, the march in Charleston, right?
1: Mm-hmm.
0: This is who
1: yeah,
0: they
1: Charlottesville.
0: Are. Charlottesville, sorry.
1: Yeah,
0: Charlottesville.
1: Yeah.
0: Sorry, I'm foggy. Yeah.
1: No.
0: Right.
1: Easy mistake.
0: Yes.
1: No. And it was the biggest gathering of the Patriot Front that we've seen yet. And they gave a bunch of speeches.
0: Oh, my God.
1: And they were all over there. Nobody bothered them. They just were allowed to march around wherever they wanted. And they did on the July 4th, they went there to the mall and they stood there and they gave their speeches, and they held up their Confederate flags mixed with American flags, and they did this whole thing. And so what did the right do? I mean, it, Fox News and the rest of them, people like Laura Ingraham. Laura Ingraham said it was Antifa.
0: Oh, God.
1: That was, it was fake.
0: Oh,
1: and,
0: my
1: you know,
0: goodness.
1: They were all saying that this was all, that another one said that it was feds, and that's why they have to cover their faces, because these are people, if you find out who they really are, you'll know that it's really the left. I mean, it's so lame, and nobody believes it. You know, I mean, it's even their own people are just going, yeah, yeah, right. I mean, we know what it is. And so they asked Scott Burgum, the Interior Secretary, mm-hmm. on TV, the Sunday shows, you know, if he would condemn these people. And he said, well, you know, no. He said they have a right to speak. He has no trouble condemning any left-wing or any normal, you know, middle-of-the-road, all-American protester. He can condemn them, but he can't condemn these people. So this is where we're at. We have Nazis, basically.
0: I got to share something with you, though, Digby, because I heard this clip, and I'm like, I don't know if anybody made a thing about it or even pointed it out, but I did a double take. I'm like, did he really say that? And I had to go back and find the clip and listen to this. This blew my mind. I don't know if he's just really stupid or you know, or this. I think he's really stupid.
1: He's drunk on Kool-Aid. I think he's drunk on Kool-Aid.
0: Okay, so he said this. Listen to this clip.
2: There's a widely circulated photograph, I'm sure you've seen it.
0: This is what I just
2: taken
0: showed,
2: by Reuters,
0: right?
2: Okay. Of an African-American woman on a subway surrounded by members of this group. Are you concerned about this?
3: Well, I think we obviously, when we're celebrating America, we've had an incredible celebration, and this is a kickoff of a celebration year. But we know from our very founding that this was something that divided our nation. 85 years after those brave patriots signed the Declaration of Independence, we fought in the bloodiest war America's ever fought, the Civil War. And it's, you know, our nation survived thanks to the courage and leadership of Abraham Lincoln and led us on a way. As we continue to move forward as a country, we can be an exceptional nation because our ideals are exceptional, that all men are created equal.
2: Do you condemn this group and what they were doing, and most importantly, what they stand for?
3: Well, I think that is what they stand for is nothing that I could possibly agree with, but one of the foundational principles of the United States, which makes democracy messy, is free speech. And there are plenty of things
0: speech.
3: That I see that I might personally find offensive, irreprehensible. But in America, free speech is allowed, and this is...
0: Okay, so he said irreprehensible, but he sort of stumbled over it. So I'm thinking, okay, maybe he just, you know, marbles. He stumbled over it, right? That couldn't be what he said. Well,
2: he did try to message in Washington.
3: Well, there have been, Dan, a part of my response to that is that there are protests on the Mall that people say things that I think are irreprehensible about President Trump.
0: That he thinks are irreprehensible. Okay. Now, there is a word, reprehensible, which is like horrible, disgusting, sickening. Irreprehensible. So I had never heard that word before. So I actually looked it up to see if it is a word or if he's just a fucking moron. And there kind of is. It's not used. It's British. And if you want the literal meaning, it's the opposite of reprehensible. So
1: really?
0: Yes.
1: That's interesting.
0: So what is he just stupid, or does he think irreprehensible is the word?
1: He's not stupid. He's not stupid. He's a guy. I mean, he was, you know, he's an entrepreneur who made it, you know, $1 billion in tech.
0: Okay.
1: I don't think he's stupid. I think he's an educated man.
0: So
1: it's
0: what's
1: possible
0: that
1: he knows the word. It's possible that he's just become, you know, hanging around Trump too long. So he's, you know, gotten his vocabulary's gotten somehow shrunken, but I don't think he's stupid. I've never heard that word before. And I assumed when I heard it that it was just a mistake, right? That it was like irregardless, you know, one of those kind of things.
0: Right. But irregardless,
1: just, you know,
0: people say they're
1: but
0: just
1: maybe
0: wrong.
1: Not.
0: Right.
1: maybe he's way smarter than I am, and he's saying exactly what he meant, and that there's nothing wrong with what those people are doing.
0: Right.
1: And, you know. And he's fine with it. I mean, in any case, I think it's clear that, you know, they didn't bother any of those people. They let them march. You know, and it's true. They do have a right to march. Mm-hmm. I mean, that is the right. But so do the protesters.
0: That's right.
1: There was a case just yesterday that I saw on social media of some protesters standing outside one of the ICE facilities. What was it? He was outside Chicago.
0: Yeah.
1: Standing outside one of the ICE facilities. And that there, as the ICE guy, ICE agents are driving out and they're standing there with their signs and not doing anything, the guy pulled out a gun with, you know, non-lethal rounds in it and shot it directly at the protester. He wasn't doing anything. Shot it, hit him in the chest, sent him to the hospital. I mean, those non-lethal rounds
0: are dangerous.
1: They hurt like hell. And they're dangerous. They put out somebody here in California, got their eye put out from it. And there was absolutely no reason for it. They were just standing there. They weren't obstructing the car. They weren't doing anything. They were yelling and they had a, you know, they had a sign, but you know, the last I heard were allowed to do that. Certainly the Patriot Front is allowed to do it. They marched around the American Capitol on July 4th and went to the official, you know, celebration on the mall
0: on the 250th anniversary. Right.
1: Yeah.
0: Oh my
1: and
0: God.
1: And spewed their toxic swill. And we all stand here and we all go, well, we don't like it, but you know, they do have a right to do it. But you know, protester standing outside an ICE facility gets shot by one of these people with non-lethal rounds and sometimes shot with lethal rounds.
0: Yes.
1: And we, you know, we just sort of have to put up with it.
0: Gets arrested. Arrested and indicted and sentenced to 50 to 100 years for protesting?
1: Shocking.
0: For
1: setting
0: protesting?
1: Off fireworks. Look, they did. They vandalized some cars.
0: Yeah.
1: And you're talking about the people in Texas, right?
0: Yeah.
1: And they set off some fireworks.
0: And there was somebody one guy got shot. Right. Somebody got shot.
1: Well,
0: but the people that
1: good.
0: They
1: I mean,
0: arrested,
1: attempted murder.
0: I don't think were them. I mean, one woman was 50 miles away, but one of those people went to her house. And she was sentenced to 15 years?
1: Yes. Well, they were on a book club.
0: Oh my God.
1: Apparently online that they were all associated with, and it was considered a conspiracy. And so, yeah, I mean, I can't imagine that sentence is going to hold up. If it does, then we now have total political prisoners, you know, happening in our country.
0: We do.
1: And of course we do. But, you know, in this case, I mean, it couldn't be more obvious. So, I mean, this is just, I mean, it was just the whole July 4th thing. As I'm watching it, I'm just going, geez, this is awful. I mean, it just made me kind of sick to my stomach to watch it. And then you have him, and he spent the week, you know, being just the biggest jackass he's ever been, putting himself right in the middle of everything. He flies off to Mount Rushmore and puts out a bunch of stuff about how he's supposed to be on there too. It just makes you want to throw up to listen to it. And people taking it seriously and going, well, you know, he really should. He's the greatest president we've ever had. Maybe we should take one of them off. Which one do you think? You know, you're hearing this stuff. I say, well, I mean, who do they want to get rid of? I guess, what, Jefferson? I don't know. But, you know, it's pathetic. He's such a pig. And then he gets up and makes these, you know, for the July 4th speeches, which I think Stephen Miller wrote the actual speech that he was supposed to give. Yeah. Total sickening, you know, anti-communist, you know,
0: well,
1: this whole commie
0: this is
1: thing that he's
0: thing.
1: Doing.
0: Yeah. Right. So here, and I didn't hear any of it. This stuff I totally tuned out from. Did not. What I did over the weekend. Did you know? Sorry, I'm doing a complete 180 here. We'll get back to it. But did you know that the fifth season of The Bear premiered?
1: I do. I haven't seen it yet.
0: Well, I binged it. And you know what? It makes up for seasons 3 and 4. Oh, my
1: good.
0: God. It was
1: That's
0: awesome. And the ending was wonderful. It was just, it was perfect. It was great.
1: Oh,
0: so,
1: good.
0: Yeah. Okay. So there. Anyways.
1: That's something to look forward to when I can get out of my head here.
0: Good.
1: You know?
0: Yeah. Really good. It was really, really good. Okay.
1: Yeah.
0: Sorry.
1: Well, sometimes you just have to do that. You have to get away from the horror. And I don't blame you for doing it. And I've done that too. I mean, after the election, I spent about 3 weeks watching nothing but Animal Planet. You know, I mean, there's times when you just can't do anything else.
0: Yeah, I think
1: else,
0: that's when I watched Emily in Paris or something really mindless like that.
1: Yeah. You know? I mean, it's so bad. But, you know, he gave two speeches that were just awful. And, you know, I couldn't help but compare it too, I was thinking about back to, you know, Gerald Ford was no orator, right? I mean, he was just, you know, some guy who kind of got elevated by accident when Nixon resigned. But he gave speeches. I went back and read the transcripts, and they were beautiful paeans to, you know, America and our ideals and how, you know, we're a country that's welcoming and striving and people of all kinds come here and that's what makes us great and blah, you know, the usual stuff. And it was really nice. These speeches were horrible, negative, the usual, that American carnage and how we're being overrun by communists and immigrants and we've got to save our country and the last administration destroyed the country and it was horrible what he did to it. Yeah, I mean, these are in the 4th of July speeches. Yeah. I mean, it's not just some rally. You know, these are speeches that are supposed to be for the ages. And you can see what they were trying to do at the one in D.C. that he didn't give until 11:30 at night because he refused to say, forget it because of the weather. And he should have.
0: Yes.
1: But he shows up anyway. And there were a bunch of people there all, yay, you know, his cult showed up. And he's talking, you know, they bring out, you know, war veterans and various people and some artifacts, you know, old flags and stuff. And you could see what they were trying to do. He couldn't do it. He had to digress all the time, talk about himself, say that he should, you know, have gotten the Medal of Honor, you know, the usual crap that he does. He can't help himself.
0: God.
1: It was absolutely awful.
0: It's
1: embarrassing. It was just awful.
0: It's embarrassing for the country.
1: Sick.
0: Yeah, right.
1: It is. I felt so sick just watching that. However, I go to social media. I watch the speech, you know, I'm going, I punished myself. And because it's earlier here, right, on the West Coast, so, wasn't that late at night.
0: Right.
1: So I watch the speech, and I go to social media and go over to X and whatever, and look through it. Well, guess what I saw? I see one country around the world after another generously putting up posts with the big celebrations they were holding for our 250th. I'm talking countries as far flung as that. Japan had this incredible drone show and they're all waving American flags and doing this. You've got Uzbekistan, you've got Ukraine, you've got Uganda, you've got France, all over the world. These people were generously celebrating our country and our anniversary, you know, and I tell you, it choked me up.
0: Wow.
1: I'm looking at this, I'm going, oh my God, despite everything, they're still, you know, and I don't think it was, you know, it was to kiss his ass. I really don't.
0: Right.
1: I think it was to say something to the rest of us.
0: We know, hang in there, we've got your back.
1: I do too. I mean, well, I can't blame them for being cynical about us or thinking that we've gone over the top here. But let me just say something else, though. Throughout this whole period of Donald Trump absolutely turning the July 4th, 250th, you know, into a depraved pageant for him, starting with the reflecting pool.
0: Oh, my God.
1: There has been something else going on in our country, and that is the World Cup.
0: Yeah.
1: The World Cup, up until yesterday, was a joyous, generous affirmation of the world's people being able to come together in some kind of a common thing that people were celebrating together. There were the Scots were going through the streets with bagpipes and everybody's buying out all the beer in Boston. And you have the Netherlands doing this weird dance they do in orange wherever they go. And all these people are cheering and the Norwegians, you know, doing their boat thing, which is everywhere. It's gone completely viral. And then I saw this one. And I've mentioned it before that in Lawrence, Kansas, a small town, you know, smallish town in Kansas, not exactly a big city.
0: No.
1: They had the Albanian team had been, apparently that's where they were based, was in Lawrence, Kansas. They won one of their matches and they came back to town and all the people in Lawrence came out and set off fireworks and they were cheering them on and welcoming them and saying, you know, good for you. And, you know, kind of taking, I mean, you know, these are things that Americans don't have to do, but they're doing it anyway.
0: Good.
1: Generous, normal, everyday people being great. And there were plenty of foreigners posting all over social media about how nice everybody was and how much they loved the food and blah, blah, blah. You know, all these things. And I'm going, that still exists. It was like so heartening to me. I'm going, all right, that still exists here. It is in it somewhere. I see so little of it in our politics and in our political culture and in the larger sort of media culture that we have, but it's out there, and you're seeing it with, you know, with the foreign countries putting out these big celebrations, putting red, white, and blue on their capitals, and, you know, on the Eiffel Tower and things like that. And you had this World Cup thing, and I thought, wow, you know, okay, that feels good. I mean, maybe we can get through this, and maybe there's some essence of who we are, or I shouldn't say who we are, who we aspire to be.
0: Right.
1: Maybe that's still left here. Mm-hmm. And then that asshole comes out yesterday and gets involved in the damn World Cup.
4: And challenges the red card.
1: Sours it. Oh,
4: that hasn't been done. You know, it happened once before, and it was like 200 years ago, some number. It's 150 years ago. And you don't do it. This is, again, this is me tuning out.
1: Ridiculous. I mean, come on. And it's just such poor sportsmanship. Disgusting.
4: That defines him.
1: We're the host country, and he's out there doing this stuff. And it's like, even if the call was bad, you know, I have no opinion on that. I'm not a soccer fan. I mean, I watched the game, but I didn't, you know, can't really say I know the nuances by any means. But, you know, there were a lot of people going, no, it's not a good call, and blah, blah, blah. But, you know, this happens in every sport.
4: Game,
1: it happens in every championship.
4: Yeah. Kill the umpire.
1: I'm a baseball fan, so I've seen plenty of bad calls that destroyed the game. And this happens.
4: Yeah.
1: But Trump gets involved in it because he's got his lackey in there, this the head of FIFA.
4: Who gave him the Peace Prize.
1: Yeah. I mean, this asshole, he calls him up and says, you got to do something about this. So they do it. And then that just tainted the whole game. And, it took the starch out of the team. They lost badly. Because Trump is a curse and curses every team he gets involved with. I mean, ask the Knicks. Thank God the Knicks had a chance to recover, or else they would have lost too when he appeared at that game. But even besides all that, it's just why he can't let anything happen without him sticking his pudgy little fingers in the middle of it. And having to become the center of it.
4: Right.
1: And whenever he does it, he just poisons it. And it's like, why did you have to do that? So now everything, I'm sure the World Cup, it's going to go on, and there'll
4: survive.
1: Still be more of those.
4: And,
1: and this year's, it'll still be, there'll still be plenty of, joyous, affirmations from the teams and various stuff. It'll still go on, but I don't know. He just put a pall over it. It was so nice,
4: Yep.
1: It was so nice. It had nothing to do with him. It had nothing to do with politics. It was just kind of happening, and we were enjoying it, freely without all this nonsense around it. And, he had to do that. So that's where we've been. I mean, that's the last, week that you were feeling sick.
4: Yeah.
1: And let's just say, you're lucky that you watched The Bear because it was awful in so many ways. And even the good stuff, the things that we could see sort of underneath all of this as maybe being a bit of hopefulness, that there's still some hope for us and our place in the world and our sense of ourselves as decent people. Even with that, it's pretty hard to kind of get through this stuff. I mean,

0: spotlight on how we are a country made up of immigrants, you know, and rub his face in it.
1: Yeah, I hope so. And of course, you know, the big thing about his you know, his interference was he was interfering on behalf of a player who was, you know, kicked out of the game and was suspended for a game, who was an American, because in the World Cup, you have to be a citizen of the country you're playing for.
0: Right.
1: He's an American, but, you know, he was born here. But the way he was born here is an incredible story. His mother came here to visit her sister.
0: Right.
1: And she was pregnant. And she wasn't allowed to get on a plane to go home because she was too pregnant.
0: Right.
1: So that's why she had her son here. They live in London. He was raised there. You hear him talk. I mean, he's definitely British.
0: Oh, wow.
1: And they're Nigerian. You know, they were originally from Nigeria. He's you know, the ultimate tourist anchor baby. And there's Trump out there, you know.
0: Defending
1: him. I mean,
0: you
1: can't make this stuff up. You just can't make it up. I mean, you know, but that guy's okay because he's a good player.
0: Right.
1: So he's okay to be here, even though he's black and, you know, he's kind of a foreigner, but it's all right. And of course, he lived in London, has a good accent, so that's okay.
0: Right.
1: But he's not one of those bad people like the, you know, the Haitians who are here taking care of all the elderly people that live in our country and, you know, are going to lose their caregivers.
0: One of them took care of my father, right? My father, who was, you know, the story, was left quadriplegic for the last dozen years of his life. And it was a Haitian woman in Miami who was with him that whole time. You know, he had two nurses around the clock, and this woman, Olive, was with him for just about 12 years. And, you know, what, she would have been deported under Trump?
1: Yep.
0: I mean,
1: probably if she was here under TPS, she would have been.
0: Yeah,
1: they're going to be. Well, and this is on top, Nicole. In fact, I just wrote a post about this. You know, the Obamacare enrollment is way down.
0: I'm sure.
1: Way down. It's
0: millions
1: of people. And, you know, Dr. Oz says it's because, you know, he's the guy in charge of CMS and whatever. I don't think he directly oversees Obamacare, but he's a spokesman for all this, for health insurance in America, I guess, and clearly doesn't understand it because he says that they've proven that Obamacare was full of fraud because there's so many people who were on the program but didn't make a claim during the year.
0: Right.
1: So anybody who's healthy, who didn't go to the doctor, I mean, I guess there should be mandatory doctor visits because only then can you prove that you are actually entitled to insurance only if you're sick. I mean, it's so stupid, I can hardly wrap my mind around it, that this is, first of all, he's a cardiologist for crying out loud. You know, from now on, everybody, check your doctor's political affiliation.
0: Really?
1: You know, I'm telling you, some of them are not, you know, they're not all there, and it's kind of scary if this guy's, you know, working on your heart. But, you know, so they've got that. They've got that. And then, you know, they've got the TPS that they're sending out all the caregivers. They're you know, going to deport them all. And then you have this thing where Oz is also saying that they've cut off funds to hospice in a bunch of places because they're saying it's fraudulent. So imagine this.
0: What?
1: These people are cutting off funds for hospice, saying that it's nothing but a fraudulent thing. So I know L.A. is one of the places that they're doing it. And Oz is out there saying, well, this is hurting the people who really need hospice, because some of the people who come into hospice don't die right away. He's going, well, yeah, I mean, do you know what hospice is?
0: I guess he doesn't. You know,
1: I guess he doesn't. And so this is the logic that we're dealing with people in charge of our healthcare system. And then, of course, you know, our health system in general, the HHS and Bobby Jr. and his, you know, brain worm and the
0: horrible
1: rest of that. It's just so overwhelming, you know. It's just everything, you know, just you can go from one subject to another, to another, to another, and it's all awful.
0: Yeah. Let me tell you a thing about healthcare, because believe me, I've been living
1: yeah,
0: it.
1: You know,
0: so,
1: it. Yeah.
0: You know, when I had lung cancer, I was lucky that I had decent insurance through Obamacare. So it wasn't too horrible. We know Howie Klein, who went through two bouts of horrible, really bad cancer, and eventually killed him, but he had Medicare the whole time, and he spoke glowingly of the care and the treatment he got. No problem. Well, right now, still, yes, I'm seeing a million doctors. The problem is, the cardiologist says, well, I don't think that's your heart. I think that's your lungs. So go to a pulmonologist. The endocrinologist says, well, it looks like

0: it's your thyroid, but I think something else is involved. What I need is a functional medicine doctor, a naturopath, you know, one of those who treats the whole body. And you know what? Insurance doesn't cover it. How insane is that? A doctor who is not going to pawn you off on another specialist because they don't know what the fuck is going on with you, who says, let's get at, not treat the symptoms, let's get at the cause of where this is coming from. And those kind of doctors, insurance, it's not that they won't take insurance, it's that insurance won't work with them. So I can't go to one of those doctors now that I'm on Medicare, where they'll cover everything except this.
1: Wow.
0: It's so frustrating, because that's what I want, is one good naturopath who can deal with everything that's going on. Because I'm telling you, every part of my body is falling apart. It's like it's all breaking down. Doctor can figure out what's wrong. So
1: I feel for you, Nicole. I really do. This has got to be so frustrating. So frustrating. Well, I mean, are you feeling better now?
0: No,
1: Are you feeling better this week? Or you still feel like shit?
0: Yeah.
1: Is it a chance that this is long COVID? Because it could be, like,
0: but you know what doctors really deal with that? Naturopaths. The ones who deal with the whole body and try to get at not just treating the symptoms, but treating everything else. All I want to do is sleep. I wake up in the morning, even like last night, I actually slept for a bit, believe it or not. And for me, a good night's sleep.
1: You're not sleeping at night, but you're tired all day.
0: All day. But last night I had a decent night's sleep, which is maybe 4 or 5 hours, if that.
1: Oh my God.
0: If that.
1: You can't survive on that.
0: Right. And that's a good night. And I woke up.
1: No wonder you're tired.
0: And I come in here and I sit down and I fall asleep. And that's why, I mean, I feel bad. It seems like I'm so unprepared every day, but I start working and my eyes close.
1: Oh my goodness. Well, you're not sleeping at night, Nicole. You're not getting enough sleep. That's why you're sleep deprived.
0: I know.
1: So, you know.
0: And it's everything.
1: You're going to have to figure that out.
0: Yeah, working on it.
1: we need rest at night. I mean, that is just, you know, that's just one of the prime directives.
0: I know.
1: You've got to be able to sleep. If you don't, your whole body, it can't repair itself. It can't fix itself if you don't sleep.
0: I know,
1: because I've been an insomniac my whole life. So I have dealt with that, and I know how it is and how the daytime fatigue just can, well, it just ruins everything. You can't think. You can't,
0: everything.
1: You
0: know, nothing. No. Function. That's why I've been in a fog. It's like I grasp for words. It's like, I'm usually a lot more articulate than I've been lately.
1: Well, that happens with sleep, especially as you get a little older, that it really, you know, it affects your whole, it, that kind of brain fog really does affect you more when you get older than it did when you were younger. I mean, I used to go to work. I mean, I throughout much of my life, I would work two jobs and I'd really be tired, and I'm an insomniac anyway.
0: Yeah.
1: And I'd go out for lunch and I'd be sitting in my car dozing, catching a nap, And that was when I was young. I mean, I can't even imagine what I would do now, but I feel for you. I am really sorry that's happening, and it's happening to way too many people in our culture. We are just, they're destroying the healthcare system. Death by 1,000 cuts.
0: Yeah, that's
1: and
0: what it
1: you
0: is.
1: Have, it's just one thing. And I mean, cuts in a literal sense is that they are. And, we don't even know how bad it's going to be, because the Medicaid cuts were put off. They weren't scheduled
0: until the election. Right. So it's just going to get worse. Yeah. And of course, if something happens and the Democrats do take back at least one of the houses of Congress, and I'm getting more and more worried about that by the day, and I'll explain why in a minute. But of course, they'll blame it on the Democrats. See what happens? They come in and they destroy everything.
1: That's the idea, yeah.
0: When it is the opposite.
1: Everything's gone to hell because they're in now, yeah. Of course,
0: but that's the opposite.
1: Well, I was kind of hoping that we could talk a little bit. I mean, the last time I was on with you, you and I had a conversation about Platner.
0: Yes.
1: And we were both a little iffy about him.
0: Uh-huh.
1: If you recall, we were kind of going,
0: I've been more than a little iffy about him.
1: And there were listeners that were going, were kind of pressing you to take another look.
0: Oh, yeah.
1: And I sort of said at the same time, I said, well, you know, I had that same feeling, but I did hear him speak and he was, you know, he was really compelling. He was really good. So maybe we should, you know, sort of withhold judgment. But you and I both, and I found it, I thought of you the minute that I heard what happened yesterday and this latest accusation. Was I thought of that conversation that we had, and I thought, you know what, you know, there are a lot of, you know, I mean, I hate to sort of get primitive about this, but there are a lot of women out there like you and me who saw this guy and we just knew. We just knew, you know, there's just you. And I wouldn't have made the assumption, but once it came, you know, what the Reddit post.
0: Yes.
1: The drinking, the PTSD. And I'm not saying in any way that everybody who has PTSD or has an alcohol problem or, you know, is someone like Plattner. I mean, I'm not going to say that. People have problems.
0: No, there are other people,
1: in a million different ways.
0: Yeah.
1: But the combination of all of that, and I'm even setting aside the Nazi tattoo, saying, well, okay, maybe he was drunk and, you know, didn't know what it was, whatever.
0: But that doesn't go on for 18 years. I'm sorry.
1: You know, and you know what else? I mean, the Reddit post.
0: Yes.
1: I'm sorry.
0: Put it all together. Yes.
1: And they were awful. I mean, they were awful. And, you know, you can't chalk it up to, well, it's just youthful indiscretion. I mean, look, if people are online saying really awful things and saying that kind of stuff, that didn't come out of nowhere.
0: Yep.
1: And, you know, he wasn't young when he did it.
0: Nope.
1: I mean, he wasn't like he was a teenager. And in any case, if you've got that kind of a paper trail about you don't run for office. I'm sorry.
0: You don't.
1: I wouldn't.
0: No.
1: And I'm not kidding.
0: I'm not hiding anything.
1: My paper trail is out there. It's out there and anybody can see it. And I would not run for office
0: with
1: some of the things that I've said.
0: Exactly.
1: Not because I'm ashamed of it or that I said anything particularly, you know,
0: but
1: awful
0: illegal. People are going to be ugly towards you. You know, they're going to make a mountain out of nothing,
1: I just don't think, you know, someone with a, you know, with a mouth like mine, honestly, shouldn't run for office.
0: Yeah.
1: But, you know, I mean, it's just, had I, you know, if I were the kind of person with the same kind of, you know, ideals and politics that I have, and I had been more circumspect over the years in the way that I expressed myself, then sure. But I wasn't. I was a blogger, you know.
0: Yep.
1: I mean, this is what we were. You know,
0: we're
1: kind of wild people, and we said a lot of things that, you know, people thought, and we were saying it, and maybe Plattner did too. But that means you really locked yourself out of running for office. Not to mention, of course, the more important part aspect of it is the what he was talking about. Some of the things that he said, particularly about women, and, you know, there was an edge of violence in this stuff. And the stuff that the women said when they came out against him in the last round and all of that. I don't know, Nicole. I think you and I both understood exactly what kind of guy this guy was.
0: Oh, yes.
1: And, you know, not maybe he has changed, but this stuff was really not that long ago.
0: No.
1: And, you know, I mean, it's one thing if it's 20 years ago and, you know, you've completely redeemed yourself and, you know, I don't know, been out working for the poor or something ever since then.
0: Right.
1: But, you know, that's not what happened here. This stuff was recent and at least, you know, recent enough that it was troubling. And, you know, I think that we need to think about this because there are other candidates who have troubling social media histories.
0: Yes.
1: That I think we're going to be dealing with here. And I think everybody better get ready for that. And, you know, it's
0: you know,
1: likely to be a problem.
0: And many of them have gotten in. And you know, I think about Howie a lot lately because I know, look, a lot of these, you know, democratic socialists, you know, who are pushing much of the same message, that is good. And that's what Howie fought for all these years. And finally, the progressives are winning. But what I'm saying, looking at some of them and saying, holy shit, this is not what I've been working pushing to get elected. And again, my mind is a fog and I don't have the names, but some of these people who have won their primaries in New York, what's her name?
1: I want
0: to say, thank you. I wanted to say Chameleon because, Chevalier. Yeah. Sorry. That's not who I want in Congress. And this, and now they're the socialists. Now, look, I remember being in Miami in the last big election when the Democrats took a big thumping because they went all in on the word socialist. Well, now this is the socialist that they're coming as Chevalier. She's going to be a poster child. And some of the stuff she said is vile and is wrong. I'm sorry. No, we don't abolish the prisons. And yes, if you kill someone, you go to jail. I mean, some of the stuff she says and has said is frightening. And now that I guess socialists, well, they're already there. So what does Trump go after next? The communists, because, you know, socialists are communists.
1: He's pushed it. And I do think that I think that he's overplaying his hand on that.
0: I
1: think that the communist charge is so over the top that I think that it may not be working the way that he wanted it to. Because what had happened after New York, and then, of course, we've had the recent win in Colorado.
0: Yeah,
1: and
0: Colorado,
1: you know, some of these DSA people are great, by the way. I mean, let's not throw the baby out with the bathwater.
0: Some are.
1: You know, some of them are great and super smart, and it's a younger generation. They have a different, you know, they have a more aggressive view, I guess is the way to put it. And they're fighters and, you know, blah, blah, blah. But I mean, I can understand all that. I'm not even going to criticize that. But
0: right.
1: the person you're talking about, you know, Chevalier, this person has a very, very, you know, troubling, I'll just say that word, social media history.
0: Yes.
1: And she was young and, you know, I get it. And she said, well, you know, I wish I had a phrasing, because she hadn't really disowned.
0: But
1: what she
0: you know
1: said.
0: What?
1: And,
0: but you know, I got to say this, though, and this is where I get people mad at me, but I can't help it. I'm Jewish. And what I'm seeing is a whole lot different than a lot of people who aren't Jewish are seeing. There is so much anti-Semitism. Palestine is the only word they need to say. And I'm not talking about all of them, but a good portion of them. There's a guy here in Tempe, which is the next district over. It's the next district. It's where I lived the first house we rented when we lived here. Greg Stanton is the congressman there. He's a run-of-the-mill, you know, centrist Democrat. He is not a progressive, but he's a safe Democratic vote.
1: Well, it's Arizona, right.
0: But this guy, Kai Newkirk, has come in, and his two calling cards are, I've been arrested 24 times. Big fucking deal. And Palestine. These are his two things. And he's coming on like he's Bernie Sanders. And I'm sorry, he isn't. And I don't think he'll win. Again, it's Arizona. And two, you know, he's got no agenda, and people are falling for it. And it's the Palestine thing. And don't say you're a Jew around him, because that's, you know, that goes along with it. I love my listeners, but somebody the other day called the IDF the Jewish Army and didn't understand why I was talking to him about it, because that's not okay. It's not the Jewish Army. There's a difference between Israel and the Jewish people. There's a difference between Netanyahu and the people of Israel, just like there's a difference between Donald Trump and the American people. And unfortunately, a lot of people don't see that, and they blame the Jews.
1: Let me put it more precisely.
0: Yeah.
1: There's a difference between Netanyahu and American Jews.
0: Yes. that too.
1: You're an American.
0: Yes.
1: And you're Jewish.
0: Yes.
1: And yet, you know, there's the anti-Semitism is hitting pretty hard. And it has, you know, and look, you know, you and I are old enough to know what, you know, that the history of anti-Semitism.
0: Yes.
1: I mean, it's, you know, it's been running under the surface of human history for a couple thousand years. I mean, this is just, you know, this is nothing, nothing new. And yet I think to some people, it is new. Maybe they're young or haven't really studied history or don't understand.
0: Or they don't think it's real. They don't feel
1: it. Well, that's, you know, that's the problem, you know, and always has been the problem.
0: That's,
1: you know, people say, oh no, I'm not anti-Semitic, I just don't like those people, you know, you know, whatever.
0: Right.
1: But, you know, that, and of course, I mean, look, what you've hit upon is, of course, and I just wrote about this actually for Salon, that one of the main, you know, that people are talking about socialism and, you know, oh, they're going to, the commies are taking over and whatever. The issue in many of these races, it has come down to the policy toward Israel.
0: Yeah.
1: And that's just the reality.
0: Yep.
1: And it's happening on the right too, by the way. I mean, you got Tucker Carlson starting his own party, and it's mainly over Israel.
0: Wow.
1: You've got Marjorie Taylor Greene joining up, mainly over Israel. You've got this happening, and you can see that there's a schism in both parties.
0: Good.
1: I wouldn't even call it a schism. There's an argument going on in both parties about America's support for Israel,
0: wow.
1: And it's not unreasonable for people to be questioning the and it's mainly, I think it's taken off because of the war in Iran.
0: Yes.
1: And, you know, Trump decided to go to war in Iran basically on behalf of Benjamin Netanyahu to save his political career.
0: To keep him out of jail.
1: And so, you know, we can see that, and we know that happened.
0: Yeah.
1: But it just is playing into this entire story about Israel, and you know, then if you want to go deep into the left-wing, sort of philosophy or, you know, historical understanding. It's colonial, you know, settler colonialism and all this other stuff. But that's really what's happening. And I think that the issue has become a stand-in for a lot of people for what the left really stands for.
0: Yeah.
1: It's unfortunate because I don't think it's illegitimate to question at this point, Israel's policy.
0: No, not at all.
1: Obviously, what's happened is horrific.
0: Yes.
1: And it continues to be horrific. I just saw Netanyahu on TV this morning, just going on and on.
0: Horrible.
1: And I just wanted to throw something at the TV.
0: Yeah.
1: And you know, it's insane.
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4: 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As I See It, Class Warfare, The Only Resort to Right-Wing Doom. 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
5: Welcome to Politics Done Right. My name is Egberto Willis, your host. Good morning, Houston. Good morning, Harris County. Good morning to the great state of Texas. Good morning to the United States of America. And of course, good morning to the world receiving our signals via the magic of El Internet, formerly known as the ARPANET, created by whom? Created by we, the people. We, the people. I hope you had a wonderful weekend. I have some comments on the 4th of July that I really want to get out, because I'll be honest with you, there were many aspects that were very, very difficult. I want to speak about accountability, et cetera, et cetera, et cetera. But without further ado, let's go to the genius in the studio, our one and only Jacques Van Bebba.
6: Good morning, Egberto. Good morning, Houston.
5: Sir.
6: We're glad you're here. We're glad you're here, Houston.
5: Yes, we are. Anyway, what's up, Jack?
6: Well, today's Politics Done Right connects three stories that expose one dangerous American habit. The powerful expect a pass, and too many people keep giving it to them. Doug Burgum dodged a direct opportunity to condemn Patriot Front's white nationalist spectacle in Washington, then reached for the tired red baiting of Democratic socialists. Trump and Paxton continue to prove that scandal alone does not defeat authoritarian politics. And in Michigan, establishment Democrats and big money forces are already moving to contain a progressive challenge from Abdul El-Sayed, the lesson is clear. Progressives cannot win by assuming that the other side is too corrupt to survive. They win only when they organize, persuade, and demand accountability from every institution that protects power. All right.
5: Yes, that's the case. What you got for me, Jack? Anything else you got for me?
6: Well, no, let's get on with the show.
5: All right, we're going to get on with the show. Anyway, folks, how are you guys doing? I trust all's doing just fine. I imagine you had a good, eventful, or for that matter, uneventful weekend. Well, let me, I'm trying to figure out if I should start with the video first or start with my soliloquy, pointing out a few things. And I think what I'm going to do is start with neither one of them and point out a few things. There is a candidate in Michigan. Her name is McMorrow, Mallory McMorrow. I kind of liked her for quite a while. She's a very good speaker. She also is a tough woman, etc. I think she kind of fell out of favor when she went against one of her opponents, sort of using the some tropes that were really unbecoming of her, and tropes in the fact that and you can see what she was trying to do was reap the favor of AIPAC. Unfortunately, while a lot of guys get away with things like that, women, for some reason, don't, again, because the way we judge, it's sad, but it's a reality, and she was penalized for doing it. And but anyhow, that's a story that's not the real issue of what's going on. It turns out Michigan had three strong contenders. Mallory El-Sayed, and I think his name is maybe Davis, or the chosen one by the establishment Democratic Party. In effect, what they did is they forced her out of the race. And they forced out of the race by AIPAC really going out in support of Haley. And Haley Stevens is his name. And freezing her out, and it just didn't work. But this made me recall an event when they did the same thing to Bernie Sanders back in the 2016 2020 election. I was a Bernie delegate then, and what happened is, Bernie, we were campaigning all over, and Bernie was coming in, raising his exposure and really taking off. And we all flew to Nevada, and we were going to make a stance in Nevada. And I was out there campaigning in several of the Latino communities where most of the people speak Spanish. And the guy that I came with, we both flew up here. Flew up to Las Vegas. He was campaigning, and we just saw the energy on the ground and people excited about participating in that election, the 2020 election. And I remember we went to the bar at the end of the day when all the results started coming in, and it was a wipeout for Bernie and he wiped out everybody in Nevada. And it was like a big joyous occasion, and it sent the establishment Democratic Party into a panic. And by the time we landed the next day in Houston, every single major presidential candidate suspended their campaign. When they suspended their campaign, the dean of South Carolina politics, I can't remember his name right now, black guy, he went ahead and he endorsed Biden in no uncertain terms, really. And in effect, it froze because of the gravitas that he has in South Carolina, where the other primary was going to be. He pretty much made sure with his gravitas that Biden would win. And for Bernie Sanders, it was just threading, you know, water beer after. Because again, they had shifted the momentum, the plans of how to campaign with a lot of people turned into a plan where all of the resources of the Democratic Party went towards Biden and, you know, against Bernie. Now, after that, you know, let me take my host hat off. You know, I you know, all of us, or I should say the grown-ups of the ones that do politics well, we understood what happened, but we understood that it was more important for Trump at that point would have been catastrophic for America. It was during the pandemic, of course, and we understood that we just had to have something had to be done, to put it bluntly. Something had to be done to make things better. Anyway, it turned out then that what happened is Biden won. I'll be honest with you. Biden got a lot done. Biden got a lot of progressive policies passed that no other Democrat, bar none, was able to do. Of course, he had we had the shock of the pandemic, which gave a lot of opportunities to do things. But the fact of the matter is we lucked out that Biden didn't just become the neoliberal that he is. He actually made deals with Alexandria Ocasio-Cortez and Bernie and others and passed a lot of progressive policies, more so than anybody since FDR. And for that, we ought to be thankful. Of course, when America chose Donald Trump again in 2020, I should say for the first time, because the first time he didn't win, Hillary did win the popular vote. But when he won for real the second time around, he reversed a lot of what Biden did. And the pain that many are feeling today was a direct result of the changes that Donald Trump made, both to health care, child care, and to a lot of other policies. And while they don't advertise it, or mainstream media don't advertise it as it should, etc., that is what occurred. Well, the same thing that they're starting to do, the DSA members, candidates like Bernie Sanders, are starting to win all over. I mean, you got a list of Colorado and New York, and they're trying to make it seem like it's a fluke, but it's no fluke. Because what they're not telling you is that mayors and all of this around the country, DSA is starting to pick up a lot. And there's a reason why. After the flood in Harris County, a massive flood from hurricane, I can't remember the name of the hurricane, you saw a lot of these DSA shirts in neighborhoods. Harvey, thank you, my brother. Appreciate you. You saw DSA members creating brigades in every single neglected neighborhood. Because in some of our neighborhoods, they went to the mayor and they complained, and the mayor made sure those neighborhoods were cleaned up faster than anyone else, were drenched faster than anyone else. But all these poor and lower income neighborhoods, you know, if you go into some of those neighborhoods today, you see some of those homes that were destroyed by Harvey that are still not there. I mean, still unrepaired. But the DSA was on the ground helping people, cutting sheetrocks and all of that so that people could save their homes from the mold and all of that. You know, we have a hot, humid climate here in Houston. So these guys paid their dues. The DSA paid their dues, not by coming into these neighborhoods and asking for the vote when they needed the vote, but to be there all of the times. The same thing that you saw Mamdani do. Many would think Mamdani is somehow a fluke. He's far from being a fluke. What he is somebody that people feel they can hold, they can touch, and that he's going to get results. And you know what the dude has done so far? So far, the first thing he did, fill hundreds of thousands of potholes that been in existence through several administrations in New York. You know what he did? It got rid of a whole lot of the corrupt system. In other words, you got a friend who have a friend who have a thing to move ice, to rake ice off the streets of the different boroughs in New York. He said, you know what we'll do? We'll pay real people directly $35 an hour or something like that. Shovel your few square blocks and get paid. Instead of going through the man and having somebody who has somebody who finally has a contractor to do the job, eliminate all the middle folks that do nothing. Capitalism. Eliminate all the middle folks that do nothing and go out there and work. And remember this. He was unlucky to have all these snowstorms happen under his first administration. And everybody expected him to cave. Oh, that's what's going to get him. Snowstorms always destroy mayors. And he excelled. Because, again, people power. People power. So I want you to keep that in mind as they start to malign DSA members. As the Democratic Party starts to go ahead and make believe like these are not people that have earned the vote that they've gotten, and also earned the reason for their existence because of the neglect. You know, we had a 4th of July yesterday, or a couple of days ago, and I'll have to admit, for me it was a double-edged sword. Because when I wrote the book, As I See It, Class Warfare, the Only Resort to Right-Wing Doom, I wrote about being a kid in Panama and during the 200th anniversary, being in 1976, being in a band, our band, Los Dinamitas. And we lived on the Canal Zone, an area that pretty much controlled by the United States. And we didn't, as a kid, we don't understand the geopolitics very well. But I remember I wrote a song, America the Beautiful. I rewrote America the Beautiful. And, you know, I put the verses in the book where we played it. And we talk about the 200 year anniversary and what it meant and how America grew up. And, you know, we can talk about, we all around the rest of the world know about slavery and all that good stuff. But we also know about a country that was really trying to atone and where anybody could make it. And then that's a sales pitch we get overseas. And we all get that pitch overseas and we come and we live it. And from the date that I got here under the auspices of the last auspices of, I think, President Carter when President Reagan took over, it has been downhill since from an economic standpoint and for everything that America stood for. And, you know, I was on a panel on Friday, and I think they're KPFD probably airs that on Tuesday, was on Arne Arneson's panel on Friday, and we were talking about the 4th of July. And if you haven't listened to, you'll be hearing that, I think, on Tuesday. But all of us had this sense of angst. And I was writing a blog last night. And I said I was going to post it, actually not last night, I'm sorry, on Friday night. And I couldn't come to terms with posting it because I didn't want to screw around with anybody's 4th of July, the 4th at all. I didn't want to do that. But I figured after the 4th and people have had their fun, there are certain truths I wanted to talk about. But since it's a long soliloquy, I'm going to go to the phone and let Johnny talk, and then I'll start with that piece that I wrote a couple of nights ago. Come on in, Johnny.
7: dovetailing with what you've just said moments ago, I want to remind our fellow time travelers on both sides of the aisle that over at NPR, Miss Myra Lyerson is living up to her last name. I have heard her at least 3 or 4 times so far in the past 2 days or so, and her little story at the top of the news hour that they do on NPR, putting the start in the people's head that, people like Mandami, or in this case, the people who were victorious in their preliminary election the past few days in New York, that's a given, because they would have voted for socialists in New York anyway. The implication is these people won't be successful in the rest of the country. This is what she did the last time. Now she's doing it again. We, like I told you the other day, and you already know this, I'm not telling you anything you don't know, but we have an uphill battle, folks. We can't let our foot off the gasoline pedal because of the fact that they have, NPR has the Democratic.
5: I don't know what happened, Johnny. Apparently something happened with your line. So what I'm going to do is I'm going to go ahead and start my spiel here, and then you can call me back after that. So let's go ahead and do it. The title of this piece I called to start with was America's Accountability Problem Did Not Start with Trump. And for those that are listening, please listen in the proper context of the heart in which I wrote it. And it goes as follows. Progressives must stop believing that bad behavior alone guarantees political defeat. That belief misunderstands America. It misunderstands history. It misunderstands the depth of our national habit of excusing powerful men when they serve the interests, fears, and identities of a favored political sect. Donald Trump, Ken Paxton, and others remain politically viable not because the evidence against them is invisible. They remain viable because too many Americans have been trained to separate accountability from power. They see corruption, cruelty, misogyny, racism, and authoritarian behavior, and they still ask whether the offender is on our side. That is not new. That is America's original sin operating in modern clothing. Ken Paxton faced a securities fraud case for nearly 9 years before prosecutors agreed in 2024 to drop the charges if he completed community service, took legal ethics courses, and paid restitution. Imagine your attorney general having to take legal ethic courses. He survived impeachment in the Texas Senate and remained a dominant Republican figure. Donald Trump was found liable by a civil court for sexually abusing and defaming E. Jean Carroll, and the Supreme Court recently declined to disturb the $5 million judgment against him. Yet, he still commands loyalty from millions who insist he is the victim, not the women, workers, voters, immigrants, or democratic institution. Of course, today, it was shown that while he made $2.3 billion on crypto, the people who bought his namesake in crypto lost over $3.8 billion. Progressives who believe that facts alone will end this madness have not paid attention to the country they live in. America has a long tradition of building monuments to men whose behavior should have disqualified them from moral sainthood. The founding fathers gave us ideals worth defending, but many also enslaved human beings while writing about liberty. George Washington, Thomas Jefferson, and James Madison owned enslaved people. 4 out of the first 5 presidents were enslavers, and 12 of the first 13 presidents owned enslaved people in some capacity. The standard excuse says they were men of their time. In other words, those were the times. That excuse fails morally and historically. It fails morally and historically. Why? In those same times, abolitionists existed. Anthony Benezet, John Woolman, Benjamin Lay, and others saw slavery clearly for what it was. They did not need a modern seminar, a future social movement, or a poll-tested consultant to tell them that owning people was evil. They allowed humane morality to reign in an era when many powerful men used culture, law, commerce, religion, and violence to suppress their conscience. Benesset helped educate black Philadelphians and wrote anti-slavery pamphlets that influenced the broader abolitionist movement. Woolman and Benesset helped push Quaker communities towards condemning slaveholding. So let us stop pretending morality had not been invented in those 1776 years. It had. We had people with morals then. The problem was not ignorance. The problem was profit. The problem was power. The problem was the willingness of a society to excuse brutality when brutality benefited the respectable class. That same moral laundering continues today. We rightly condemn Americans who give Trump a pass for abusing women. But we must also ask why this pattern feels so familiar. For generations, many Americans gave founders a pass while ignoring the enslaved women they controlled. After all, Thomas Jefferson enslaved more than 600 people over his lifetime. The historical record and DNA evidence support the conclusion that Jefferson fathered children with Sally Hemings, an enslaved woman at Monticello. Those children were born into the conditions of their mother under a system that made freedom dependent on the will of the man who held power over the family, and his own kids remained slaves. That is not romance. That is not private life. That is power without consent in a slave society. When we sanitize it, when we teach future generations that charisma, intellect, wealth, and political symbolism can offer exploitation, then we act shocked when modern voters excuse powerful men who abuse women, mock the vulnerable, lie as a strategy, and treat the law as a nuisance. You wonder why Trump can stay in power? And Trump people can still feel it's okay to vote for him. Well, we've called it okay for all these things these powerful guys have done. America's problem is not simply Trumpism. Trumpism is a symptom. The disease is selective accountability. Progressive must also confront another national habit, projection. America projects virtue outward while refusing to interrogate its own record. We decry terrorism, and we should. Political violence against civilians is indefensible, but this country has also armed, funded, trained, or supported forces around the world when those forces served American strategic or corporate interests. In Afghanistan, the CIA funded and armed the Mujahideen forces during the Soviet War. Later, in the so-called War on Terror, CIA-backed Afghan paramilitary units raised serious human rights concerns. That history does not excuse terrorism by others. It exposes the hypocrisy of pretending the United States has always opposed violent proxies as a matter of principle. No, we support our own terrorists. We fear that other nations would use nuclear weapons, and that fear is rational. Nuclear weapons threaten human survival. But the United States remains the only country that has used nuclear weapons against human beings, bombing Hiroshima on August 6, 1945, and Nagasaki on August 9, 1945. Any American discussion of nuclear morality that omits that fact is not serious. We call ourselves exceptional, while millions remain uninsured or underinsured. In 2024, 26.7 million people under the age of 65 in the United States lack health coverage. And the uninsured rate for the group increased to 9.8%. Texas being the state with the highest uninsured because we refuse offers of the Medicaid expansion to the Affordable Care that actually is there for everyone to use. If our own state government would allow it, but they prefer you to die than to put a few more bucks into your health. But they don't pay the price by losing. We elect the people that are killing us. Can you throttle that? The Commonwealth Fund reported that many adults had coverage all year, yet remain underinsured, meaning insurance existed on paper but failed them in practice. Meanwhile, many countries with far less wealth treat healthcare as a public responsibility rather than a profit-extracting center. You know where I'm from, Panama, not a rich country like the United States. You have to take your toilet paper to the hospital and all that kind of stuff. But everybody have some form of healthcare. Nobody will get cancer or anything and go bankrupt because they can't pay a bill. Of the 48 countries in FIFA, America is the only one that doesn't guarantee healthcare. Put that in your pipe and smoke it, folks. Yet we are exceptional. Yeah, we are exceptional, all right. That is where American exceptionalism collapses under the weight of American cruelty. A country that can subsidize corporations, build weapon systems, rescue banks, and enrich private insurers can also guarantee health care. It chooses not to, because the people who profit from sickness have more power than the people who suffer from it. All of you, all of us. Then comes the word socialism, the scarecrow of American politics. The right uses it to frighten voters into defending corporate domination. Yet, corporations are nothing but an autocratic being. You don't have control over the corporation. They control your government. They control your politicians. They tell them what to do. They call every humane public policy Soviet-style communism. Paid family leave becomes communism. Medicare for all become communism. Publicly owned utilities become communism. Affordable housing becomes communism. A government that negotiates drug prices becomes communism. But when Trump uses taxpayer dollars to take a stake in private companies, pick corporate winners and losers, and blur the line between state power and favored private capital, many of the same people suddenly discover nuance. The Trump administration's Intel deal converted federal support into a roughly 10% government equity stake in the company. Intel itself announced an $8.9 billion U.S. government investment in common stocks. Reuters reported investors' concern that the deal could mark a new era of U.S. industrial policy. PBS described the move as rare because the government invested in a private company, not forcing the kind of immediate failure that usually justifies extraordinary intervention. So again, communism, the government controls the means of production. No DSA member have said the government should control the chip manufacturers. Trump did. And who is the communist again? Now, progressives should not oppose public ownership as a principle. The public should receive public value when public money builds private wealth. But the hypocrisy must be named. When the public demands health care, child care, clean water, public transit, affordable housing, or debt-free education, the right screams socialism. When a right-wing administration uses taxpayer dollars to intervene directly in private markets, it calls it patriotism, national security, and industrial energy. We can find money for bombs. We can find money for all of that. We can't find money to call it the war on health. The difference is not whether government acts. Government always acts. The difference is whom government serves. It should serve you. We were singing, I finally turned on something on July 4th to watch the celebrations. I turned it on at about 10 or so at night. I went completely incognito all day. I didn't even, this year is the first year I missed the Kingwood Area Democrats march. We always march. When I was the president of the Kingwood Area Democrats, our float won the 4th of July celebration. Here in Red Kingwood, the Democrats float won. The problem is, as I am doing this, as I am learning and learning and learning and learning and learning, it comes to pass that there's so much more that I have to learn and do right by, and do right by our minds. I just woke up with that feeling on Saturday. Progressives want government, meaning we the people, to control or heavily regulate sectors where profiteering becomes immoral. Healthcare should not be a casino. Water should not be a commodity. Prison should not generate private profit. Energy should not be structured so fossil fuel executives get rich while communities flood, burn, and breathe poison. Education should not bury young adults under debt so financiers can harvest interest. Housing should not function as a speculative asset while working families sleep in cars. That is not Soviet communism. That is democracy with a moral backbone. The danger today is that Trump and his movement do not merely want a larger role for government. They want a government loyal to one man, one party, and one political tribe. He said recently that he is going to guarantee Republican owning all, never losing again for the next 100 years. For the next 100 years, he said, can't do it because we'll fight. But that's what he said. And that is not communism, right? That's fascism. They attack independent institutions, threaten opponents, demonize the press, purge civil servants, and normalize the idea that loyalty matters more than law. That is not populism. That is authoritarianism wrapped in a flag and sold to the people who have been trained to fear the wrong enemy. The real enemy is not the immigrant picking your crops, the trans kids asking to live, the black voter waiting in line, the union worker demanding a contract, or the young person asking for a livable planet. The real enemy is a system that convinces ordinary people to protect powerful abusers because those abusers speak their cultural language. That is why progressives cannot campaign as if Paxton, Trump, or any other figure will collapse under the weight of scandal. Scandal only matters when a society still values accountability. In America, accountability has always been conditional. After all, who can say they grab women by their you-know-what? Who can say they throw kisses on women whether they like it or not? And evangelical Christians still make him their Jesus. That's conditional loyalty, folks. It applied to the poor. It applied to the protester, not the politician. It applied to the woman who spoke out, not the man who abused power. It applied to the whistleblower, not the corrupt official. Think about those in Fort Worth recently who got 100 years for protesting one of Trump's gulag, while January 6th terrorists all got pardons. Winning requires more than saying, look how bad they are. People already know that, but they'll vote anyway. Some do not care. Some have been taught not to care. Some see the cruelty as the point. Some believe accountability for their leader means accountability for their identity. That is why the progressive message must go deeper, much deeper. Progressives must say, America does not need saviors. America needs a moral reconstruction. The reconstruction starts by telling the truth about the founders without throwing away the democratic promise they failed to honor. It means honoring abolitionists more loudly than enslavers. It means refusing to excuse sexual abuse because the abuser has power. It means ending foreign policy hypocrisy. It means building a healthcare system that treats life as sacred. Let's not talk about the sanctity of life that the right talks about as they get you killed, not only by neglect, but by policy. It means rejecting fake antisocialist hysteria while demanding democratic control where private profit destroys human dignity. The country does not move forward by worshiping flawed men. It moves forward by choosing the people those men exploited. It moves forward by choosing Sally Hemings over sanitized Jefferson mythology. It moves forward by choosing abolitionists over plantation nostalgia. It moves forward by choosing women over powerful predators. It moves forward by choosing patients over insurers, workers over shareholders, peace over armed merchants, and democracy over cults of personality. Progressives must stop assuming that truth wins on its own. It does not. Truth needs organization. Truth needs repetition. Truth needs courage. Truth needs candidates and movements that connect morality to material life. The message must be clear. Trumpism does not appear from nowhere. It grew from the soil America has watered for centuries. But soil can be changed. Soil can be fertilized. Soil can be cultured. Culture can be changed. Politics can change. The people can decide that no

0: True. Let's go to line number one, Johnny.
1: Egberto, as usual, an A-plus presentation. I especially loved when you pointed out, and you reminded everybody, that the liberals, the progressives, existed back in the time of Lincoln and of the Founding Fathers a few decades before. That's right. We forget that. And that is such a powerful reminder, along with some other powerful points you made, like the soil. Soil can be amended, like the Constitution can be amended. But we act like this is set in stone by the immaculate Founding Fathers, who actually were just men. And they were hypocrites on many levels. They were back then, they were the centrist Democrats. And Mara Liasson, she's a centrist Democrat. And this is why we need to support left-wing media like KPFT and TYT and Free Speech TV, because we have a powerful adversary, sad to say, in NPR. NPR is a frenemy. With people like with Mara Liasson, we don't need Republicans as enemies. And this is why we need to support Egberto Willis and KPFT. Excellent, as usual.
0: Thank you, my brother.
1: Powerful.
0: You have a one.
1: Have a safe day.
0: Thank you. Man, let me just say this. Johnny, let me tell you. I wrote this stuff. I started writing this stuff on Friday, right? And I said, you know, and I want to give AI some compliments here, because I did a whole lot of like, what if, you know. And the reason why is I said I want it to be 100% factual, right? No EDGV. And I tell you, it is necessary. But anyway, thank you, my brother. You have a good one, okay?
1: And you have earned a whole box of chocolate filled croissants. Diet be damned.
0: Thank you, brother. Peace be unto thee. Let's go to my beautiful, beautiful Betty. Come on in, Betty.
2: Good morning, Alberto.
0: Good morning.
2: You mentioned CIA. CIA has always been up for grabs for taking out other countries, you know, leaders, mostly for all, you know, presidents, you know, that's the way it goes on that. Trump has piles and piles of poor people, piles and piles of the dead. He doesn't have to clean them up. If his butt was on the ground, he wouldn't pick it up. Trump won his second term because of the brand new billionaires. They came on the scene, made it happen. They bought it for him, just barely. We are the possums, the cleaners of poop in the dead. Love y'all.
0: Love you, Betty. Love you, Betty. Let's go to Brother Jimmy. Come on in, Jimmy.
3: Hey, Bertrand, on this Saturday, former Houston Congressman Bill Archer passed away at age 98. He represented the west side of Houston for 30 years and was chairman of the Ways and Means Committee, so he had a lot to do with our taxes. And that district was held also by George H.W. Bush, who became Reagan's vice president for 8 years and then president for 4 years. So it was a very influential school area for quite some time. But Saturday was really a big deal, this 250th anniversary of our 13 colonies that got together back on July 4th, 1776, and formed a new nation and broke away from England. And that was really celebrated all around the country with nonstop news about our country and lots of fireworks, lots of speeches, lots of songs. It was a big deal day, and we celebrated it very well.
0: Thank you, Jimmy. I know you were pinned on your TV watching those fireworks, right? Actually, I saw the fireworks in D.C., and that was spectacular. That's all I'm going to say. That was spectacular. I mean, the length of time and what it actually did was spectacular. And let me tell you, one other thing, like I said, I didn't turn my TV on until 9 at night. I'm talking to watch any of the 4th of July events. But let me tell you, you had some. No, there's nobody that wanted to participate in the Trump celebration at all. So they got military singers to sing all the pop songs.

0: weapons that they had out there. And I'm going to tell you something. Those military officers that came out and sang, they were caliber top notch. And in fact, I told my wife, I said, this proves my point that stars are chosen, because there are so many people who can sing. There's a guy that was singing one of Journey's song, and I couldn't tell the difference between this guy's voice and the guy in Journey. What's his name? You know who I mean, Phil Perry. And I'm sitting down there and I'm like, wow, these guys are good. So it proves a point that, brother, guess what? This stuff about being chosen, who's going to be successful, it's another stop. It's another stop. But thank you for watching. Jimmy, I got some more calls. We'll talk tomorrow, okay?
1: Yeah, okay. I'm glad our country's the best country in the world.
0: Thank you, brother. Have a great day. All right, let's go to Kurt. Come on in, Kurt.
2: Good morning, Alberto. I'm not going to take a lot of time. I just want to say that until we repeal Citizens United, we're not going to be draining the swamp. We got to get rid of Citizens United.
0: Amen.
2: Nobody's talking about it anymore. That was the root of all evil, and we have to repeal that to clean this up.
0: Let me just say how right you are, Kurt. I want to tell you, first of all, you are absolutely correct. I do speak about Citizens United a lot in all the stuff that I write, but there's others as well. McCutcheon is another ruling that allows unlimited money, and the Supreme Court just banned legislation that the Congress passed years ago that limit the amount of money that parties could get and how they interact with the politicians of the party. So there's a lot that we need to repeal. You're absolutely right. All right, Kurt?
2: Yes, have a great day. Thank you.
0: You too, brother. Peace. Let's go to Richard. Come on in, Richard.
3: Yeah, Kirk, you're absolutely right. And Alberto, you nailed it this morning, man. That was perfect. I got a sign that I take. I got several of them, but the one I really like, it says, "Great again yet?" with a question mark when I go to protest. And great again yet, like Wounded Knee, like Greenwood Massacre, like Trail of Tears, like the Japanese-American containment, like January 6th, like the two Red Scares. Great again, great again yet, like 100 years of Jim Crow, the Alien Submission Act, huh?
0: Right. Let me tell you what I didn't want to do. I got you, brother. Let me just tell you what I didn't want to do on the 4th and why I didn't put it out on the 4th of July. Because you just heard Jimmy call in. Jimmy is a, you know, straight down, glory, glory, hallelujah, brother, good friend of mine. I didn't want to mess up anybody's parade, right? I had a lot to say on what you just said. The list of items that you just said is true. But let me also tell, just so that I'm honest, other countries, every other country has that kind of history. None has the history as bad as we have with chattel slavery and the Trail of Tears, etc. There's no other country that has systematically done that and tame honor to it. But every country does bad things. So I didn't want, one of the reasons I didn't want to step on the 250th parade with those who read my blog is that I didn't think it was fair, Richard, right? Because I think Jimmy had a right to celebrate glory, glory, hallelujah. All the people in Kingwood that came out and marched in the parade, you know, I got calls, where the hell are you? I'm like, I'm just not feeling it for 250. I'm just not feeling it for 250. But I get it. Is America a great country? You bet your damn life America is a great country. But you know why America is a great country? Because of everybody that is listening to me right now. It's not about the leadership, Brother Richard. It's not about Lincoln. It's not about the founding fathers. It's about you all. And once we stop this glorification of men that, you know, again, that went, as I itemized in the program, and as you've itemized with what President Jackson did, the Trail of Tears, and all of that, right? We have to acknowledge where the power in this country lies, and that is all of us, not these leaders. All of us. What we have to do is start choosing better leaders. Continue, Richard, and then I got to go.
3: No country can clean up their past like we can. We are so dedicated to whitewashing and brainwashing and gaslighting people into believing this glory, glory, hallelujah BS. I'm disgusted. No, I didn't get into it. I didn't go watch any fireworks. I did it by protest. But, you know, I'm just amazed that the people that complain like you and I and believe like you and I are still socializing with and still saying, yeah, well, my Republican friends, blah, blah, blah. You're still you're part of the problem. If you're playing golf with these people still, if you're still socializing with them, if you're still making...
0: Hey, Richard, beat up on me tomorrow. Beat up on me tomorrow. I got to play a quick video. Beat up on me tomorrow about trying to reach over the other side too much. But love you, brother. Let's talk later, okay?
3: Okay.
0: Take care. All right. Peace. Okay, guys, I need to get this video in and then we'll be done for the day.
4: Secretary Burgum, the Interior Secretary, appeared on State of the Union with Dana Bash. And it's interesting. Dana Bash asked a simple question. She spoke about a picture of white nationalists in a subway car surrounding a black young woman sitting down in a chair. And it was visible that this woman was uncomfortable with a whole bunch of masked white nationalists completely surrounding her in the train. These are the same masked white nationalists that marched through Washington, D.C., demonstrating their white nationalism and talking about returning to the way things should be. It's a simple thing that occurred. Dana simply asked the Interior Secretary if it is something that he condemns, if it is something that Donald Trump should condemn. I want you to listen to his response. It was completely bloviating. A simple response that should have been given wasn't. Listen to this, then we'll take it on the other side.
5: Secretary Burgum, several hundred masked men belonging to the white nationalist group, the Patriot Front, marched with Confederate flags, and they did it through neighborhoods in the U.S. Capitol, at least near the Capitol, and they chanted, "Reclaim America." There's a widely circulated photograph, I'm sure you've seen it, taken by Reuters, of an African-American woman on a subway surrounded by members of this group. Are you concerned about this?
6: Well, I think we obviously, when we're celebrating America, we've had an incredible celebration, and we got this is a kickoff of a celebration year. But we know from our very founding that this was something that divided our nation. 85 years after those brave patriots signed the Declaration of Independence, we fought in the bloodiest war America's ever fought, the Civil War. And it's, you know, our nation survived thanks to the courage and leadership of Abraham Lincoln and led us on a way. As we continue to move forward as a country, we can be an exceptional nation because our ideals are exceptional, that all men are created equal.
5: Do you condemn this group and what they were doing and most importantly, what they stand for?
6: Well, I think that certainly what they stand for is nothing that I could possibly agree with. But one of the foundational principles of the United States, which makes democracy messy, is free speech. And there are plenty of things that I see that I might personally find offensive, irreprehensible. But in America, free speech is allowed. And this is by the whole spectrum of things. I mean, we're a country where someone can run and be elected saying that they're a communist. But yet, this is what our nation has stood against and fought for, because we're about, you know, we're about life and liberty. We're not about death and tyranny, which we know communism has brought across the country, so and across history. So there are plenty of things in history, and those things can pop up. But the good news is, these small things, I think, are the rare example. What we saw last night, what we've seen this week, is people unifying around our country, unifying around the flag.
5: I want to move on. But do you, as Interior Secretary, will you recommend to the president that he condemn this group and what they were trying to message, what they did try to message in Washington?
6: Well, there have been, Nana, part of my response to that is that there are protests on the Mall that people say things that I think are irreprehensible about President Trump, and yet they're allowed to go on because of free speech in our country. And so this is something, but you've seen President Trump. I was with him in North Dakota. I was with him at Mount Rushmore.
5: This is
6: white
5: nationalism. It's as you said, a part of America's history that still has pockets, but the fact that they were here in Washington on such an important day, I do want to move on.
6: But I do think, again, I mean, there are people that are saying death to Israel and death to America. I mean, this is part of free speech in America. They can say it. We can object to it. But it is something that comes with free speech in America.
4: Now, ask yourself the question. This is the 250th anniversary of the United States. The United States fought a civil war purportedly over slavery, meaning, keep the Union together, abolish slavery, among the most intentional thing that was done in those times. We want to have a celebration of a country that professes freedom, a country that professes equality, a country that professes all these positive things. And Burgum refuses to simply say that he condemns it. Moreover, he tries to equate that with other groups having called Donald Trump nasty names, or called Donald Trump, or treated Donald Trump, a politician, well, we should probably say a child. They had a few bad things to say about Donald Trump. So it's okay for, I guess, free speech to condone white nationalism and the fear, justifiable fear that they bring. And then he tries to equate it with a lie. There are people that have been elected who said they were communists. I would have liked Dana to ask him the question, specifically, Secretary, who was elected that called themselves a communist? Could you give us a name? Because no candidate, no major candidate that's been advertised that has won election in this election season has ever declared themselves a communist. So please, Mr. Burgum, explain to us, first of all, how could you equate that with what occurred, with what the white nationalists are doing in this country, with what they did on January 6th, and much worse? I mean, thank you, Dana, for bringing the issue up. But my God, when he brings side issues on, tackle them. Don't leave that in the air. Because now, while people are still thinking about, oh, the white nationalist issue, some are going to be thinking, oh my God, we have been electing communists. Come on. We should do better. The mainstream media should make an attempt to do better.
0: But that is actually wishful thinking. Anyway, we are at 56, so let me throw it to Jack. Before I throw it to Jack, I want to say thank you. Remember, guys, Coffee with Egberto is Friday, 10th of July, between 7 and 9 p.m. Central. 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Folks, we have good times when we do our monthly Zoom, put on by the one and only Cheryl Elkins. I wasn't able to call all of you out today. Sorry about that. A lot of stuff I had to cover today. Jack, you're on.
7: 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That was excellent.
0: Thank you, my brother. I appreciate you. 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My name is Egberto Willis. This is Politics Unright, and you guys know how I end this, baby. I am what? 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
8: 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As I See It, Class Warfare, the Only Resort to Right-Wing Doom. It's Worth It, How to Talk to Your Right-Wing Relatives, Friends, and Neighbors, and other books written by Egberto Willis.

0: Welcome to Politics Done Right. I am your host, Egberto Willis. This is a progressive program that will take the mystery out of politics. This is the program.
1: Birthright citizenship. I'm Bill Newman for the Civil Liberties Minute. The 14th Amendment says all persons born or naturalized in the United States and subject to the jurisdiction thereof are citizens of the United States and the state wherein they reside. The subject to the jurisdiction language, the exception, excludes only children of foreign diplomats with immunity. So the Supreme Court ruled in 1898 in United States versus Wong Kim Ark, a decision affirmed about a dozen times over the next 125 years. But on the first day of his second term, Donald Trump issued an executive order attempting to nullify birthright citizenship. The ACLU sued. And on June 30th, the Supreme Court affirmed the constitutional right of birthright citizenship by a vote of 5-4. Justice Kavanaugh voted for birthright citizenship based on a 1940 law that Congress is free to change. So the law books will report that this case, Trump versus Barbara, was decided 6-3. The decision is a victory, a big victory for civil rights and liberties. As Chief Justice Roberts wrote for the majority, citizenship then and now was the right to have rights, to freely participate in our political community. The framers of the 14th Amendment extended that promise to every free person born on this land. And today, we keep that promise. The Civil Liberties Minute is made possible by the ACLU, because freedom can't protect itself.
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3: 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The link is in the description. We have new allegations of wire fraud and other potential crimes surrounding Donald Trump's America 250 fundraising. We will talk about it. And an unbelievable international scandal involving the World Cup, FIFA, Trump. Soccer fans around the globe are furious, and American fans should be furious as well. I will explain it. We'll look at the 4th of July celebration that turned into a completely embarrassing flop, attendance numbers nowhere near what was promised. And we're also going to look at the president's increasingly bizarre public behavior, posting that Italy's prime minister needs a restraining order because she's supposedly obsessed with him, concerns about his own visible decline that got very tough to ignore over the weekend, plus even more questions about Mitch McConnell's condition. After weeks of secrecy, it is the sort of program today that we shouldn't record and immediately delete. This is one where I would go, listen, we're recording it. Let's publish it. It's good enough, I think. So I'm glad you're with me today. I cannot believe this story I am about to tell you. As a critic of American authoritarianism, and as a fan of soccer, football, and the World Cup. Now, as many of you know, one of Donald Trump's worst qualities is that he's a scammer, grifter, con man. Just like not a particularly good trait to have if you are a person. And I talk about that on the program. We talk about it with regard to Saudi sovereign wealth funds and pool renovations at the reflecting pool, and it comes up in a lot of different contexts. And it is also the case that I love soccer, football, I think, if you want to take the cringe out of it. And we are in the middle of the World Cup right now. And we have just learned that Donald Trump is involved in cheating for the World Cup to try to help the U.S. men's national team. And it is absolutely disgusting. And what is taking place here is unconscionable. And it shouldn't be a surprise that Donald Trump is involved in cheating at sports, since he reportedly cheats at golf all the time. Now, let me explain what happened. Then maybe you'll have a different opinion than me, but maybe we'll agree. During the last U.S. game, which was U.S. against Bosnia and Herzegovina, the top goal scorer for the United States team was given a red card. The player is Flo Balogun. And by the way, Balogun is a U.S. citizen because of the very birthright citizenship and 14th Amendment that Trump is trying to overturn. That's actually a different story, but I just mentioned that detail here. And during the game, Flo Balogun got a red card after his foot came down on the ankle of an opponent. Now, in football, this is a big deal. Players wear cleats. There is very special attention paid to whether in the middle of a game a player is stepping on another player's foot or ankle. And the way that soccer rules are, when you get a red card, you immediately have to leave the field and you are not replaced. The rest of that game, your team is left to play with 10 players rather than 11. It's a big disadvantage. And then the way it works in the World Cup is, if you get a red card, that specific player can't play in the next game. In the next game, your team can have 11, but the particular player that got the red card is not allowed to play. So after this incident, which is, of course, creates a disadvantage for the United States, without a doubt, Donald Trump calls his buddy Gianni Infantino, the president of FIFA, FIFA puts on the World Cup, and he says to Gianni, how about reviewing this red card? How about reviewing this suspension? I don't know about this one. Maybe you can reverse it. Can you consider it? And yesterday, FIFA goes, hey, you know what? We've reviewed it and we have reversed the suspension. And thanks to that reversal, Flo Balogun can now play today against Belgium. Trump posting about this to Truth Social, he says, quote, thank you to FIFA for doing what was right and reversing a great injustice. There has not been such a reversal in 64 years since 1962. Now, my analysis is as follows. I don't believe this play was really worthy of a red card. I don't. I've seen the replay at this point 50 times. I don't think it was worthy of a red card. However, this is how sports work. There are tools available to the refs during the game. In some sports, it's just what the ref sees in real time with their own eyes. In other sports, there's replay. In soccer, they have VAR, video assistant referee, and they can use it to check. Should that have been a penalty kick, as was called on the field? Should that have been a yellow card? Should this be a red card? And the video can be used to create a call or to debunk a call and to take back a call. And referees can change their decisions or they can confirm them, and that's it. This is part of sports. Now, in baseball, perfect games have been ruined for pitchers by umpires getting a safe call wrong at first base. There's a perfect game going, ground ball, throw to first, the runner is supposed to be out, and the umpire says safe, and the pitcher's perfect game is gone. That happens sometimes. During this World Cup, there have been dubious penalty kick calls where I saw and I said, I don't think that should have been a penalty kick. And the ref goes, yes, it is, or the opposite. There have been handballs where a non-goalie player has touched the ball with a hand. And I believe it should have been a handball call, and it wasn't. But this whole idea of after the game is over, going back and revisiting calls, it is a very dangerous precedent. And in the midst of this comes Trump and the naked grift. And you also have Gianni Infantino, the FIFA president, who is a pathetic figure, desperate to cozy up to Donald Trump. Don't forget that Infantino is the guy who developed the ridiculous FIFA Peace Prize to give directly to Donald Trump. Just pathetic. So this is not, for me, about one red card. It's, do the rules apply equally to everybody? Sports work if the fans believe that outcomes are decided on the field. I have been many times on the short end of bad on-court decisions, on-field decisions based on the teams I like. But it shouldn't be determined by who has the president's phone number. Imagine the reaction for a second. If this happened in Russia or Qatar or Saudi Arabia, and American commentators would be saying this is a disgraceful, corrupt act. And so we shouldn't use a different standard because it's happening here, because Trump has spent years claiming the elections are rigged and courts are rigged and the media is rigged and institutions are rigged and the Kennedy Center's rigged. And then the moment he has influence, he uses it to influence the outcome of an international sporting event. And it is an incredible contradiction. Now, FIFA has created a terrible incentive. Every country with political influence will wonder, should we start leaning on FIFA when we get a red card we don't like, when one of our players gets suspended? And if Balogun deserved to play, the official should have gotten it right during the match. And once the whistle blows, the president of the United States shouldn't be acting like the world's most powerful sports agent. We look weak when this stuff happens. The rules are optional, is what it portrays. Now, I don't ultimately know what's going to happen. We have some hours before the 8 p.m. Eastern game tonight. Belgium says they are appealing, and it's going to have to get sorted out. But is there no situation in which Trump has no shame inserting his corrupt, grifty nature? And by the way, you've also got to look at the person being grifted, which in this case is Gianni Infantino, who has decided to get on his knees and pray at the altar of Trump. They're even going to have Trump hand over the World Cup trophy to the eventual winner. So a pathetic and regrettable episode that, once again, the rules don't apply to Trump is the belief that he has. We have explosive new allegations of wire fraud against Donald Trump surrounding this entire Freedom 250 4th of July scam that he's been running. And it appears that Donald Trump has been misleading donors into making payments which were rerouted to a different organization, which just so happens to be a little thing we call a crime. Now, what is being alleged is that people intended to donate to the America 250 celebration. Already a bad idea, I think, like just kind of silly, but fine. And instead, they were given wire instructions to send the money, which would send the money to Freedom 250. Now, you might be saying, wait, David, America 250, Freedom 250, what do you mean? I will explain. This report comes from Democrats on the House Natural Resources Committee. You might say Natural Resources. Why? Because it involves the National Parks Service. Now, to understand why this is a huge deal and a potential crime, you have to first understand the difference between America 250 and Freedom 250. America 250 is a commission that is nonpartisan and congressionally chartered. Freedom 250, on the other hand, is an executive branch project, meaning President Trump. And it is an executive branch public-private partnership directly under the White House. So different organization, totally different goals. For example, that UFC cage fight that put a bunch of money in the pockets of Dana White, the president of UFC, Donald Trump's friend, that is an example of an event organized by Freedom 250, not America 250. Trump's failed state fair, which we'll talk about later, was under the Freedom 250 umbrella. And it appears that this was not an accident. They've been using the logos interchangeably. The organizers of Trump's Freedom 250 have been aggressively targeting the people who donated to America 250, creating confusion as to who am I donating to. And the reason that they would do this is that Donald Trump originally wanted to commandeer America 250, which has actually been around for years. It didn't go so well when they tried to do that. So instead, they created Freedom 250, and the confusion began. Now, this could be multiple crimes. There could be wire fraud here, could also be charitable solicitation fraud. These are federal crimes. But the leaders of Freedom 250 could also be subject to charitable solicitation violations under the laws of Washington, D.C. So a lot of potential crimes here. Trump did his normal games with Freedom 250. He nested Freedom 250 under the National Parks Foundation. So it all sounded very cool and very legal. But like he often does, Trump overthrew the board of the National Parks Foundation, appointed people to the board who rubber stamp anything Trump wants, like the true loyalists in the worst sense of the word. And the other issue, of course, is who actually committed the crimes, because Trump has, as he often does, put some layers between himself and the people who are getting conned. And in reality, it would probably be the consultants who would go down, since they're the ones putting together the outreach and the marketing, and they'd be the ones allegedly fleecing the donors. Now, this is exactly why we have charitable solicitation laws. People have a right to know, who am I really donating to before they send the money? This is like really basic stuff, and violate the whole premise of how they're organizing it violates the point of the laws. Now, notice how often this Trump administration creates organizations with names that sound similar to existing ones. And even if a donor, you know, is paying some attention, America 250, Freedom 250, American Freedom 250, it's sort of easy to confuse. And the movement that has been lecturing us about rigged and scams and corruption, they now appear to have been misleading their own donors. Now, listen, it's almost laughable. Do I expect anyone to go to prison for this? No, I don't. I haven't been sleeping under a rock for the last 10 years. Is it another example of how the I'm in it for the average Joe, I'm here for the average worker, and meanwhile, they are grifting donations from their own followers? Prices haven't come down. I won't give you the full list, but what has happened is Trump pocketed $1.4 billion from crypto. That's who really has done very well. The average person, really not so much. And so it shouldn't come as a surprise to anybody. But maybe the most embarrassing part of all of this is, you know, America 250, Freedom 250, they're confusing people, they're fundraising, they're doing all this stuff. After all of it, after all the money they raised, after all the time they spent saying this is going to be the best and the biggest and whatever, almost nobody showed up. It seems as though the entire state fair that was organized with this money brought in 200,000 people over 16 days. That's like 12,000 people a day. Trump's fireworks display, the most cool and big and polluting, by the way, it brought in a crowd of 150,000 people. And later I'm going to contextualize why that is such a flimsy and shriveled number. So maybe the most humiliating thing is that after all of it, all of these events failed miserably. And part of it has to do with the algorithmic wall that exists on a lot of these different platforms between people, and how we don't see what they see, they don't see what we see. I write about this a lot in my forthcoming book, Pay Attention. By the way, some of you will notice that my forthcoming book has replaced my first book on the shelf behind me. I am going to be giving away this particular copy. This copy on my shelf is copy one out of however many will ultimately be printed. This particular book will sit with me here until the book is released, and then I will dedicate this book to someone in the audience, and we will send it to you along with copy number one of The Echo Machine. I will tell you a little bit later how we're going to make all of that happen. Let's be honest, estate planning is one of those things people know they should do, but keep putting off. I was one of those people. I have finally done it. Yes, it took a little bit of time. Yes, I had to think through, who do I want taking care of my kids if the worst should happen? What am I thinking about in terms of my assets? once it was done, it was such a relief. And it really does give you a sense that you are being responsible and making important choices. 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The link is in the description. Donald Trump suffering terrifying glitches while speaking to a flaccid and shriveled crowd on the 4th of July. And after promising the longest speech in who knows how long because he has so much stamina, Trump ending the speech after mere minutes, ending up being one of the shortest speeches he has ever given. Folks, I don't know what is wrong with this guy, but he glitched as badly as we have ever seen. I've been talking for years about this symptom that gets worse, which is when Trump attempts to speak, something happens neurolinguistically, meaning with the a brain and the a speech, and he something his shoulder goes up and he just locks up. And it happened really badly during this speech. The only upshot, there weren't that many people there watching this crap. Take a look at this.
4: Glorious milestones of all time, the two, and you know,
3: you see that the two, whoa, something very, very serious is happening here. Let me play it once more.
4: Glorious milestones of all time, the two,
3: good, whoa. What is it? We need a doctor. Maybe one of the 22 doctors that examined Donald Trump recently could tell us what it is. And the glitches were flowing like water. Big water. Here is Trump struggling, coming up with the gem, immortable. Where's Jake Tapper when you need him?
4: We also have the flag that was given to that immortable, just a fin.
3: That immortable. This is his worst ever. I have never seen this guy glitch this badly.
4: Saudi Arabia and Russia will repeat.
3: Right. Trump trying to say that people must show voter ID. Who must show voter ID? Voters. But instead of voters, he says motors. This guy's not well.
4: And we want to keep America great. And we will do so by approving the Save America Act, which means all voters must show voter ID. All voters.
3: All voters must.
4: All voters must provide.
3: All right. So giga glitching the entire thing. Next, extremely poorly attended. Now, of course, it started hours late. There was terrible weather. If there is a God, he must have quite a sense of humor to keep screwing up the weather for all of these stupid Trump events. But as you can see here, a lot of empty seats.
4: Tonight we come together for one of the most joyous and glorious milestones of all time, the 250th anniversary. And I do have
3: the number 250. Is made up of a number of digits, and a lot of people don't know that. A lot of people don't know zero can actually hold the place of hundreds. If it's the 2, 5, and then zero, even though it looks like a zero, it's a place value that is very important because it pushes out the 2 and it pushes out the 5. So without that zero, we'd be talking about 25. But that zero, guys, give me a break. A presidential speech? Now check out Marco Rubio. He quite literally could barely stay awake. If you're only listening, we're about to see Marco Rubio. Marco Rubio is not known for having trouble staying awake. He could barely stay awake through this crowd.
5: called the Brooklyn Bridge, one of the most beautiful bridges anywhere in the world, built a long time ago. It was right in the manner that blew it up.
3: All right. As usual, Donald Trump has to lie about the attendance. He goes, we thought there were almost 400,000 people here, but then the weather got in the way, but we've still got 150,000 people here. Nobody who saw the shots of the crowd believes there were 150,000 people there.
4: There's no way we can be deterred. And they estimated they had 375,000 people before everybody had to leave. And they now have 150,000 people. It's the craziest thing anyone's ever seen, at least. And I want to just thank you. And I feel so badly about some people. They left and they couldn't get back. Yeah. But you're very special people. And we have a very special country. Thank you very much.
3: There's no way. Of course, lies. There is no evidence that 375,000 people tried to go to this thing. There is no evidence that 150,000 people were at this thing. Just a ridiculous lie. Now, Donald Trump was set to conclude this very short speech, Trump bragging, I have so much stamina and I'm going to be speaking for so long, hours and hours. But after just 35 minutes, Trump gets set to conclude the speech. And then he goes off track, totally off script, and says $19 trillion are coming in. Not only is it a lie, the crowd doesn't seem particularly interested in this nonsense. Not one bit.
4: There is no challenge Americans cannot overcome. There is no place we cannot go. There is no goal we cannot reach. And there is nothing that Americans cannot do. And we're proving that right now. Our stock market is the strongest it's ever been. We have $19.2 trillion being invested in our country, which is six times more than ever happened before. We're building more factories in the United States than ever before. Everyone's 401ks are at the highest number they've ever been. And more people are working today in the United States than any time in the history of our country. But in this country, we can...
3: A muted response at the end of a low-energy speech, which wrapped just about 35 minutes in, after claiming he would speak so long, no one would ever doubt his stamina and his virility and his girth ever again. How big and strong Donald Trump is, a complete and total failure of an event. And we just have to come to terms with the fact that he really can't do it anymore. The glitches are getting scary. The disorientation is bizarre. And even his own supporters couldn't really be bothered to go to this thing. Let me encapsulate for you just how big of a failure all of this was. As the United States is now in its 251st year, we're in that 251st year now, we have to come together, I believe, and agree about reality to really have a shot at moving forward successfully. And the reality is that this entire America 250 celebration that Donald Trump put together has been a dramatic failure. It has been a failure, I believe, on two fronts. The first front is the events themselves. MAGA billed Saturday's 4th of July fireworks show in D.C. as the biggest in history. Now, usually when Trump and his people call something the biggest in history, it's a straight up brazen lie. Let's imagine for a second that it's true, that Saturday's fireworks display really was the biggest fireworks show in history. It did, after all, pollute the air so badly that air quality alerts went up in D.C. because of what it did to the sky. Okay. Only 150,000 people showed up. By Trump's claims, he says that that's the number of people at his speech, but it wasn't. But let's say 150,000 people showed up to the fireworks display. Back in 1976, the bicentennial, the U.S. turning 200 years old, when the population was only 218 million people, 500,000 people went to the D.C. fireworks show. So if you look at a percentage basis, 0.23% of the population went to the fireworks show in 1976 versus 0.04% for Trump's on Saturday. Almost six times bigger proportionally in 1976. Trump's big state fair was an even bigger embarrassment. If you include World Cup parties in D.C., the entire 16-day fair supposedly attracted just 200,000 people. That's like 12,000 people a day in a country of 350 million. And a whole bunch of those people were only there to watch the World Cup games, not for the state fair. Now, in comparison, 1.6 million people come to D.C. every year to see the cherry blossom trees. 1.2 million people come out for D.C. Pride. So on the numbers, it was a failure. Fine, that's very easy. That's the simple analysis. But there's a second layer here, which is that Trump and MAGA attempted to co-opt the 4th of July, which is what I think is the worst part of all of this. At a party over the weekend with some friends, someone was telling me, you know, I put out for the holiday, I put out a big American flag and I posted it to my social media. And my friend says, another friend contacted me and said, what, are you a Trump supporter now with that flag? And my friend had this realization, and it's the realization that they want those symbols, the flags on the 4th and patriotism, to be indicative of MAGA. And not only does the right want to seize those symbols, even people on the left now go, oh, what, you got a flag? You must support Trump. But that is not the way that it has to be. We don't have to let them co-opt the holiday and the flag and patriotism. They tried to do it under Bush during the Iraq War. What, you don't support the troops because you don't support this war? Yeah, I support the troops by opposing ill-advised wars based on faulty or even maybe downright fraudulent intelligence. That's supporting the troops, not sending them into an ill-advised war that we're only into because of bogus intelligence. And Trump made the mistake of making the 4th of July about Trump. And once he personalized the event, his state fair, his speech, his reflecting pool, fireworks, and all of this stuff, the success or failure of the event started to become a referendum on Trump. And Trump's got 30% approval, 27% approval on the economy. So that's risky. Now, I think that it's important that we all restate patriotic symbols don't belong to any political movement. The American flag isn't MAGA's flag. The 4th of July isn't a MAGA holiday. These are national symbols and they belong to everybody. And if your political movement convinces people that displaying an American flag is an endorsement of a particular politician, you're shrinking patriotism instead of expanding it. Every president before Donald Trump understood these milestone celebrations should unite Americans. Trump turns the anniversary of the country into a campaign rally centered on himself. How long can he speak? And he says this was rigged and that was rigged and tells all these lies and does an entire state fair that feels really like a low rent MAGA rally that lasted 16 days. And so it failed. And the irony of all of it is a celebration intended to showcase Trump's popularity ended up highlighting the limits of Trump's popularity. You promise the greatest celebration in American history. People naturally compare the turnout to history, and it really doesn't compare well. So I am not glad that what could have been a unifying celebration of a milestone for the country, 250 years, failed so miserably and failed to unite people. That doesn't make me happy. I wish that we could have had something on the 4th of July that would have united people. But I am glad that Donald Trump making it partisan, making it about himself, talking about communists and 17 trillion and all this different stuff. I'm glad that that did not work to get people out and that people rejected it and said, no, we are not going to do that. So we're going to move on from this. I'm glad to be able to turn the page on Trump's failed 250th celebration. I'm glad to be able to turn the page on Trump's failed state fair. They were all global humiliations, but it could have been done in a way that would have united the country. Trump just isn't capable of doing it. 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More and more people keep asking, is Senator Mitch McConnell alive right now? And this is getting to be a weirder and weirder story. And we have a new wrinkle that is so bizarre that I don't even know what to make of it. We have now learned that 3 days after Mitch McConnell was rushed to the hospital, his wife, former Transportation Secretary Elaine Chao, reportedly met with a top official in Beijing. And we've also learned that he was taken to the hospital after being found unconscious, a detail that took weeks to get about what happened with Mitch McConnell. So let me catch you up and then we'll talk about the new information. The former Senate Majority Leader, still a Republican Senator Mitch McConnell, was hospitalized on June 14th. We are now getting close to a month ago. We didn't know where he was hospitalized and we didn't know why he was hospitalized. Now, eventually, it was revealed which hospital he was being cared for in. We still had no idea why he was there. There were statements from his office that he was recovering nicely, but from what? We didn't know. Remember that Mitch McConnell also had two incidents recently where he froze while talking, just like that. And we never got an explanation for those either. After he froze again, we were told he's feeling much better. But feeling much better from what condition? Like, what on earth is going on here? He was also hospitalized earlier this year for what was described as a flu-like illness. Also, very opaque circumstances, very little transparency. And then we learned that he was found unconscious and an ambulance had been called when the June 14th incident happened. We don't know what medical condition was playing out. We don't know what his medical condition and status are today. And now the news is that 3 days into his hospitalization, his wife was in China meeting with the vice president of China. This is per a news release from Chinese officials. So McConnell is hospitalized after being found unresponsive on June 14th. And on June 17th, his wife is in China meeting with the vice president of China. Now, putting aside for a second that we have no idea why she was meeting with the Chinese VP, like, was this official business? Was it a personal thing? The only thing that's said is that it was for mutual partnerships or something totally generic. Who knows? Why is she doing that 3 days after her husband is hospitalized under secrecy after allegedly being found unconscious? It's all very strange. Now, we don't know whether Mitch McConnell plans to resign at this point from the Senate. As we've said before, it certainly doesn't seem like he has any capacity to do this job. Pat and I spoke about this on the bonus show last week, and whatever needs to happen, it doesn't seem like he's coming back to be a senator anytime soon. And it has now been 22, 23 days since he's been hospitalized. Now, remember that there was speculation that what was going on with McConnell, maybe if he died, it was being hidden because they didn't want Democratic Kentucky Governor Andy Beshear appointing McConnell's replacement in the Senate, who would certainly be a Democrat if a Democratic governor gets the opportunity to do it. But that's not how the law works in Kentucky. So we were able to debunk that. If indeed it was known that Mitch McConnell had passed away, Andy Beshear wouldn't get to appoint anyone. It would be decided by a special election. That race is up for election anyway. McConnell's retiring. So in 4 months, they'd be electing a new senator anyway. You might not even need a special election, but there would be no appointment for Andy Beshear. So that can't be the explanation. But we now are finding everybody asking, is Mitch McConnell alive? Is he technically alive, but on life support with no hope of recovery? Rumors are flying and there is a complete and total lack of transparency. Now, I know that every once in a while when you talk about stuff like this, someone will go, oh, but what about HIPAA? You're asking HIPAA to be violated of medical privacy. HIPAA applies to medical providers. any transparency that could be provided willingly by Mitch McConnell's office or his family would have nothing to do with HIPAA. And I would even go further. I don't even really think this is about Mitch McConnell anymore. Not really. It's more about, does the American public deserve basic transparency when someone holds one of the most powerful elected offices in the country? He's recovering nicely after a few days in the hospital, and two more weeks go by and he hasn't been seen or heard from, isn't transparent.

0: cover up for sure. So I don't believe the standard should change depending on party. When Democrats have gone missing, there was a congresswoman who was missing and she was in a memory care facility. We called it out. We said, this is unacceptable. We need transparency. This also raises the even broader issue of aging political leadership and our gerontocracy. If someone is physically or cognitively unable to carry out the responsibilities of their office, we as the public have a legitimate interest in knowing that. And I don't care what letter is next to their name, if they're a Republican or if they're a Democrat. And I know many of you must be thinking, well, David, that's got to apply to Trump as well. Hell yes, it does. And of course, it's important when I say we need to know whether elected officials are cognitively or physically capable. Trump's glitchy performance over the weekend certainly raises even more questions about that. So listen, it's time to end the speculation. And doing that, I don't think would be that difficult. Have Mitch McConnell appear publicly, at least release a more substantive update on his condition, authorize medical professionals who I don't think would just make stuff up to give an update on his medical condition. And the longer that this silence goes on, the more of these vague statements, he's recovering nicely from what? The more rumors are going to keep growing when that's the sort of stuff they put out. So I want to hear from you on two parts. Number one, what do you believe is going on? And number two, what is it going to take to finally get some transparency here? I don't have the answer. You can leave a comment up there, down here, wherever, or send me an email, info@davidpakman.com. Usha Vance, the second lady, wife of J.D. Vance, the vice president, interviewed the president, Donald Trump. And she was talking to Donald Trump like he's a kid. She was almost talking to Donald Trump like he has a cognitive issue. And one of the wildest things is that the topic is reading and reading books. Donald Trump has not read a book in decades. He does not read. And in fact, we have come to believe over time that Donald Trump suffers from limited literacy. It doesn't mean he literally cannot read words off a page, but he does have limited reading capacity. Usha Vance starts talking to him about, what are you reading for fun these days? And of course, the real answer is not a damn thing, Usha. But what Trump comes up with is so self-centered and so egomaniacal that it is remarkable.
1: Everything that you just described, all of these incredible accomplishments, they take a lot of reading. Do you have any time to read for fun these days?
2: So I end up reading mostly newspapers. I usually read stories about myself.
1: Well, with so much going on in the world, it's really kind of you to take a moment to read. And I know you have 11.
0: Yeah, it's oh, my God. Barack Obama said reading is the gateway skill that makes all other learning possible. I agree with that. I think that's a great way to sort of characterize and couch the importance of reading. Thomas Jefferson said, I cannot live without books. And Donald Trump says, I usually read newspaper stories about myself. Here is Donald Trump attempting to read a children's book about presidents, and the topic of Bill Clinton comes up, and Trump goes, I like Bill Clinton a lot. A natural thing to interject when reading to children. Take a look.
2: I guess. And then you have President Bill Clinton ran on a special jogging track. He had a little track built for him at the White House. That's nice. I didn't even know that until recently. But he had a track built at the White House. I don't think I'll ever do that. I don't see myself doing that. I don't know.
0: Trump sounds barely awake.
2: But he's actually was a nice guy. I like Bill Clinton a lot. I still do. And then you have President Abraham Lincoln rode horses. He liked riding horses.
0: Now notice that Trump is not reading the damn book. He is not actually reading the book. He's summarizing what's on the page and picking up a word or two here or there. And I think Usha Vance, by the way, they cut this thing together. It's like the $6 million man that they have to Frankenstein parts together to make it look like they're cutting this thing, slicing it up like you would a

0: cucumber to put it together in a way that makes it sound like Trump can do this. Usha Vance seems to be realizing, I don't know that Donald Trump can really fluidly read. And of course, numerous stories about Donald Trump's difficulties reading, including this absolutely viral story from SNL comedian Pete Davidson, who recounted how it was when they had to work with Trump as the host.
1: Donald Trump, you were telling me.
2: I have one story I'm allowed to tell, and it's hilarious.
1: You have stories you're not
3: you're
1: allowed,
3: allowed
1: to tell?
3: To tell.
1: What happened with the Trump story?
2: Okay, so he's like, he doesn't really know how to read.
1: For real.
2: Yeah, and he loves to improv.
1: Yeah.
2: So during like the table read, he like, before like we were going to, read each before he had to read each line, and he's the host, so he's at everything.
1: Yeah,
2: he would go, I'm not gonna say this, I think I'm gonna say it the way I want to say it. Is that okay? Is that okay, Lauren? Is that everything? And everybody's like, what? Mm. And then this is my favorite part is there was a sketch that we wrote where he's at Disneyland with his daughter, and the line is, all right, let's get out of here, turkey legs. Like, let's, like, go get turkey legs. And he doesn't know how to read. So he went, all right, let's get out of here, turkey legs. He called his daughter turkey legs.
1: Maybe that was his improv.
2: Oh, no, it wasn't. And then he looked up, like, he doesn't get it. Like, he thinks if everybody's laughing with him, but we're all laughing at him. And it was, like, crazy. He would be like, I did a good job, right?
0: So anyway, numerous stories about Donald Trump's limited reading capability. And it's really shocking to see that when Trump is supposedly reading this children's book, he really can't read it. He sort of describes the images that he sees, and they have to slice and dice it together to make him seem even remotely coherent. Does this seem like someone who is truly capable of discharging the duties of the President of the United States? Folks, I don't think so. If you like this show, I would love for you to get my Substack writing. 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It's free. No spam. Substack is also the only place where we own our data. 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My friends, something has changed over the last few months. And no matter how much the White House tries to control the cameras, no matter how much friendly media avoids shooting Trump from certain angles, it is becoming really difficult to hide. Trump is looking like a guy who has aged dramatically, as many presidents do. But there are new concerns, even just from the last 4 days, some of which I've already outlined, that are getting a lot of attention. Now, this new photograph that is making the rounds is striking. Trump looks gaunt and pale. His posture looks stiff, and he's got that vacant expression. His hair is noticeably thinner around the sides. And again, there appears to be significant discoloration on at least one of his hands that we can see. And something has shown up now in multiple public appearances that is impossible to really explain by talking about any one thing: chronic venous insufficiency, aspirin, shaking hands, which is that this is a significantly diminished individual who seems to be visibly struggling often to catch his breath, to speak and stand at the same time. And over the weekend, what was going to be supposedly the longest speech ever because he has so much stamina was cut to 35 minutes, a record short speech of this kind for Donald Trump. Now, again, I do think that some normal caveats are relevant here. I am not diagnosing Trump with anything. You can't diagnose something like what we're talking about from a photograph. It's not like, oh, he has a cut. I see the cut in a picture, so I know what it is. There are lots of reasons that people get bruises. People age in a lot of different ways. Lighting can make people look worse than they actually do. And, you know, all of that stuff is true. What is impossible to miss at this point is that even 6 months ago, Donald Trump looked very different. And it's difficult to deny it when these sorts of pictures keep coming out. And then we get to the July 4th celebration. During one of the biggest fireworks displays of the year, I mean, Trump says it's the biggest fireworks display ever, loud, bright, explosive event, tons of music. Most people would find it really hard to sleep through that. And it looked like Donald Trump was sleeping at multiple different moments during this event. Take a look at this video. Is out, and then he tries to rouse himself once again. By itself, maybe it means nothing. People get tired, they have long days, but we have nothing happening in isolation anymore. It's a pattern that people are noticing. And one thing that I have found fascinating is how differently people perceive this depending on where they get their information. Part of that, of course, is the algorithms. You have millions of MAGA people who truly have no idea. They have no idea that Trump's been falling asleep 1, 2, 3 times a week for months now on camera. They just don't know that that's going on. And if you showed them the video, some of them would still deny it for sure. But these algorithmic silos are keeping a lot of these people from even knowing what's going on. Now, I write about that extensively in my book, Pay Attention. We must understand that this is going on if we are going to try to break through it. So I would love it if you pre-ordered the book at davidpakman.com/attention. And I'll mention one other thing. As some of you can see, the book is now on my shelf over my shoulder. I'm going to give this specific copy, this is copy number one, away to someone who pre-orders my book. Every pre-order qualifies, okay? If you prefer audiobooks, pre-order the audiobook. If you want a signed copy from Brookline Booksmith, order that. If you want the ebook, order that. Any version of the book will put you in a raffle if you want for this specific copy. All you have to do is send your pre-order receipt or screenshot to info@davidpakman.com and say book raffle. And when we get to the end and the book launches, we will randomly pick one person. I will dedicate this specific number one copy of Pay Attention and also the number one copy of The Echo Machine, which has been sitting on the shelf for a couple years. These two books together. This is a one of one, okay? This is a one of one. info@davidpakman.com. Submit your pre-order receipt. Now, remember what Donald Trump previously said about Joe Biden falling asleep, which is highly relevant to what we're experiencing today.
3: Over the last week, I have to, what we talk about, funny or sad. I think it's more sad than funny.
4: Yeah.
3: He has one ability I don't have.
4: Yeah.
3: He sleeps. He can sleep. This guy goes on a beach and he lays down on one of those, you know, 6 ounce, they weigh 6 ounces and he can't lift it.
4: Yeah.
3: They're meant. Isn't
0: he funny?
3: They're meant for children.
4: Yeah.
3: Young people and old people to lift.
4: Yeah.
3: They're aluminum, you know, hollowed aluminum.
4: Yeah, yeah, yeah.
3: They weigh very little. And he can't lift. And somebody convinced him he looks good in a bathing suit. And when you're 82, typically bathing suits aren't going to make you look great.
4: Right,
3: you're not going to be enhanced.
4: Yeah.
3: All right? It's just one of those things. I can't be sure about that, but typically, you know.
4: Depends what he's packing. He could.
3: I don't know what
4: like
3: the hell he's packing, but it's, I don't want to. And I don't want to know.
0: So anyway, you know, Trump said, I would never fall asleep in public in these scenarios. And Trump fell asleep during a UFC fight, and he appeared to fall asleep during a loud concert and fireworks over the weekend. If you live in the MAGA ecosystem, you probably have no idea that this is what's going on. You've seen the edited clips and the beautiful camera angles they make of Trump and the strongest looking images available that he posts to social media. That's how these algorithmic filter bubbles work. Outside the bubble, we see the pool photographs, the longer videos, the candid moments, and it gives a very different impression. It is one of the strangest aspects of American politics. Two groups of Americans looking at two different versions of the same person because the algorithms feeding their phones have decided what it is that they can see. Now, eventually reality catches up. Nobody escapes aging, okay? Nobody escapes time. The presidency is very demanding. even under normal circumstances. If you're 80 and obese and declining, the public will notice it in your energy, your mobility, your alertness. Doesn't matter if you're a Democrat or a Republican. And the point here is not to mock people for their age. We need transparency. If Republicans spent years insisting Americans scrutinize every stumble, verbal mistake, and every appearance by Joe Biden because they argued fitness for office is a legitimate public issue, we've got to apply that standard to Trump. Can't be one rule for one and another rule for the other. And what we are seeing is this carefully managed public image becoming very difficult to maintain. But they are going to try. It's falling apart, though. Donald Trump is showing once again he can't let things go. Over the weekend, he posted a photo of himself standing with Italian Prime Minister Giorgia Meloni at the G7 summit. And at the top of the picture, bizarrely, he added the text, "Restraining order needed." Apparently, the joke is, oh, Giorgia Meloni is so obsessed with Donald Trump. Now, if you're wondering, where is this story coming from? Are we beefing with Italy now? The backstory is as follows. A few weeks ago, Trump said Meloni was practically begging him for a picture together at the G7. And he said, oh, she wanted a picture with me so badly, and I only did it because I felt sorry for her. And there was one problem with that, which is that Meloni said the story is completely made up. She said, Italy and I do not beg. Immediately after that, Italy's foreign minister canceled the planned trip to the United States and said Trump's comments are offensive. Now, Trump could have dropped it. He got caught lying again. But Trump doesn't do that. Trump doubled down. And he said, no, she was asking me for pictures over and over again. She said she was a big fan. She said she needed the picture desperately because her popularity in Italy was collapsing. And again, Giorgia Meloni said, my popularity is none of your concern. I suggest you focus on yours. And of course, Trump's popularity is at record lows. And weeks have gone by. But Trump, as he often does, is still thinking about it. He's posting memes suggesting the prime minister of one of America's closest allies needs a restraining order because she's obsessed with him. And this has become one of the defining traits of Donald Trump. When you publicly contradict Trump, especially if it's a global stage, he cannot move on. It becomes a personal vendetta. Now, think about what this says about presidential priorities. There are wars. There are inflation concerns. What's going on with the 60 days of negotiations with Iran? I don't know. Seems like they're done. It's not clear. The president is spending time posting playground jokes and memes about the prime minister of Italy, working on the reflecting pool and fireworks. And what is striking is that Meloni is not a left-wing antagonist. She is one of the more conservative leaders of Europe. And a lot of Republicans like her. They go, no, she's doing a good job. These are ideological allies, Trump and Meloni, but that doesn't matter. If you don't flatter Trump, you instantly become his enemy. And Trump's worldview is not about conservatism and liberalism. It's loyalists versus anyone willing to bruise my ego. And that's why relationships, which should be about advancing American interests, become these stupid popularity contests. Imagine for a second if a foreign leader spent weeks insisting that the American president was secretly obsessed with them after being publicly contradicted. We would all go, that's really weird. It's really weird. Imagine that it was Orban who goes, Trump's obsessed with me. He was desperate for pictures. And Trump goes, yeah, no, that's not true. And Orban spends weeks posting memes about Trump. We go, that's really weird behavior. But with Trump, there's this pressure, which comes in part from the hypernormalization of insanity for the last 10 years, where it's treated like this is kind of normal, and it's not normal. Most of Trump's base hasn't even heard of Trump being embarrassed in this way and of being seen globally as a petulant child, again, because of the filter bubbles and algorithmic separation that there is, which I talk about in my book. Trump seems completely and totally pathetic. It is stunning that this is what we're dealing with, but it's what we're dealing with. Now, we will talk about the deadly 4th of July with people killed and injured in shootings around the country. We are going to talk about this bizarre funeral procession. I'll tell you why it's bizarre. In Tehran, for Iran's supreme leader, the Ayatollah Khamenei. And we will also talk about what's happening in the World Cup. All of those stories and more today on The Bonus Show. 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

0: big World Cup match between the U.S. and Belgium. One of our star players. Now, one of our star players was supposed to be suspended from tonight's game, but Donald Trump personally called the head of FIFA to get the player reinstated, which is surprising because Trump doesn't know anything about soccer, and it's the first time he ever defended a black person. He's growing up.
1: Once again, everything Trump touches dies. Okay, look who's here. It's Jody.
2: Jody on the show.
1: He ruined soccer.
3: Now we have to talk football again.
1: Literally, has to make everything about him. And now the entire world hates us once again because we're cheaters just like he is at everything in life.
4: The player that he saved is a citizen because his mother couldn't get back on a plane to go home.
1: Yes. Have you notified Alanis Morissette? We need to redo that song because nothing in there is ironic. A black thigh in your Chardonnay is just a bummer. It's not ironic.
3: If she hasn't redone that song in the last 30 years,
1: well, I've been asking her. We keep pointing out things that are actually ironic. People have written already about it, Jody. Like, I know, you know, lots of sports, you know, people are superstitious and, you know, yeah. But it's like the Knicks. Uh-huh. He is just a dark cloud.
5: Yeah.
1: He has to make everything about himself. Mm-hmm. So, you know, some sports writer wrote a whole piece about how all it did is motivate the Belgian team.
5: Yeah.
1: And you hate to, like, go, like, you're almost rooting for them.
5: Right.
1: Even though, I mean, you feel sad for the men's U.S. team because he had to put his big fat orange nose in the middle of this.
4: Yeah.
1: Right? And just make us look like cheaters. So, you know, so then of course they beat us and then they trolled us, right?
5: Which, of course they did.
1: You can't blame them. After it ended, the Belgian team's social media just said, overturn this.
5: Yeah.
1: Right? Yeah, the intervention of the president, the suspension of the U.S. striker, suspension for the game killed the vibe, writes one sports writer at NBC. The Belgian players had something extra. The U.S. team simply couldn't match it. And so the man who would have claimed full credit if the U.S. had won deserves at least some of the blame for the loss. He lit a fire for the Belgian team and otherwise wouldn't have had.
4: Yeah.
1: He's ruined the 4th of July. He's ruined our 250th celebration. Mm-hmm. It's just, God. Oh, Oyster Guy. Really?
4: Really?
1: Today is just not a good day, Chris LaVoy.
3: What? For me, what?
1: No, I said today's just not a good day.
3: Oh, okay.
1: No, Oyster Guy.
3: I thought you said for me.
1: No.
3: Not a good day for me.
1: Oh, no. No. I hope everything
3: goes. I got 10 hours of sleep last night.
1: I hope everything goes fantastic.
4: He got 10 hours
1: of sleep. Jody's here.
3: Yeah. Oh. And Sean got 10 hours of sleep, too. We were both
1: also,
3: really tired.
1: Jefe is here. Jefe missed Daddy too much yesterday, so Sean brought Jefe today. In his second training day for Sam, who, by the way, Sam, the love is already poured. What did I say? We're in day one of Bella Who already.
3: Yeah. Yep.
1: Right? Aww. Yeah. Oh, Jefe.
3: There's Jefe.
1: Oh, Jefe.
3: Jefe is 18.
1: I know. He's so cute. Look at Bonnie and Clyde. They're all coexisting peacefully, like we all did before Trump. Catherine says, welcome, Sam, a.k.a. Mr. Dimples.
3: Yeah, it's starting.
1: Would love to hear an occasional politics bar off between Lonnie and Sam. That would be radio gold. Already a great addition to the show. He does have a big booming voice.
3: He does.
1: Would you mind saying politics bar?
6: Politics bar?
1: Yes.
4: No, you have to go to the politics bar.
1: Oh, he doesn't know where the Lonnie one
3: is.
4: He'll find it eventually.
1: Yeah. Lonnie, do you want to come over and... All right. Anyway, welcome, Sam. Yay.
3: Yay, Sam.
1: Thank you, Sean. We're finishing up day two of training. Oh, and also, wait, hang on. Hold, please, before we get to you, Oyster Guy.
3: Oh, boy.
1: And I love oysters.
4: I know you do.
1: Everything's ruined. The World Cup, oysters.
3: You'll still love oysters. I mean,
1: yes,
3: you're a lesbian. Come on. What?
1: You got too much sleep. You just pipe down. Meg says, I'm sorry for asking the same question on social media. Is Sam the Sam from Office Ladies podcast?
6: I am not.
1: Okay. I think his voice sounds the same, but Sam's not talked enough on the Stephanie Miller show for me, so I think so. Oh, and that's why it's time for Sam's Corner. Go ahead, Sam. The rest of this segment is you.
3: What other shows can people hear you on?
6: Let's see. If you're on Sirius, I might be on Reality Check sometime.
3: Okay. All right.
1: He said, let's see. It's great to have you on. Two of my favorite shows. Regardless, welcome to the show. All right, Meg. Not that Sam, but our Sam. Okay.
3: That's right.
1: Let's get to Oyster Guy.
4: Oh, my God.
1: So, Jody, I know we both said the same thing. That just this party, we don't even have to say alleged rapist in the Oval Office anymore.
4: No.
1: They just have no, you know, and of course we have two sets of rules. We just do. And so, you know, while obviously he looks cooked, which I prefer my oysters raw. But
4: understandably.
1: He's Oysters Rockefeller, I think, sometime, maybe even this morning. I mean, he's obviously, you know, the Democratic Party has standards. The Republican Party doesn't.
4: Right.
1: And, it, you know.
4: For Kevin McCarthy to say we never.
1: We get rid of all our.
3: Yesterday they were pointing about how they got rid of Matt Gaetz. Yeah, we always get rid of our bad people.
4: No,
3: look at Matt Gaetz.
1: Oh, my God. Oh, my God. Yeah, I don't even get me started.
4: He was almost the AG,
3: yeah,
4: guys.
3: But look at the president.
1: Yeah, exactly. I mean, and 70 billion credible, I mean, not just conviction, but, you know, but how many allegations
4: Kavanaugh.
1: Of how many women? Thank you. So, right, you know, they say believe all women, right, except when it's, you know, Kavanaugh or Trump or you fill in the blank Republican guy. So, anyway, but I think, you know, Jody, the talk, you and I talked a little before. You can't talk because you don't have a vagina. Just kidding.
3: I got 10 hours of sleep. I'm sassy.
1: You are sassy
3: Yes.
1: today. No, it's just, of course, the timing makes you suspicious and how important it is that we take the Senate back. And, you know, I was saying the earlier reporting said she used a phrase like consensually careless, which is not the same as rape. But if this is all true, it obviously is rape.
4: What she described to me is rape. And the fact that he says, I don't remember.
1: He obviously
4: works
3: he was
4: with the
3: really
4: story.
3: Drunk.
1: He obviously had an alcohol problem.
4: And it works with her story saying he was out of his mind drunk and didn't remember the next morning. So, of course, he doesn't remember now.
1: Yeah, yeah.
4: And he just did it. And she says she would vote for him because she agrees with his policies, which is what's so sad about all of it.
3: Uh-huh.
1: See, and here's the problem is like we keep saying, like, we don't live in these states. You know, we can have an opinion. I was a Governor Mills fan.
4: Same.
1: You know, I love the way she stood up to Trump right to his stupid face, you know. But clearly there's a really anti-establishment, you know, movement.
3: Sure.
1: And, you know, Graham Plattner, what he said politically was resonating with people in Maine. But, you know, that being said, I mean,
4: until next week.
1: I hope he gets out and she gets in. But, you know, it sounds
3: like somebody gets in. The party can choose, but the Maine Democratic Party has said that they would rather have their rank and file choose.
1: Yeah.
3: So they want to have another primary.
4: Like in a week?
3: Like in a week.
1: In a week.
3: Oh, yes.
1: Oh, yeah.
3: So they're really gunning for that.
1: Yeah. Well, and plus, I don't feel like he's in a position to make demands, but
4: he is not.
1: But the Times was reporting that he would only consider withdrawing, quote, with a guarantee of being replaced by a candidate who he believes is true to the values and vision and policy agenda of the campaign that Maine voted for.
4: No.
3: You don't get to choose.
4: No.
1: You not only didn't let me get through that, but
4: No.
1: Oh, I said, okay.
3: He does not get to choose.
4: I didn't get 10 hours of sleep, but no.
3: You're still sassy.
1: There's a lot of sassiness in here this morning.
4: Well, I'm wearing my Spicy Jody shirt, so there
1: You are Spicy Jody. That's available at?
4: BobSeska.com.
1: Oh, fantastic. Okay, what about the Politics Bar?
4: That's available at thepoliticsbar.com.
1: Sam, it's in there somewhere, Lonnie, saying politics.
3: Well,
1: unless Lonnie has learned. Unless Lonnie has learned to throw his voice, and then we'll just. That'd be funny if you were his little ventriloquist dummy / wife. Okay. Anywho's, he's still looking. That's all right.
3: No, it's there.
1: Oh,
4: right there.
3: He's got it.
4: Got it.
1: Okay.
3: Uh-oh.
4: It's very short.
1: All right. But
4: it's. He'll find it.
1: All right. He'll find it.
4: There it is.
1: Oh, sorry. You need to. I'm sorry. Say again.
5: The Politics Bar.
1: There you go. Yeah. All right. Just so you know what tone you need to match when
3: That's
1: you're
3: Lonnie
1: having your Politics
3: that.
1: Bar off with Lonnie. He's very sultry. All right. So I don't know what to say. I know when all this stuff started coming out, we were like, oh, God, this double standard, you know, but that's the thing is you didn't know what the stuff was. You're like, I don't know, it's inappropriate text, and he seems like he worked it out with his wife, and
4: that's different.
3: That's different.
1: Yeah.
4: What happened is it's rape.
3: The R word was thrown about.
1: Yeah, I mean, what confused me, Chris, is it wasn't initially. Initially, the interview with Jake Tapper yesterday that I listened to, she said rape.
4: And also, I think part of the reason is she would like him. She likes his policy. She's a Democrat. Yeah. She would vote for him. So that's, I think, part of the reason she has been not. I think she was getting bombarded with.
3: Well, she also told Jake Tapper that she didn't want to be the known as the girl who got raped.
4: Also that.
1: Yeah. Yeah.
3: And so that's why she didn't come out.
1: Do we have some of the, where is that? Hold please,
3: Jenny,
1: everyone.
3: Jenny Rassicott?
1: Well, yeah, well, let's start. This was Graham Plattner's.
5: Regardless of the inaccuracy of the reporting, but mindful of the political reality it will inflict, we are taking the time to reflect on the best path forward for the state that I love, the people that I love, the movement I belong to, and the goal of defeating Susan Collins. Those were the goals when we launched this campaign, and they remain my goals today.
1: So, Ro Khanna said, I've been very clear, sexual assault or violence against women is a red line. These allegations are very serious and credible. Graham Plattner should drop out of the race. I'm withdrawing my endorsement as, you know, Senator
4: everybody
1: Warren and everybody. So, and here is Jenny. Am I saying that right?
3: Rassicott.
1: Yeah, yesterday.
7: I don't believe that you can think that that scenario is consensual. You have to understand that that wasn't when somebody is repeatedly... I mean, when somebody in the middle of it says, don't touch me, like, that's obviously not consensual.
8: Especially if he's apologizing on occasion.
7: Yeah. Yeah.
1: Okay, one more. Here we go.
8: Let me be as direct as I can. Did Graham Plattner rape you?
7: By definition, yes. Absolutely.
8: Because he had non-consensual sex with you.
7: Yeah.
8: Forced himself on you.
7: Mm-hmm.
8: Even after you had told him no and fought him off.
7: Yeah. He violated multiple layers of consent that night by coming into my home when I asked him not to, and by advancing on me when I told him not to.
4: Yeah.
1: Shorty, I think you summed it up. I think he was... He was drunk. He was in a consensual relationship.
4: Which is why he doesn't remember it.
1: He doesn't think of it as rape, but doesn't mean it wasn't.
4: I don't think he remembers it.
1: Yeah.
3: Not an excuse ever.
4: No, it's never an excuse.
1: But this is noted douche canoe Kevin McCarthy, Republican.
9: The one thing I know about Republicans, when we had a very bad candidate and found out,
1: did you?
9: We didn't vote for that person.
4: Really?
9: We walked away. For better or for worse. Yeah. When Matt Gaetz came forward, we got rid of him.
4: Yeah. No.
1: Really? Really? Oh, because he just has a thing. He hates Matt Gaetz.
4: Right. He hates Matt Gaetz. Yeah.
1: Okay, but so all the other sexual assaulters, rapists, and starting with the president.
4: Right.
1: Yeah, they're fine. Yeah, you always get rid of them right away. I mean, this is the thing. This is the problem is, you know, we always play by two sets of rules.
4: Yeah.
1: And that's what's infuriating is their hypocrisy. But, you know, that being said, dear God, Maine, please, for God's sake, Susan Collins, I mean, talk about... there's an anti-establishment. She's been in there 11 billion years. She's completely pathetic, you know. So I just hope, who knows, we can pull this out in time. That, you know, whoever
3: it is.
1: I'm
3: sure there were meetings all night long about what to do.
1: Yeah.
4: Oh, yeah.
1: Yeah.
3: You know, we should find out today. We may even find out that Plattner is dropping out today.
1: Yeah.
4: I hope so.
1: Yeah. They're saying
4: they need the time.
3: Yeah.
1: Well, I mean, you have to hope that it's good that it happened before the... deadline, because it was after the deadline, you know.
3: He's lost all of his support.
1: Yeah.
3: I can't think of a single Democrat who supported him before.
4: But if he stays
1: that's
4: on,
1: what separates
4: the
1: parties.
4: Money.
3: Right.
1: Yeah.
4: You know, he has no money now.
1: Seriously, there's nobody older and more establishment. Oh, well, unless you have Rigor Tortas and you're, you know, Mitch McConnell, than Susan Collins. The rumor is that he is still not conscious and brain dead. Laura Loomer said that, and she would know about being brain dead.
3: The one time I believe Laura Loomer.
1: Exactly.
4: They're just waiting till the second
1: week. Talk about double
4: August.
1: Standards with Sleepy Joe, and he needs to step down. And Mitch McConnell's probably been...
4: They're waiting for the second Tuesday in August because that's the deadline for an independent to come in the race, and they don't want Massey to come in and run for Senate.
1: Well, and also, I think you said it on Bob Seska's show that because there's a Democratic governor...
4: No. That's not it. They have a special election.
1: Okay.
4: And if they were to do that, Massey could throw his hat in before the second Tuesday in August.
1: See, and they're like, oh, all you guys care about is power. It's like, really? You got a brain dead guy and a party littered with rapists.
3: Right.
1: And you don't care, right? Ay, ay, ay. All right. So, hey, you know what? Who's going to be fascinating on all this is Charlie Pierce and Mike Nellis.
3: Yes.
1: Okay. Who we have coming up. Uh-huh. 20 minutes after the hour.
10: Boy, you know, I'm so happy to be here. Thank you for having me. However, there's only a few more days of the Great American State Fair.
1: Yes.
10: And, you know, I'm sorry to be here instead of there.
1: Yeah.
10: There's a baptism pool, Stephanie.
1: Dana Goldberg and I talked about some shows early on in my stand-up career where there was literally, like, maybe two or three people, you know, and you just go sit in the chair, like, next to them. That's what the State Fair looks like.
10: Yeah,
1: have you had those gigs where just, like, three, two people?
10: Where you had to do, well, not when I was selling tickets to them.
1: I did. There were some rough nights at Yuck Yucks for me, let me tell you what.
10: I'm up to, I can pack a front row.
1: Yeah.
10: Doesn't matter the size of the venue, man. I can pack a front row.
1: I meant before you were Paula Poundstone, Patriot on a pogo stick. Early on.
10: I had on open mic nights, I remember in San Francisco, they would make you go on in the middle of the night when there was like, well, there, you know, there'd be two people.
1: Yes.
10: And I'd go,
1: that's
10: well,
1: what I
10: you
1: mean.
10: Know, let's call it quit. You don't get another slot if
1: and
10: you don't go on
1: this
10: now.
1: Is it.
3: And those two people were really, really drunk.
10: Yes.
1: Yeah, I meant pre-famous Paula Poundstone, before Robin Williams discovered you in San Francisco and you became Paula Poundstone on a pogo stick. I meant those days, the early days.
10: Yeah. So I have worked crowds the size of the Great American State Fair, what I like to call the
1: And then my other illustrious... My other illustrious night, Stand Up New York, when I finally got a spot. And then right as they were introducing me, Chris Rock came in and did like an hour superset. And then they're like, okay, now you're on. And I was like.
10: Yeah. That's the problem with those showcase clubs.
1: Yeah. I was like, you know, thanks.
10: A lot of times, by the way, you may even be following somebody who isn't well known, but they're doing their very best.
1: Right.
10: Whatever they, right?
1: Damn
10: and
1: them.
10: You're in there thinking you might try out that thing about nipples. just gonna run it up the flagpole tonight.
1: And I then, like nipples. Go ahead. What is it? Can you do the nipple material for me?
10: I don't really. Okay. I just think nipples is a funny word.
1: I do too. And now we're in the era of American justice where nipple is frequently mentioned. There was the nipple material was discussed in situation regarding the Epstein files.
10: Absolutely right.
1: Yes.
10: How could I have
1: Should we release the
10: that?
1: Nipple?
10: You know, when they were discussing, defense and military stuff, they were just on, what was it, WhatsApp or, right?
3: Right.
10: They were not
3: the
10: even
3: signal.
10: On.
1: Signal.
10: Right. Yeah. That's what it was. Yeah. But when they discussed the nipple
1: material,
10: they went right into that situation room.
1: Yeah. And I'm also a nipple aficionado, but
10: I'm surprised you weren't called in on that.
3: Yeah.
10: Yes, you probably
1: I'm
10: still dedicated to this.
1: Thank you.
3: You didn't have your WhatsApp on.
1: I would have showed up, party hats out. My high beams on, I would have been there like Patriot Paula Poundstone.
10: You would have pogo sticking.
1: Yeah, to preach.
3: Pogo sticking helps with the nipples.
1: About party hats.
3: Yeah.
10: Boy.
1: Okay. A federal judge rejected Trump's request for more time to respond to E. Jean Carroll's demand for the $5.8 million she won in a civil lawsuit against him. District Judge Lewis Kaplan denied the request in a one-sentence order. I just like, we're down to that. Just, you know, pay up, bitch. Is that what I don't know if that's what the order said.
3: Words to that effect.
1: So he has now what? He must reply by July 7th. But
10: who is that district judge? Who?
1: Lewis Kaplan.
10: Yeah, because he had already gone before Gabe Kaplan.
1: Yeah, and that how'd that go?
10: He said pay up. He said pay up.
1: Did he?
3: Yeah.
1: Did
3: he said welcome back.
1: No, he said up your nose with a rubber hose.
10: Oh yeah,
1: I'm almost certain.
10: Yeah, you're right. I forgot about that phrase.
1: That was that ruling.
10: Do you know when I was in high school and I would watch that show, it would just depress the heck out of me because I felt so immature. I'm looking at these high school students. And
1: who are like 50.
10: You know, you never see a parent. That's what.
1: They looked, maybe 47.
3: Especially Epstein.
10: Exactly. Yeah. And not too many years later, right? I was a young adult. I'm in line at a grocery store. Uh-huh. And the actor who played Epstein was in front of me. And I'm like, oh, for God's sakes, he was 40 when he played the role. Yeah. That's exactly what
1: I don't know why we stumbled into this on Friday. Is how come all the girls on, what was the show? Family? How come they all lived at home until they were like 53? Yeah. I don't understand. Remember they were all on the staircase. And you're like, isn't that one like, okay, on Social Security? I don't, what's happening?
10: Well, you know, to conserve money.
1: Yeah.
10: Yeah.
3: It was the 70s.
1: Remember, we have a welcome back connection. The one time Jim Ward was sick and couldn't come in and do voices. Yeah. How did we find that guy?
3: Jim Ward sent him.
1: Oh, thanks, Jim.

0: Stephanie Miller. Stephanie Miller.
1: It is the Stephanie Miller Show. Jody Hamilton is here from the Politics Bar.
2: Say it, Sam.
3: The Politics Bar.
1: No, you could say it.
3: Go ahead.
4: The Politics Bar.
1: Yeah. Ha ha. You've been replaced. Lonnie. Sorry. See ya.
5: Sorry, just like that.
1: Yes. Oh, my God. The love just rolls in. Look at this. Arlene, I love Sam already. Yay for Sam.
2: Yay, Sam.
1: Yay for Sam, everybody. See? Bella who?
5: He's blushing.
1: We're so fickle here in Hollywood.
5: He's blushing.
1: I know. Look at his dimples are popping out.
2: Oh, God. Stop it. He's going to run away.
1: No, don't run. Karen.
5: He can't run. We're all in his
1: way. I have a tranquilizer dart gun. He can't run. There's nets. Okay, Karen. What?
5: Your dart gun's right there.
1: Oh, I do have a dart. Oh, that's right, Sam. You should just remember I have a dart gun. Okay. Karen in Chicago. Hello. Hello.
6: Hi, good morning. And hey, to be fair, Sam, you know, speaking loudly, you do have those old radio ears that you talk about.
1: Yes. You would not believe the volume at which he tells me there's 30 seconds to go.
2: Yeah.
6: So, you know, with Graham Platter, I mean, I have to say, you know, I was definitely in the camp of, like, with the Nazi tattoo, that, right, I could not let go of that, and the fact that, young men make stupid choices. Sometimes they join up and they want to be a part of something bigger, and, you know, they make dumb choices, but he had a long time to get that removed, and, you know, but like you guys, it's like, hey, Maine voters have to make the choice, and they made their choice.
1: Yeah.
6: But, you know.
1: Meanwhile, the Republican Party is made up almost entirely of Nazis and rapists at this point. But, yeah, go ahead.
6: Yes. And it is to laugh, Kevin McCarthy. I mean, to come out there. I mean, who do these people think we are?
1: Yeah.
6: That they can come out and say that. That man ran down there after January 6th and kissed the ring and, and propped Donald Trump up and helped him run his shadow government for Mar-a-Lago. F him all the way off.
1: Yeah.
6: Love you guys.
1: Yeah. All right.
2: Love you. Wow.
1: Oh.
5: You didn't. She slammed you with a heartbreak.
1: She's learned the hard. She's had so many head injuries that
5: she's watching the clock now.
1: Now she's getting out. She has overstartled response. She's getting out like 30 seconds early. Wow.
2: Now, what do we do with this extra 30 seconds?
1: I don't know. I don't know. I don't even have time for this. Guess the quote.
2: Uh-oh.
1: Okay. All right. Hold, please.
2: Wow, you really were thrown for a loop.
1: I really was. Karen, what have you done to me?
5: That's what it feels like being thrown into a heartbreak, young lady.
1: Paula Poundstone, who was here yesterday, threads, Dear Donald Trump, I played JV basketball in high school. I once got called for traveling. Can you reverse that? Thanks. She's a scamp.
2: Yep.
1: All right. Jody Hamilton's here.

0: Sexy Liberal. This year, one show only in Southern California.
1: Hollywood, the City of Magic.
0: Saturday, October 24th in L.A.
2: Los Angeles.
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0: 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Starring Stephanie Miller.
5: Give it up for yourselves, L.A. Sexy Liberals. God bless you.
0: John Fugelsang.
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0: Comedy duo Frangela.
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0: We need to expand the court to at least 13 justices. We need to get rid of the Electoral College. If a Democrat wants to win in 2026 and 2028, that's how they would talk. Those are the policies that they would have, not some policies about, hey, you know what, maybe we should get Liz Cheney on or whatever. Okay, great, Liz Cheney, I'm glad that she's a reform Republican. But that's not what people want right now. They want someone who's going to have some f-ing balls, who's going to stand up, and who's going to correct this.
1: Spicy Don Lemon. He really did take lemons and make lemonade after CNN, didn't he?
2: Yeah.
1: And I like his potty mouth. I like it. But it's what we always say, right? Jody, that's why I think this Graham Plattner thing is hard, because, you know, I think even this woman said she likes his politics.
3: Yeah, she'd vote for him. You know. She even said she would vote for him.
1: Yeah. I mean,
2: even now.
1: He seemed like a fighter. I think, like I was saying, there's an anti-age, anti-establishment thing, I think, going on in some places. And, you know, he obviously resonated in Maine.
2: Some people have been there so long that they've become ineffective. And so,
1: yes. You, talking to you, Esmeralda.
2: Yes.
1: Oh, no, wait. Oh, yes, Esmeralda. Yeah, someone
3: Esmeralda.
1: Said, I called her Aunt Clara last time.
3: No,
1: Susan
3: it's Esmeralda.
1: Collins. We need to make her
2: she's
1: disappear.
2: More like Esmeralda.
1: Yeah, I need the Bewitched sound effects.
2: B-E-W.
1: Oh, or Jody could just do it. Okay. All right.
3: I'll have Erin Murphy come over and do it for
1: Oh,
3: you.
1: Will you?
3: Yeah.
1: Oh, of course you know her because you're Jody Hamilton.
2: You're Jody Hamilton.
3: And
2: you know the offspring of every famous person.
3: Her parents, Elizabeth Montgomery wasn't her actual mother.
2: No?
3: No.
1: Oh, you're kidding. Really?
3: Yeah, she's an actor.
1: God, next thing you're going to say is Mr. Brady was actually gay and not dad of the... Okay.
3: I'm sorry.
2: He treated the kids like they were his own, though.
1: But he was actually gay. That's a joke.
2: He was gay.
3: He was a gay. He was
1: okay.
3: One of the gays.
1: Okay. All right. Speaking of love, all the love rolling in, gay and straight, for Sam.
3: Naturally.
1: Yeah.
3: Look at those.
2: Yeah, you're going to get some of the gays, too.
1: Yeah.
2: Sorry, Sam.
1: Although, Sam, welcome to Hollywood, because then there are always going to be the cutthroat ones who are looking for your job already. Lauren said, Steph, if Sam doesn't work out, I'm old and I know the Easter egg keywords that you masterfully lay out there. My voice is as soft as a labia in a fuzzy sweater.
3: Oh.
1: Maybe I can fill in some time. Again, I only need some water and a place to park my Airstream.
3: Well,
1: so he's Cousin Eddie. Like, he wants to live here.
2: Yeah.
1: But also would do Sam's job. All right. And you know the world is cattywampus, Chris, when Michael and Blue Sky is mad at me.
3: Oh,
1: I don't
3: know.
2: Why
3: yes.
2: is Michael and Blue Sky
1: my
2: mad
1: main
2: at
1: stalker.
2: You?
1: Stalker. Well, Mike, Les yesterday said, love Rude, love really love Paula. Stephanie's fine. I'm mad at her. P.S. She's still really pretty. Daisy said, why are you mad at pretty Stephanie? And Michael said, because she chose a single, young, beautiful California lesbian woman over a married, old, ugly, heterosexual man from Illinois. How could she?
3: Oh, Michael.
1: Michael.
2: He's jealous.
1: You're pretty, too.
3: Michael.
2: He's jealous.
1: Somebody's jealous. He wants to date me.
3: He wants to marry you.
1: And kiss me. You know, we're both annoying, but together, we're super annoying.
2: You guys are so weird.
3: We're the only ladies in the room besides Bonnie.
1: Yeah. Tamara, exactly. There's too much testosterone in here. Even Jefe.
3: Well, I have too much, too.
1: Jefe. Okay.
3: I'm postmenopausal. Of course I have too much testosterone.
2: Oh, you're pretty much a dude, then.
1: Oh.
3: I'm such a dude.
1: Oh, good. They just took the restrictions off testosterone. So good luck, everybody.
3: Yeah.
1: Okay. Tamara in California. Hello.
4: Hey, good morning.
1: Good morning.
4: I've been listening to you guys for many years, and I thank you for all the work you guys do.
1: Thank you.
4: I want to say to all your Arizona people, talk to Mark Kelly, right? And because we need to support Air Force Major Jason Watson.
3: Yeah, amen.
4: And Mark Kelly is the man to stand up. And also the others that were targeted by President, what's his name,
2: mm-hmm.
4: for, you know, saying that they don't need to follow illegal orders in the
1: right.
4: military. So.
1: Right.
4: Please contact Mark Kelly. He is the man to do this
1: yep.
4: job right now.
1: Yep. I like him for 2028. I like everybody. I'm vote blue.
2: Except for Graham Plattner.
1: Oh, yeah, Royster
3: right
1: guy.
3: Now, yeah.
1: Except for Royster guy. You know, if James Tallarico loses, I'm just going to go on a tear. But
2: hey.
1: I told you should have picked Jasmine Crockett.
2: I'm a Tallarico.
3: He is a Tallarico.
1: I know. But I'm really hopeful about James Tallarico. I know it's Texas. I know what everybody says, but
2: they're tied.
1: Yeah. Okay, uh-oh. Who said one of the problems today, besides the retribution prosecutions, is that the Justice Department can't do its job right? If you go to court and the judges don't trust you, you can't do the basic things you need to do to represent the American people in court. And we have seen judges across the country say they cannot trust prosecutors anymore. Who said that?
2: Witch Hazel.
1: No, that was a terribly bad guess. That was Jack Smith.
2: Oh.
1: Who said, I can't count any opinions, but one opinion like that in my career would have been seismic. Trust that's been built over generations has been lost in days, right? And that's happening every day.
2: Witchy poo.
1: No, once again, very wrong. Jack Smith.
2: Oh.
1: Jody, that's the problem with, you know, the Graham Platner story is going to suck all the air out of, like, you know, all of this reporting about, I don't know, the rest of the world, all our allies thinking they were going to, they were preparing for a shooting war with the United States, and how, like, completely, present danger, a national and international security threat Donald Trump is.
2: I'm so scared about this NATO meeting that's happening right now.
1: Oh, my God. Yeah. A stunning report in the Wall Street Journal described a marathon meeting of U.S. European allies who had come to view the country as a security risk under Donald Trump. They said the people, the countries allied there were prepared for a hot war with the United States. Can you believe we're reading this? Mm-hmm. Emmanuel Macron said we are drawing a line here. America's allies had tried to, for a year, placate Trump with a mix of flattery and concessions. This is what I always say. It never works anyway. It's never enough. Mutual defense and trade issues, hoping to buy time. Now French soldiers were in Greenland alongside Danish special forces, equipped for a shooting war with America, with our allies. One assessment from Southern Europe read, you are not dealing with an administration that has processes. You're dealing with a single volatile individual. I mean, I have never seen, seriously, in our lifetime, someone as universally hated, despised, it's unbelievable. By the way, I made this point over the 4th of July. Ron Filipowski says, is it possible for Trump, Vance, and Hegseth to address troops without talking about partisan politics or Democrats? Are they capable of talking about military subjects or just talking about America, their missions, or service? Is their only purpose indoctrinating a captive audience?
2: Yep.
1: I mean, we've never, never had, not just the president, vice president, the Secretary of Defense, taking cheap shots at former presidents, trying to score political points in front of the troops.
2: Yeah. Mm-hmm. I think that's why so few people showed up to this stupid state fair thing.
1: Yeah.
2: Nobody wanted to hear these speeches where he was just going to go off and call the other side names the entire time.
1: Yeah, exactly. Covey said, Kash Patel adding 260 additional FBI agents to find election fraud in Georgia when they still can't find Nancy Guthrie. I mean, it's just such an overwhelming amount of corruption, incompetence, just sphincter snapping terror. Is that a phrase? It is now.
3: It is
2: you
3: now.
2: Just made it one.
3: You got it.
1: My sphincter is snapped shut in terror.
3: Oh,
1: Todd Blanche says he can't risk naming the pedophile victims publicly, despite his department doing it countless of times since last year. I am watching Jody like a hawk. Our friend Katie Fang, who, God bless her, because, this will move through. But, we're now at the part where they're defying a judge's order.
3: Again.
1: Right. By the way, the whole standing thing, like who has standing in a case? How did big orange fat blob have standing in the FIFA thing and not right? Because they decline Belgium's trying to, reverse this decision. And they're like, oh, they don't have standing. I'm like, how does this idiot?
3: Because they want to make nice with him. They gave him the peace prize,
2: FIFA
3: remember?
2: Is just as corrupt as Donald Trump.
3: Yes.
2: So,
1: yes.
3: Very corrupt organization.
2: Yeah.
1: Oh, my God.
2: FIFA is an awful, awful organization.
1: Speaking of lickspittles, how about Ted Cruz in the Oval Office yesterday?
5: On behalf of all Americans, thank you for getting rid of that ridiculous red card.
1: No.
5: This is his...
6: That was interesting.
5: It was spectacular. There was a reason the FIFA trophy sat here for as long as it did.
1: Oh, God. What? I don't know if you... it went on. Thank you, sir. Thank you, sir. Thank you so much, sir. Oh, you're so... They're all so pathetic. Mm-hmm. This party is so pathetic. I mean, we were talking yesterday, Jody, about them parroting this stupid, someone took a box cutter and cut it through. There's no evidence of that at all. Brian posted, it's a bunch of little cuts that's adding up to 350 feet of cuts. Either the president doesn't know what he's talking about or just made something up, so you have to spin it now, or he's too mentally addled to understand reality that you have to protect him. It's the same washing of the insanity of one man. Mm-hmm. And every time he changes his story, then they have to change their stupid story.
2: Right.
1: Right?
3: Right.
1: And so it's okay. All right. Carry the film. Michael in Oakland, our pro boner. Hi, Michael. And aren't we all pro boner, really, at the end of the day?
6: Well, I would jump.
1: Yeah.
6: Well, from your lips to God's ear. So I actually listened to the interview.
1: Yes.
6: I listened to the interview of the accuser.
2: Yep.
6: In court, a good lawyer can poke a lot of holes in that. I mean, I've tried a lot of these cases, but this isn't court. And I have to say that, honestly, she did sound credible to me.
3: She did.
6: What I'm wondering about is, obviously,
1: it was the corroborating stuff, right, Michael? Hang on. Oh, hold, please. I know you're an attorney, so that I think it was the. I don't know again on the standard of court of law, but it seemed like the corroborating evidence, like in terms of the letter back from her therapist and that she had told other people at the time. Is that a bar for in court, or is that just? Yeah.
6: Oh, no, that's admissible. That's contemporaneous complaints and statements to others. That's admissible, and that's often used. And just she herself, she sounded credible.
2: Yeah.
3: Yeah.
6: What I think...

0: thing again. You know, I don't want to say you're lying. I don't really remember what happened. I was drunk. I'm terribly sorry. Can we kind of just keep this amongst ourselves? You know, the Republicans would offer $500,000 or something to sign an NDA. I'm saying just reach out to her and say, look, I'm going to apologize. I'm sorry. You know, and maybe they could have, and so whatever news came out of it, if there was any news, would have been something to the effect of, hey, you know, there were some things that went on between Graham Plattner and me that were not okay with me at the time. We've resolved them privately, and I have nothing else to say about it. But she obviously didn't want to go public with it, I feel.
1: I think
0: a little bit suspect because of the timing.
2: Yeah, exactly. Jody, what were you saying?
0: She didn't report to the police.
2: Yeah,
1: she did not. I think the other people that she spoke to
0: would
1: have come forward.
3: I think so, too.
1: I think that was the pressure that she was under, was other people were being reached out to by Politico and other, like the New York Times and other people saying, hey, I heard that you heard about that. So there were at least three. Her therapist wouldn't have said anything, but her friends would have said stuff, and her ex-boyfriend would have said something.
2: Yeah, I think, you know, we're just in a place in this country where one party has no standards of any kind and is led by a rapist, period. End of story. You know, and so that's what I think.
0: But,
2: yeah, go ahead.
0: But we can complain about that all day long.
2: Right.
0: I'm sorry for interrupting, but we can complain about that all day long, and that's not going to change.
1: Right.
0: Okay. I mean, it's not that we know that we have to play, you know, we got to play by the, you know, the game that we're facing right now. I just wonder if the Plattner people, if they just hadn't reached out to her and just said, hey, you know, can we sort of shake hands privately here? Find a way. Graham's sorry. He's in treatment for alcohol. You like his policies. He has not, you know, he doesn't want to have to deny this publicly and make it sound like you aren't honest.
2: I think it would have had more. Yeah, I hear
0: maybe,
2: you.
0: Maybe.
2: I hear you, Michael. I think, I feel like it would have had more power coming from him to not, you know, it has the feel more of a cover up if it's the party going, you know, is there any way you can shut up? You know what I mean? Whereas if Graham Plattner had said what he said to her, you know, like, I'm sorry, I was obviously so drunk. It's not how I remember it, but I believe you, I'm really sorry.
1: From what I understand in her interview, she said that when she let him spend the night because she was worried that him driving would have been
3: dangerous to everybody.
2: Right.
1: And so she let him spend the night, and then when he woke up, he didn't remember anything.
2: Yeah.
3: And he actually woke up and started to put his arm around her, and she was like, no.
2: Yeah. Well, I mean, Michael's right. Legally, if you drunk drive and you hit somebody,
1: it doesn't matter.
2: An excuse is not that you don't remember
1: it.
2: It's
1: not the excuse. Yeah. It's unfortunate that you don't remember.
2: Yeah. I mean, God knows how many times I've drunk dialed Chris, and I don't remember what bump song I asked for, or soundbite, something ridiculous.
3: It's always a Chumbawamba song.
1: There were the Jim Ward calls.
2: Yes. Yeah. Jim Ward left the most classic drunk phone messages of any human ever.
1: Very
2: they
1: funny.
2: Were still just as hilarious as in the morning. Okay. 49 minutes after the hour, this portion of... How about that July 4th in D.C.? Just big and loud and dumb and corrupt and everything that Donald Trump's America
4: hot.
2: Is. Yes.
4: Yeah.
2: You know why? Because I think Satan is opening the gates of hell for Trump and his whole administration. That's why. Yeah.
4: We can only hope so. You know what? I want their screams recorded, and just that will be my white noise when I sleep.
2: We want the scene from Ghost where everybody's speaking. Now we're back to the subway where all the dark, you know, the ghosts are pulling people down.
4: That strangely fundamentalist Christian movie.
2: Yes.
3: Yeah. Right.
2: Yeah. Speaking of which, Chris, this was who said. And our Declaration of Independence tells us we're all made in the image of one Almighty God, and a communist will never say that.
3: Cool in the Gang.
2: No, that was a bad guess. That was Donald Trump. The Declaration of Independence does not say any of that. Just speaking
3: about
2: of
3: God.
2: Creepy, right, Christian nationalist, whatever. And then Grampy just went on to continue about communism.
4: And you know, it's just hilarious that he actually thinks that especially young voters are going to sit there and go, I don't care. What are you talking about?
2: Sorry,
4: the Democratic Socialists seem cool.
2: Yeah. Hey, by the way, you posted this Maris June poll. Americans may have to resort to violence in order to get the country back on track. 60% of Gen Z agree. And then it, you know, goes down as you get older. But you said that's the result of a Congress and the Supreme Court rolling over for Trump. It's not surprising young voters want the b**ery to end. And don't know what to do. This is what they've been handed, right?
4: Everything's been, they have not seen that.

0: Congress actually has a role to hold him to account. And so therefore they're like, well, what's left? What is left?
1: Yeah.
0: And, you know, that's why we keep saying this election is like the last chance.
1: Yeah. The millennials that we have in here now are slightly less violent. 46% believe violence will be necessary.
0: It doesn't go below 50% until we get to Gen X.
1: Yeah. Yeah. Yeah. Well, it's a frustration. As I was saying, nobody under 11 billion has any idea what he's talking about. There are no communists in America, and he's just You wrote a whole piece, which was fantastic as usual. You just said no one hates America more than Donald Trump, and so saying, I blame him for all of it, for the divisiveness and the ugliness in this country. It is just every speech is you. To the people that didn't vote for him, right? Yeah.
0: The speech that he made yesterday was, and it was yesterday, wasn't it? No, I guess he spoke on July 4th, but he didn't.
1: Right.
0: The fireworks didn't start until July 5th, which, by his view of Election Day, they should not have been allowed to go.
1: Should have been done counting.
0: No longer Independence Day.
1: Should have been done counting those Swizzlers or whatever they're called. Twizzlers.
0: Yeah.
1: What are they called?
0: Yeah.
1: What?
0: But it was his speech at Mount Rushmore where he really went, bat crap crazy on commie.
1: I know.
0: It was just weird.
1: I know. Well, you said if you look at what Trump has conjured in D.C., especially in the area of the Capitol, the joint reeks of urban decay that he would ride and walk past every day in New York City in the 80s, the White House is a construction pit, will be for the foreseeable future. The front lawn's torn up from his stupid UFC Thunderdome fight. The reflecting pool is still green with algae. Trump has slashed the budget on things that benefit people like medical research and food safety and health care and more to pay for new gilding on statues and monuments and events to celebrate himself. I mean, and, on cue, of course, that story comes out, right? Congressional report alleges corruption, pay-to-play screams in Trump's takeover of U.S. 250 celebration, right?
0: Yeah.
1: Donald Trump staged a hostile takeover of the United States 250th anniversary celebration to enrich political allies, harvest voter data, and promote Christian nationalist theology. According to a new report, from vanity to insanity, how the White House cheated the American people out of their 250th birthday is the report, a web of alleged corruption, wire fraud, pay-to-play schemes orchestrated through a shadow corporation embedded within the National Park Foundation. This is every single story now, right?
0: And people that were going to donate to the America 250 were given the wrong routing number were given the routing number for this Freedom 250 instead, which was the one that Trump set up to take away funds from the celebration that had been planned for years,
1: right,
0: building up to it.

0: of the hour. Jody Hamilton's here from the Politics Bar. And Charlie Pierce, Mike Nellis, all coming up on the big shoe.
1: Yeah.
0: Nikki says, I spent 4 whole years acting like a paper mask at Costco was the Trail of Tears just to voluntarily dress like a racist beekeeper in 110-degree heat. Yeah, we all live, including you, Sean, we all lived through COVID together. These mother would not put a mask on to save their lives or their grandmother, right?
2: Or anybody's life.
0: Oh, my God. And it seriously was 110 in D.C.
2: Yeah, it was insanely hot. And humid.
0: Yeah. Pardon?
2: Humid.
0: Yes.
2: Crazy there.
0: Yes. Deb in Massachusetts. Hi, Deb.
3: Hi. Hi, everyone.
0: Hi.
3: I was listening to that call. Can you hear me?
1: Yes.
0: Uh-huh.
3: I was listening to that caller who was trying to negotiate the victim of Graham Plattner to, you know, if they could negotiate some... you know, some sort of a deal
1: settlement,
3: so she would
1: yeah.
3: keep quiet. He can continue his campaign. And, you know, I have been following the story. I'm a rape survivor, and I've worked as an advocate for 20 years with Violence Women and Children. And I've just been appalled with this from the beginning. I mean, there's a scale of violence that the Democratic Party has accepted prior to this story coming out that, you know, grabbing a woman by the neck, you know, is not enough. So they would continue to support this goon. And I think
0: the earlier allegations were not this, though.
1: Right. They
0: you
1: were,
0: know?
1: They
0: I mean,
1: were
0: I'm not excusing them.
1: Consensual.
2: Right.
1: The earlier stuff.
0: Right. I mean, that's what I'm saying is this is obviously entirely different. So I think you can't say the Democratic Party's okay with this because this had not come out. And obviously they're not okay. I mean, everybody from Planned Parenthood on down to every major Democrat has withdrawn their endorsement. So I don't know what to say. By the way, another point on that, Will said, you couldn't get white men to wear masks during a pandemic, but they'll happily wear one for racism. It is amazing. I just, those pictures, Jody, I don't know if you saw.
2: Oh, I saw all of them.
0: Yeah, there's another one with a young black man standing
2: there.
0: And
2: there's another one with a Hispanic gay man.
0: And they all
2: look
0: terrified.
2: Yeah.
0: Surrounded by these racists in masks. Mm-hmm. It's just so emblematic of where we are right now. Richard Chu from WCPT.
2: Hi, Richard.
0: Real quick, Richard.
4: Hey, good morning, guys. Plattner, I said it back in the fall. I know we're doing the revisionist, but when he said the comment about black folks not tipping, and who gets a tattoo doesn't know what it is. I mean, come on.
0: Wait, and Richard, hang on. Hold on. We're hitting a hard break. I want to hear. I wasn't sure exactly what you meant, so we'll talk about that after the break.

0: event was going to be, and I quote, packed to the brim. Well, let's see how that worked out for him.
1: Festivities are in full swing in Washington for America's 250th birthday.
2: We're celebrating already at the Great American State Fair. Man, we've got thousands of people celebrating this birthday with us.
3: Sometimes the pictures really don't tell the full story, because if you look behind us, you see, okay, there are a couple hundred people back there, but the truth is when you make your way over here, you're in a wash of people.
4: What do you think of all of this? Not much. This is terrible.
0: I'm gonna be honest with y'all. There was more people at my bat mitzvah.
5: Yeah.
0: I'm gonna be real honest with you. There was more people at my DUI trial.
6: Tiffany Haddish. Yeah. She's fantastic.
7: She's fantastic. Oh, by the way, here's another little stink bomb that Trump left before he went to ruin. Well, he ruined soccer yesterday, and now he's over in
8: Turkey.
7: Yeah, ruining the
9: NATO.
8: Turkey?
7: Okay, we have Hillary Clinton saying Turkey in there somewhere. I don't know.
8: I think it's called Hillary. Turkey.
7: D.C. experiences code red air quality after massive fireworks display. Residents of Washington, D.C. experienced the worst air quality of any major city in the world, according to a study. City officials issued a code red air quality alert.
9: He ordered the code red.
7: Did you order the code red? He ordered the code red.
9: He did.
7: Now they can't breathe and they have to stay inside.
9: Right.
7: Code red's in there too. Listen, you'll catch up, Sam. It's a lot.
8: It is a lot. Don't put him through everything.
9: All at once.
8: 2 days.
7: Turkey? Okay.
8: Turkey?
7: I love this one for musicians, Jody and Lonnie. They said, Sam said, firing off 800,000 fireworks at the same time was like going to Woodstock and having all the bands play at the same time.
9: Yeah.
7: Did you see it? It was all just smoke
9: and
7: just a mess.
9: I don't like fireworks.
7: I know, right?
9: I don't like them.
7: Aw, look at
9: and our neighborhood,
7: Sean,
9: they were going off until 3 a.m. Sunday morning.
7: I know. That's what I was saying. Who stays up all night? It was here till it was light. It was later than 3. I was like, what are you? Get to go to bed, you damn kids. Rude. I can't have nice things anymore. I thought something that Cher, they posted that Cher said, was real, and it's not.
8: Chris has Cher to take, would not answer that. Something like
7: that. You kids and your voodoo and your AI. Stop teasing me.
8: I need your BS filter to improve a little
9: bit. I agree.
7: Cher is kick-ass, and she feels like she could have said something like that to Caroline Leavitt. But
9: she wouldn't.
7: Okay, fine. Fine.
9: She wouldn't waste her time.
7: You know what
9: time.
7: I need? I need some hope, and only Seth can give it to me. Hi, Seth.
10: Hello, homos, millennials, and politic bar people, and the three dogs, including Peppy.
7: We have 14 times as many people as at the Great American Fair.
9: Yes, we do.
7: Are in here this morning. Go ahead.
10: Peppy, you stole my thunder. That's where I was going.
7: Hi, Sawi.
10: But great minds. So here's the thing, two things about Maine. Number one, Kevin McCarthy, if Platner was a Republican, right now he would be nominated for the cabinet.
9: No kidding.
7: Thank you. Yeah. Thank you.
10: Because that's their thing. And then I was reading some articles, and it seems like there's a lot of good progressive politicians in Maine, like two or three of them, that really could like be selected or primaried, however they're going to do it, and could ride this tide forward. So I am feeling very homo of hopeful.
7: Okay.
10: And lastly,
7: I hope so.
10: Check your blue sky, because I sent you a picture about a half hour ago of me and the hubby of hope, because yesterday I told Sam he looks like he could be my hubby's son. And so you'll see my hubby around the same age.
9: I can see that. I've met Tony. I can see that.
8: I'm with Tony.
9: I can see that.
7: All right. Well, let's spread that rumor. We need all the publicity we can get. Sam is the illegitimate child of what?
8: And I just want to clarify, according to Maine state law, if Platner were to withdraw before July 13th, the state deadline to finalize the November ballot, Maine's Secretary of State can declare a vacancy and allow Democrats to choose a replacement. The party would have until 5 p.m. on July 27th to select that candidate.
9: That's not a lot of time.
8: No, it's not. Nope.
7: We were talking to Richard Chu, WCPT Chicago, before we hit the break. Richard, sorry, go ahead.
11: No problem, Seth. Thanks so much. Real simply, I think that people just didn't listen. There were more than enough signs of Platner back in the fall of last year with the comment about black people not tipping and who gets a tattoo that doesn't understand what the tattoo says. Mm-hmm. And I spoke about it back in May when the text came out. We just got too, you know, jazzed up about always saying all the right things. He's a younger guy, you know, all that stuff.
7: Yeah, talking affordability. He seemed, you know, like he was resonating, like man of the people kind of stuff. And, you know, Richard, like I say, these fights we're starting to have between, like, establishment Dems or Democratic Socialists or blah, blah, blah, you know, clearly they did not choose the Democratic establishment person, you know, the primary voters of Maine, right? So what the problem is, like, what do people like you and I do? Like, you can't go to Texas or go to Maine or go. You shouldn't do that. You got to do.
11: No, we can't vote. We don't vote in those elections. You're absolutely right. I think broadly, though, we have to be willing to say, wait a minute. It isn't always the young candidate that has the right message. Janet Mills is 70 years old. Mm-hmm. She's got the right message, too.
7: Yeah.
11: And that's where we're making the mistake. And that's where globally, even though you and I can't vote in Texas and Maine, we have to have that message out there. So that people understand, if they're getting the job done, as Janet Mills has been doing for the state as governor, don't look away from her just because of her age.
9: Right.
7: Right.
11: So that's what I was trying to say.
7: Right.
11: Anyway,
7: yeah,
11: love
7: yeah.
11: you, girl.
7: Yeah,
11: love you,
7: love you too. Yeah, I mean, as we were saying, like, I love Senator Warren. I love Mandami, and I don't think it's because he's young. I think he's just a, you know, uniquely talented
9: good
7: politician.
9: Governor.
7: Yeah.
9: Good
7: mayor.
9: Yeah. Excuse me.
7: I was like, oh, is he governor now?
9: Maybe.
7: I don't know.
9: Eventually.
7: See, just things I want to believe. Oh, really? I did not know that, Jody. Thank you. All right. Here's the thing. Dear God, please let's not snatch defeat from the jaws of victory, as we have sometimes been known to do. Republicans on Capitol Hill fear the anti-establishment move could cost them control of the House and perhaps the Senate as well. Tim Scott has warned GOP colleagues privately about how bad polling is currently for Republicans and how bad the president is losing ground among all groups. Tom Cotton also shared polling with Senate Republicans that showed independents moving in large numbers away from the GOP and toward Democrats. I mean, that's what we were saying, Chris, back when, is that, you know, Maine's always had this sort of independent mm-hmm. streak, so you could sort of see why they were going for a Graham Platner instead of a Janet Mills. But, you know, I do hope we can turn on a dime and get this.
9: Janet Mills has won statewide before, mm-hmm. so I think she's a safer bet than most people
7: because
9: she has won it already.
7: And she has name recognition because you were saying the time is so short.
9: Yeah. I think she's the best choice.
8: I think so, too.
9: We'll see.
7: Yeah, but we don't get a vote.
9: We don't get a vote.
7: Yeah, you know why? Because you can't get there from here.
8: And unfortunately, it's the party that... you can get that from him.
7: No, you can't.
8: unfortunately, right now, it's the party that chooses.
7: Yeah.
8: It's not the people.
7: Speaking of purity tests, we say that social media is not an airport. You don't have to announce your departure. Mm-hmm. I think someone just said they're never listening again because something one of us said that they did not like about something.
9: Graham Platner or something.
7: Somebody
8: it was most likely me.
9: No,
7: didn't like something.
9: Me.
7: And that's it. That's why they don't listen anymore because somebody said.
8: Not an airport. You don't have to announce your departure. Just go.
7: Oh, no, thanks. Okay. Meanwhile, did I mention...
8: They'll be back.
7: Did I mention Trump has also ruined soccer? He ruined 4th of July, ruined 250th, blah, blah, blah. I love this. Josh said, I'll never forget the 23 days we spent together just watching matches and talking ball before the world's most hated man figured out a way to make the World Cup all about him. And, you know... Here we are, right? Where now we're getting trolled by Belgium, right?
8: As well we should. We deserve it.
7: Lincoln Project said, Trump is using the government power to take ownership in private companies. That's what Putin did. Trump is the closest we've ever come to communism. Thank you. What's going on?
8: I don't know. What is
9: I think he wants to
8: doing?
9: Play with Hefe, and Hefe's not...
7: It's too old.
9: He can't really see that well.
7: Yeah. Hefe, I feel your pain. I'm like that, too,
9: he's
7: with
9: curious.
7: The whippersnappers.
9: He can hear what's going on. He's curious. I'll give him that.
7: Omar in Las Vegas. Hello, Omar.
5: Good morning.
7: Good morning.
8: Go ahead.
7: Yes.
5: My issue with Graham Platner is, I'm not even sure he's a Democrat. I looked into his history. He didn't support Obama. He was critical of Biden. I just think that even if he somehow does get past this, he's going to get to the Senate and turn into Kristen Cinema
7: He's going to Fetterman us.
9: People have been worried about Fetterman.
7: He's the John Fetterman of Kristen Cinemas.
9: Right.
7: And
9: Joe Manchin.
7: And Joe Manchin's.
9: Right.
7: Okay. We're going to get mentioned again? Is that what we're thinking? Okay. All right. I don't know. But then he, you know, he, what do you call it, took on Fetterman. So then I was like, all right, I guess we're fine. I guess he is a real Democrat.
8: Hates him.
9: Hey, yeah.
7: Well, that's why I liked him. Yeah. That's the sole reason. I was like, oh, well. Okay. Again, with the corruption, Dell stock stocks surged 34% while Trump was speaking this morning. Privately, he buys Dell stock, mm-hmm. and then he tells Americans to buy. It's on and on, right? And then he tells Americans to buy Dell. Then he'll
9: sell it.
7: Right.
9: Yeah.
7: I mean, it's like this. I can't even. What is it even called? Memes? Coins? I don't even know which.
8: Yes. Yeah.
7: I mean, he makes $11 billion, and all his followers, idiots that bought this, took a bath, as usual.
8: But they still love to lick his ass.
7: Apparently. The former head of FIFA said, red cards are not overturned by political phone calls. They're overturned by rules, evidence, and independent bodies. If a U.S. president intervenes with a FIFA president and a player is suddenly cleared before a World Cup knockout match, the question is unavoidable. Football must never become a playground for political power. That guy?
9: Yeah.
7: They said, you know it's bad when the former FIFA president, who was banned from soccer for bribery, money laundering, and racketeering, thinks it's corrupt. Uh-huh. I mean,
8: FIFA is... I'll say this until I believe it. They are a corrupt organization.
7: Yes. So this was just yesterday. Trump said, every time I see a crypto guy where they dropped an investigation, I say, you're lucky I'm president. The Trump family has made over $5 billion in corrupt crypto deals. Now Trump is openly bragging his government won't investigate cryptocurrency-related crimes, corruption, plain and simple. There's one, Jody, an hour. It's not even like, oh, that's today's story. That's just this morning, right? Ay, ay, ay. And as we keep pointing out, Wynn said the irony of Trump calling FIFA to overturn a red card for, how do you say his name, Balogun? Because he knows the U.S. can't win without Balogun, who only qualifies for the U.S. team because of birthright citizenship, which Trump just tried to overturn.
9: Yeah.
7: It is ironic, isn't it, Alanis? It is ironic. Isn't it ironic?
8: The instant replay.
7: All right. I'm going to get her to redo that song if it's the last thing I ever do, Chris LaBoy.
8: She's still around.
7: Pardon me?
8: She's still around.
7: Yes, I know. That's what I'm saying. What is she doing? She's not doing anything. She can redo Isn't It Ironic.
8: She's putting out new music.
7: It's right in my box.
8: Yeah, it's in the Insta replay.
7: Yeah, that's the whole
8: song.
7: That's the first part.
8: We have it as a drop.
7: That's the Jerry Lewis part. Yeah. Hey, lady. Okay. Yeah. All right. It's all right.
8: Oh, we got it. We got it. Now we can do it.
12: Isn't it ironic?
7: Thank you.
12: Don't you think?
7: Yeah, no. Okay. Christopher.
8: Yes, hi.
7: Who said, who said, you know who the number one person on Tic Tac is?
9: Tic Tac?
7: Me. Taylor Swift was number 11.
9: What?
8: Marathon John.
7: No, that was Donald Trump, who was nowhere near number one on
8: Tic Tac.
7: Unless, of course, he wrote it on a Tic Tac.
9: On a Tic Tac.
7: Yeah. He's nowhere near number one. No. Taylor Swift is way above him. He's just...
9: Delusional.
7: Oh, my God. Can I just say, did you see the woman standing behind him when he said that? I'm starting to love the faces behind him when he says, you know, crazy... She was like, ah, God, what? The face was fantastic. Go look it up. I'm just saying. Okay. Oh, I have my thing. 20 minutes after... huh? 20 minutes after... Cher's talking to me.
8: You should have gotten 10 hours of sleep last night.
7: I know.
8: Yeah.
7: 20 minutes after the hour, this poor...
13: I wonder if Comer went to... Because they're not working, right? Are they back working yet? They're not.
7: No.
13: No.
7: But here's the thing. They don't want the truth. Because the truth is the president is very credibly accused child rapist in the Epstein files. As, you know, Representative Ted Lieu and others have said multiple times. I mean, there's a reason. The Department of Justice has declined to turn over additional information from the Epstein files as ordered by a judge, arguing the materials include sensitive victim information that they've already released.
13: Right. Yeah. Because they were very concerned about the sensitive victim information.
7: Yeah. I'm very concerned about the victims.
13: I mean, if you talk to them, that's the first thing they say.
7: Yes.
13: They say, I'm very concerned about the sensitive victim information. And then they say, get out of my way.
7: Hours ahead of the deadline to turn it over, they asked the judge to delay the deadline by 60 days or disregard it entirely by accepting the DOJ's reasons for withholding the materials. I mean, as someone posted here, Paula, they said, Hold, please. Hold, please. If the Epstein files cleared Trump, Blanche would have released them. Instead, he missed the court deadline, filed for 60 more days, and is fighting a judge who already found he violated the law to keep them hidden. I keep thinking, just the stuff I read is so horrific. I'm like, oh, my God, can you imagine what they're hiding?
13: I really can't imagine what they're hiding. Yeah, no. And the delay, because he also, Trump wanted a delay in when he had to pay E. Jean Carroll.
14: Mm-hmm. Right.
13: So they are just on, that's their thing, is 2 more months.
7: Right.
13: And then we'll see what happens in 2 weeks. Those right. are the...
8: Delay, delay, delay. That's all they do.
7: Yeah.
13: Yeah.
7: This party is just a protection racket. Is Mike Johnson said out loud, a protection racket for Trump and themselves. Here he is, Mike Johnson.
15: It's amazing. We are celebrating the greatest nation the world has ever seen. Mm. And it was full of activities and events here in Capitol Hill this weekend. We were up till over after 2 a.m. Two nights in a row and could have kept going. The president was excited to deliver that speech in spite of the elements last night. And he told me backstage before he went out there, Mike, there's no way we could have postponed this. I said, you're right, sir. He was really well done.
7: Yeah, so he sent people right back into danger because of, yes.
13: Right. Because there was, he said it when he first came out on stage. He said, there is nothing that could have kept him away.
7: Yeah.
13: And that was so moving. He was so dedicated to us that, you know, yes, he was a 5-time draft dodger. but there was nothing could have kept him away. Yes, he sat in some sort of air-conditioned area with Diet Cokes while he waited to go on, but nothing could have kept him away.
7: Yep.
13: You know, it's so hot there. And
7: right.
13: I love the irony of this. The fossil fuel people
7: right.
13: who ignore climate change, not only ignore climate change, but work in the opposite direction.
7: Yes.
13: Now get like basically, you know, the sun has seared them out of their big event.
7: Right? Yes.
13: The sun is right. To the degree that apparently what was very popular at the fair was a baptismal pool. Did
7: yes.
13: you hear about that?
7: Yes, a free yep. baptism, sure.
13: Yeah. People uh-huh. were accepting the Lord as their savior.
8: Right.
7: Just to cool off.
13: It was so damn hot.
8: Yeah.
13: Yes.
7: Just because Satan has opened the gates of hell to welcome Trump and his entire administration.
13: Well, precisely.
7: Yeah.
13: Well, for my baptism, I used a moist towelette because for environmental reasons.
8: Sure,
7: yeah. Covey said the same thing. Funny how the guy who doesn't believe in climate change had to send home the 6 people at his fair because it's too hot. I mean, what a debacle from start to finish, this whole
13: great.
7: State fair,
13: I loved every
7: 4th of July.
13: Of you know what? I won't celebrate the 4th of July at this point, but I will celebrate the day that stage collapsed. That was a beautiful thing. Nobody was hurt,
7: yeah.
13: of course.
7: But, you know, Ron says, and just like that, Republicans have no problem with a sitting president making millions in office on crypto scams from foreign governments and oligarchs and industries directly impacted by his orders, policies, and regulations. I mean,
13: $2.2 billion in his first year back.
7: Yeah.
13: And increased our national debt by $1.8 trillion.
7: Yeah.
13: So voters, Trump people, how you doing?
7: And also, we keep talking about this all morning, Paul. Manny says, Trump stole America 250 from us in what was in the works for 10 years, a bipartisan committee to celebrate our 250th birthday of our country. The replacement, Freedom 250, has been a complete failure due to Trump turning into his event.
8: Yeah.
7: You know, and no one wants to go to his MAGA rally.
13: Right. Well, plus, you know, we're going to find out that all the donations...
7: Yeah.
13: You know, that everything yes. somehow made it into Trump's pocket.
8: Absolutely.

0: Stephanie Miller. Stephanie Miller.
1: La la la la la la. It is the Stephanie Miller Show. Christopher, who said decisions on sporting rules and sporting matters belong to sporting bodies, not politicians? Who said that?
2: Bugs Bunny.
1: No, that would be the European Union. Everybody hates Donald Trump.
2: Yep.
1: And think we're all cheaters, like he is. Yeah, Trump confirmed that he called the FIFA boss. He said he understands sports really, really well. Did you see that he said he's an athlete? I'm an athlete, so I understand sports.
3: He didn't even know what a red card was.
1: Okay.
2: Do you think riding around in a golf cart is athleticism?
1: And yes, he said does. The ref who made the call was a little bit suspect. Does that mean in case
3: he
1: hadn't noticed your buddy's black? What did he mean by that? He's a little suspect?
2: No, a lot of people said that before.
1: Okay.
2: A lot of people said that it was a bad
3: It was a bad call.
2: But Trump shouldn't have gotten involved.
3: Exactly.
1: Yeah, he's like any loudmouth sitting in front of the TV screaming at the refs, except that he's the president and could pick up the phone. Right. No, that was a bad call. Change it. Unbelievable. Steve Bannon said, let me go to the soccer situation. My beef in this entire thing is this guy they're talking about, the American with the red card, hello, is an anchor baby.
3: Oh, even better.
1: You know, it's funny how they always leave out that... Actually, someone said it's not just Barron. I don't think I'm not sure if Ivanka was...
3: Ivana.
1: Ivana, sorry.
3: She was not. But, the thing is
1: a
3: their
1: citizen.
3: Father is a U.S. citizen.
2: Right.
3: Therefore,
2: that's
3: they
2: the
3: would be citizens.
2: Yeah.
1: Mm-hmm. The parents, he said, the parents left Nigeria when she was 7 months pregnant or whatever. Blah, blah, blah, blah. This is the exact anchor baby. I don't want to be lionizing an anchor baby. When we just had the freaking Supreme Court essentially help destroy the country.
3: What?
1: Oh, okay.
2: Nobody's satisfied. Nobody. Not one person is satisfied.
1: In other racism news, I can't get over this white supremacist in D.C. It's someone else. Nikki said, turns out they could breathe in masks the whole time. They just needed the underlying condition to be white supremacy.
3: Yeah.
1: Yes. Weird that, right? Oh, here are all the details I was talking about earlier. In February, Trump quietly bought up to $5 million in Dell stock. Days later, he told Americans to buy Dell computers. Last month, the Pentagon gave Dell a $9.78 billion dollar contract. Today, Trump is again promoting Dell computers with Dell's stock surging. Right.
2: That's why Michael Dell and his wife were in the White House yesterday.
3: Yeah.
1: Yeah. Of course. No, of course. This one, Norm Eisen said, ordinary Americans have lost over $1 billion on Trump's meme coin as its value plunged 95%. Trump's take, reportedly more than $600 million in profit.
3: Yeah.
1: Do any of them care?
3: No,
2: not at all.
1: Okay. Governor Abigail Spanberger of Virginia.
4: I'm of the opinion that we are a big tent party. We've always been a big tent party. And certainly, I think that if you look to 2025, when Mikey Sherrill and I both won, she her primary, me, I ultimately didn't have a primary on the ballot. I think that various candidates resonate in various parts of the country. Mm-hmm. And I think that what will be the challenge when this new Congress comes in is that all those voices matter and in different ways.
1: Yeah. I mean, we've always said that. That's what a big tent means, is your different candidates are going to win in different areas. That being said, Maine, don't this up again.
3: Right.
1: Let's pull this out. They have what? We were saying a week, right, to figure out what to do.
2: It depends on what Plattner does.
1: Yeah.
2: Unfortunately, we're...
3: Yeah, it's up to him.
1: Hostage. We're having a hostage.
2: Being held hostage by Graham Plattner.
3: Yeah. He has less than a week to decide.
1: Oh, oyster guy.
3: Yeah.
1: Okay. Charlie Pierce, next.
5: If God loves men and women equally, then God's a feminist. Feminism is, quite simply, the controversial belief that women deserve the same rights and access as men. Conservative men in power have historically tried to control women's sexuality, education, participation in society, and bodily autonomy. And they've spent centuries trying to control how women feel about themselves. It's consistent across all faiths. The more fundamentalist the sect, the more women are oppressed, and the more men will claim, that's just how a male God wants it. Christianity has not, generally, been an exception.
6: Hi, and welcome back. Just 929 days left to go in our countdown to liberty. Well, today the President of the United States came out and decided he's a FIFA referee and decided that a call made against the U.S. goalkeeper was wrong, and he called up FIFA, the head of FIFA, and said, I didn't tell him what to say. I just said the call was wrong. He can make the decision, but it was wrong. And so, of course, now the entire world is going to be cheering against the United States since the goalkeeper was reinstated. And look, it was a bad call, but why is the president of the United States getting involved in that? And why are we still talking about the God-blessed reflecting pool? And why aren't we talking more about, you know, the war or the economy? No, Donald Trump, when he wants to talk about something serious, he now thinks he's Tail Gunner Joe. This is the 50s, and McCarthyism is now into play because communists are everywhere. And all I want to say is I know Roy Cohn was your mentor, and of course Roy Cohn was the Tail Gunner Joe's lawyer, so that's where that's going. But at the end of the day, I wanted to cheer for the United States and the World Cup. And now you got to go, God bless it, Donald Trump. Is there anything you can touch that you don't destroy and screw up? Apparently not. See you tomorrow.
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0: Democrats must finally treat the Republican Party as Republicans treat the Democratic Party, not as a partner in bipartisanship, but as an adversary. An adversary in the case of the GOP that will not respect the rules of democracy unless it is forced to by political defeat. That's where we are. We're not self-evident. We're not celebrating. This country is about to blow a gasket. And as long as you have, all right, people made mistakes. Well, we thought they were legit. We liked them, and we dealt with. The only thing you can do with these people is defeat them.
1: Oh, my. Spicy Cajun.
2: Wow. That's right.
1: No kidding, James Carville. Okay. All right. Speaking of spicy, Spicy Jody's here. And, of course,
3: there's only one man now that understands. And that's the author of Idiot America.
4: Pierce.
1: Charlie Pierce, political columnist for Esquire.com.
5: Why is everybody always laughing with me?
1: Hi, Charlie. Hi.
6: Hello. Good morning, Jody Hamilton.
7: Good morning, Charlie Pierce.
6: Oh, my goodness. Hey, Sam.
2: Hi.
6: How you doing?
2: Good.
6: Welcome to the end of your radio career.
8: Yeah, oh, stop it. Oh, my God.
1: I give you a red card on that play.
6: That's
1: Charlie.
6: Okay. I'm going to get the Prime Minister of Ireland to call you up.
1: Overturn it? Yeah.
6: Say no more Guinness for you until you rescind that red card.
2: Wow.
1: I mean, you sport the sports, Charlie, but it is kind of extraordinary how he literally ruins everything, whether it's our 4th of July, our 250th.
6: Well, I mean, it would have been helpful if the American team hadn't gone out there and fallen on its face.
1: Yeah.
8: Which they did last night. Yeah, that was
6: that
8: a bad
6: game. That second
8: goal,
6: the one that the goalie blew, that may be the worst athletic play I've ever seen.
1: And I've seen a lot.
6: Yeah. was there for Bill Buckner.
1: Oh, poor Bill Buckner. Charlie, I don't know what it's just. Here we are again, right? Where we're humiliated internationally.
6: Well, you mentioned earlier, and the only reason I'm bringing it up is because I'm writing about it right now. That Wall Street Journal story about the NATO meeting.
1: There were
6: French soldiers in Greenland.
1: Yeah.
6: To fight against the United States invasion?
8: Yep.
1: Yeah.
6: We haven't had a shooting war with France since George Washington was a colonel.
8: Exactly.
1: Yeah, exactly. But, of course, we have to talk about Oyster Guy instead of Trump blowing up the world.
6: Bad. Yeah. It's an interesting story, though. I find the victim in this case, and I do not doubt that she is, very interesting because most people don't want to come forward, and this woman didn't want to come forward, but boy, when she came forward.
1: Yeah.
6: I mean, do you know anybody that would share emails with their therapist with a journalist?
1: No.
6: Hell, I'm a journalist, and I wouldn't do it.
1: Yeah.
6: But now, I mean, you've got, 5 days to come for Maine Democrats, who spectacularly are noted for not being able to get out of each other's way.
1: Yeah.
6: To come up with another candidate.
1: Yeah. Well, that's how you elect Susan Collins that many times. Yeah.
6: Well, it's also how you got to elect the human bowling jacket, Paul LePage, governor twice.
1: Yeah. Yep. You wrote a piece, Trump's unhinged recent speeches completely broke my brain. So it's finally happened, Charlie?
6: It's gone. Yeah. It's in traction.
1: Oh,
6: yeah.
1: Was this the one in front of Mount Rushmore with the
6: communism? That's the one where he said geezers, or not geezers.
1: Right.
6: Jizzes.
1: Right.
8: Yeah.
1: Right. You want the one back on July 4th. He said, as our Declaration of Independence tells us, we're all made in the image of one almighty God, and a communist will never say that. And you said, I think my brain just pulled a hamstring. First of all, Declaration doesn't say that.
6: Yeah, he confused the Declaration of Independence with the Baltimore Catechism.
8: Yeah, exactly.
6: Who made me? God made me. Who made God? No, that's not. God? God is the supreme being who made all things.
1: Charlie, I feel like it's just not a story anymore that the president is completely insane. Was this, Chris, 100 posts, I think, on July 4th? It was 100 posts before his, what do you call it?
8: His nighttime speech.
1: Right. I just love the name of this judge. He lashed out at U.S. District Judge Sparkle Sukhananam.
9: Is that a name? Sparkle.
1: Sparkle.
6: Oh, Judge Sparkle. I love Judge Sparkle. Yes.
1: And her decision to block his plans to use the Department of Homeland.
6: She sounds like something from My Little Pony.
1: Yes. her decision to block his plans to... Hang on! I'm talking!
8: Hold on.
1: His decision to block his plans to use a Department of Homeland Security database containing sensitive personal information to vet voter eligibility. That's all he's screaming about lately, it seems like.
6: Well, it's the only thing we can understand that he's screaming about.
8: Yeah,
6: he's screaming about lots of stuff, but it's incoherent.
8: Yeah. Yeah.
1: And then this racist post about the Obamas, he... on Air Force One, and the plane is all covered with graffiti because code for, you know, black people, yeah. something, something.
6: Yeah, they can't, black people don't know how to deal with, like, good stuff.
1: Yeah, I love they feel they have to include this in the story. The use of graffiti is a coded message to remind people of crime and urban decay that has been used in racist messaging against black people.
8: I think we got it. Thank you.
1: Yes, we got it.
8: Jesus.
1: Ay, ay, ay.
6: You do not need the Enigma machine to decode that.
8: No.
1: This debacle in D.C., can I just say the perfect moment? Fox News captures Trump watching Fox News cover Trump. And he's literally, Britt Baer goes, oh, he's waving. I think we just got a wave. Okay, we see you. Hi, Mr. President, said Harris Faulkner.
8: Oh, my God.
6: Oh, that is so embarrassing.
1: I mean, John Pavlovitz wrote a thing, Charlie, about, and because I know from experience with my mom, just about how Fox News has just poisoned so many people's families and friends and on,
6: oh,
1: right?
6: Yeah. I mean, it's got family members not speaking to each other. It's been pumping pure poison for going on 30 years now.
1: Yeah. By the way, I was speaking to my mom, and we both shared our parents' journeys with Alzheimer's. And sure. Danny Glover, just spoke about his.
6: Yeah, I just found out about that.
1: Yeah, and very
6: sad.
1: The
6: other day, I had no idea. Mm-hmm.
1: Yeah. He said, I can live with it in a sense. I'm sure as it advances, things are going to be different and changing. But, man, it's just, in the wake of all this and the amount of medical research funding we've cut and all that, it just always comes home again, doesn't
6: it? Yeah, I think this is a change. Now, I don't know. This is a change from when my father was diagnosed. Having people in the early stages come out and bear witness is really an important development.
1: Yeah.
6: If you're not locking people away at the first sign now.
8: Right.
6: You're letting them come out and do interviews.
1: Yeah.
6: Stuff like that.
1: Yeah.
6: And I think that's a good thing. But yeah, I mean, they are, I don't think they're within inches, but they're within, a football field of finding, important breakthroughs.
1: Yeah.
6: And whoever finds them isn't going to be from here.
1: Yeah. I mean,
6: some Danish guy is going to hold it hostage until we promise we're not going to try to take Greenland away.
1: Yeah, yeah. I mean, I was saying I differentiate. I mean, my mom voted for Trump in 2016, but she was 90, Charlie, and she had Alzheimer's, and she'd been brainwashed by Fox News for many years, So I do differentiate that, because then as it progressed, we just stopped talking politics, because then, love is all that matters. But it does sadden me, how many friends and family or whatever that this poison has affected. Right?
6: Oh, I know. And particularly Republican families.
1: Yeah.
6: Like yours.
1: Yeah. Yeah. Well, and also, I think we always used to be able to be funny about it with our political differences and all that. And it just, he's turned all of politics so mean and nasty and divisive, right?
6: Right. And sour. I mean, it's no politics is essentially, Molly Ivins used to say this all, God rest her soul, used to say this all the time. Politics is supposed to be fun.
1: Yes. Yes. Well, that's
6: revolution is supposed to be fun.
1: That's what I think Mom Donnie is doing. I keep saying, like, he's bringing joy back.
6: He's really good. And I think to a lesser extent, because of the difference in their offices, AOC is the same way.
1: Yeah.
6: It's fun to vote for AOC.
1: Right. Right. Yeah. I mean, it's just and I think when you see the Knicks celebration or World Cup stuff, you're just like, oh, God, I forgot what it's like to be joyful, to be united.
8: The World Cup
1: to
8: stuff
1: be united.
8: Until Trump.
1: Yeah. Until Trump.
8: It up.
1: That's what I mean.
8: Yeah.
1: Chris, like even World Cup, just united with people of all different, ages and faiths and races. And then he comes and ruins it.
6: Interviews with young people from abroad saying, boy, I didn't know Americans were this nice.
8: Yeah, exactly.
6: I wonder where they got that idea.
1: Yeah.
8: Or I didn't know that ranch dressing was so good.
6: Yeah, that's a little bit weird.
8: Well,
6: that's not a good thing to be exporting.
1: One of my friends commented to me, Charlie, that, the Iranian, memorial for the Ayatollah, they said they heard more death to Trump.
4: Yep.
1: than death to America. Yep. You know, I mean, it's the fact that whether now this latest soccer thing, unfortunately, he becomes America to some people. You know, he becomes.
6: That's part of being president. That was how the office was designed. He was, you know, he was supposed to be, you know, the symbol of America to the rest of the world.
1: Yeah. Yeah.
6: And now he's, you know, it's like, you know, it's like the, I don't know, it's like we all of a sudden we decided to represent ourselves with a giant, like, urinal.
1: Yes. Yeah. Surveys conducted in recent months among Americans around the U.S. reveal they may feel less pride in their country than in the past and believe the U.S. is headed in the wrong direction, feel that Americans' dream is unattainable, worry that American liberties are under threat. Democrats and young people, not surprisingly, appear to feel particularly gloomy about how things are going in the U.S., but many concerns also seem to cut across age groups and party affiliation. Nearly 6 in 10, that's almost 60%, Chris.
8: Yeah, I've heard. Mm-hmm.
1: In a Pew survey, say they believe the country's best days are behind us. You know, this is the thing Chris said after the, you know, President Obama Presidential Center, is that I really hope and believe that this still is who we are. This was not so long ago. that still is our America. It's not something in the past. I really hope we can.
6: I'll tell you, it's a longer road back than I thought it was going to be.
1: Yeah.
6: I mean, it really looks like, you know, it looks like the Cormac McCarthy novel at this point.
8: Yeah.
1: Yeah. Yeah. No, it
6: is. I mean, I hate to be gloomy, but everything that has to change to rid ourselves of, you know, all the, you know, invasive species that have been brought into our government by this guy.
1: Yeah. So interesting you brought that up. Let's finish with Jennifer Welch real quick. Take a listen.
4: And this is what bothers me the most about Donald Trump is the cultural rot of how much worse he's made the population. Trump is going to die, or he's not going to be in power. That's going to happen sooner rather than later. But that doesn't fix anything. There's still this cultural rot of a generation. He's made the country less moral, less just, and dumber. And that's what bothers me about the residue from this man.
1: Yeah. I mean, that's the question, Charlie, right? What's the cleanup going to look like?
6: Yeah, he's you know, left a 90 mile wide trail of slime through American history.
1: Mm-hmm. Yeah. Yeah.
6: And, you know, I don't know if we've got enough shovels.
1: Yeah. You know what just popped in my mind is Representative Andy Kim, like on his hands and knees, mm-hmm. cleaning up after January 6th.
6: I mean, that has gotten nowhere near enough publicity.
8: Yeah.
1: Yeah.
6: I remember that, too, because I think it was his first term, right?
1: Yeah,
8: it was.
1: Yeah, we're going to have to be a nation of Andy Kims.
8: I can understand, you know, Kim not wanting to be known for that, you know. So he probably didn't make a big deal out of it. He was just cleaning up the mess.
1: But that's it, man. Roll
6: up
1: your sleeves.
6: We should have made a big deal about it.
1: But that's going to be all of us. Grab a mop, man.
8: Yeah.
1: All right.
8: Yep.
1: All right, Charlie. Love you. And we link to all your stuff as usual. Yep. We'll see
6: and
1: you next week.
6: I know. I really appreciate that.
8: Yeah.
6: And good luck to Hefe.
1: Yes.
6: I hope he lives. May he live long and prosper.
1: Yeah. Yes, exactly. All right, love you, Charlie.
8: Thanks,
1: see you
8: Charlie.
1: Next week. There he goes. 47 minutes after the hour. Post New York City Pride glow. Look at you.
7: I mean, being on a float in the New York City Pride Parade, if you ever get a chance to do it, I highly recommend.
1: You posted about it. You said the city has been full of joy and community. And I thought, isn't that the contrast we're seeing, whether it's the opening of the Obama Presidential Center, the Knicks celebration in New York Pride? It's just, it's what we've been missing. It's just joy, community, people from all different, you know, faiths and sexuality and whatever.
8: And even the straight people yesterday on top of the Empire State Building.
1: Yes. Yay for straight people with no fear of heights.
8: Right.
7: I love that they did that, by the way, from those two from the documentary, the Netflix documentary.
8: Yep.
7: I mean, it's brilliant.
8: Yeah.
1: except for those of us with fear of heights.
7: Changing.
1: I'm like, I can't watch. But love is love.
8: That's right.
7: Love is love.
1: So, Dana, you're obviously wearing your, you know, transphobia shirt in honor of the Supreme Court. And it's just, I saved a Rude Pundit post today. He will join us Monday along with Paula Poundstone, mm-hmm. live in studio. But he said, when I got an email offer to talk to the vice president of Moms for America about how thrilled they are that trans girls will be treated like, I didn't have to respond. I would rather, can I say the word? I'll just, okay.
8: You can't, the F word?
1: Mm-hmm.
8: F-E-L, no.
1: No, okay.
8: No.
1: I would rather porcupine than talk to one of your transphobic idiots, but I did. Okay. I mean, that really is.
7: I just.
1: Go ahead.
7: I don't think they understand that if you're a parent of a female, a cis female that is a tomboy that looked like me when I was growing up, I don't think you understand that every parent out there who, if you beat their child in a track race, if you don't look like society's standards of femininity, they're going to investigate your child. They're going to try and check your child's genitals. This is going to affect cis girls. And only I'm saying this because by numbers, there aren't a lot of trans athletes in this country compared to cis girls who look like tomboys.
1: Yeah.
7: I'm telling you, this is going to affect them. And I hope that every parent out there, I don't care if you're Republican, Democrat, or any in between, you should be really worried that some pervert out there is using this as a reason to check your daughter's genitals. Because that's exactly what this is.
1: Yeah. To your point, whenever I tell my girlfriend how beautiful she is, she's always very humble. And I'm like, oh, please, you've heard that all your life. I said, what I used to hear is, you're a weird looking little Armenian boy. Because that's true.
7: Yes. Everyone thought I was a boy my freshman year in high school. I look like Ralph Macchio. Or Manny from Modern Family when I was a little bit heavier. I could show the picture. I would have absolutely been one of those kids that some parent out there would have been like, I don't think that's a girl.
1: Yeah. Well, you know, we always talk to Bob Seska, I always say his life was based on Gulliver's Travels, because in every picture from his childhood, he's like 1,000 times larger than any other boy that he, right? I'm like, I'm surprised you were allowed to play sports against anyone, because, you know, and we just talked about, our guy was John Comstock. He was like the best athlete ever from grade school, because he developed way earlier than all the other boys. He was much bigger, more muscular, you know. But again, so there's those differences, right? And nobody goes, oh, well, you started puberty too early. You can't play, right?
7: Yeah. And we also have to remember this is it's going to highly affect girls of color that are athletic and strong and stronger than their counterparts. And they're, you know, that's why these gender tests in the Olympics, these sex tests in the Olympics, they're so racistly built, because that's what they originated in. This is going to be a disaster. There's going to be so many lawsuits, so many parents that their kid gets beat in a track meet and they're like, I don't think, I'm telling you, this is going to be a disaster.
1: And speaking of, you know, to your point, Dana, you know, many people have commented that nobody's opinion or writing was more bigoted on this than Clarence Thomas.
7: Always. And we also have to remember the Supreme Court has just sort of defined sex as binary. We know that sex isn't binary. So how are you going to enforce this? You've got 200,000 intersex people that are born in this country every year. Some of them play sports. What are you doing with them? The fact that they just ignored science and ignored every single medical research on this is just infuriating.
1: And as usual, Sonia Sotomayor is just, you know, gave a blistering dissent. She said the majority's opinion ends by reciting the many wonderful ways in which playing sports can be valuable to young people. It can help build resilience, tenacity, leadership, and discipline. It can lead to lifelong friendships, community, a sense of belonging, and can bring joy and the thrill of victory, along with all the lessons one learns from experiencing defeat.

0: man. He's trying to scare voters.
1: Exactly.
2: Yeah. Mm-hmm. You know, we keep saying this is just a smash and grab. This story, Trump reportedly invited a German delegation to take various items from a room in the White House, saying they could be sold for thousands of dollars. It was a previously unreported meeting of European heads of government. He took the German contingent to a room adjacent to the Oval Office that he called the Lewinsky Room.
1: Oh, God.
0: Yeah.
2: Because everything's got to be a partisan swipe at somebody, right? The room contained MAGA memorabilia and Florsheim shoes. Oh, here we go again. And he said, just grab whatever you want, adding their wives could sell the swag for thousands of dollars.
1: Oh, my God.
0: Yeah.
2: That's his mentality.
1: He's like one of those, one of those companies that like take other things and sell them off for
0: eBay?
1: Parts.
2: Yeah.
1: No.
2: I did get. It was the only time I ever got swag after a date. Weird Al did give me. There was swag in his garage that he offered me.
1: Did
2: after
1: you
2: the
1: take
2: date,
1: some?
2: A lovely parting gift. I did.
1: What did you
2: but
1: take?
2: But that was like out of the kindness of his heart. It was like love. It wasn't like, you know, here, grab it, sell it. He just said, you know, would you like a, I don't know, CD, hat?
0: Are you talking about like Wall Street?
2: I don't remember.
0: It
2: was a long time ago.
0: Talking about Wall Street, a
1: special name for that kind of company, though.
0: A-holes?
1: Yeah.
2: There you go. Exactly. All right. Governor J.B. Pritzker yesterday.
3: The White House is intentionally breaking our American system of government so that they can rebuild it in their own image. They're taking food and medicine away from families in poverty. They've shut down cancer research and HIV prevention. They've eliminated drinking water and clean air regulations and upended the lives of veterans. They've deported black and brown people while they're giving expedited immigration visas to white South Africans.
1: Private equity firms is what...
2: Thank you. Yes, thank you, Christopher. Hold your calls, everyone. Yeah, okay.
1: Sorry.
0: It's a synonym for a-hole.
1: Yeah, I...
2: By the way...
1: 10 hours of sleep did not do me well.
2: Does anyone know if he's... How many people he might have killed at this little state fair?
0: Well, seven people are still...
2: Seven people required advanced life support after the scorching heat. And then he sent people back into the thunderstorm so he could give his speech.
1: It was a pretty thunderstorm.
0: It was beautiful.
2: Yeah. God, just give
0: prettier
2: us a sign.
0: Prettier than the fireworks.
2: Any kind of sign. If America's headed in the wrong direction.
0: Oh, no!
2: Okay. A pro-Trump group that organized the Save America rally in Washington on January 6th this is the Women for America First, Amy and Kylie Jane Kramer.
0: Oh, yeah.
1: Oh,
0: hey, girl.
1: Thank you. Please and thank you.
2: Please and thank you. We brought a dish to pay us. The mother and daughter team, they said someone with an extreme case of Trump derangement syndrome engineered the weather in D.C.
0: Yeah.
1: I'm sorry, what?
2: Yeah.
0: Oh, yeah. Oh, yeah.
2: Because I guess we're the crazy conspiracy theorists, but someone, yeah.
0: And now, D.C. is mainly a Democratic
2: cold. Yeah.
0: So, and New
2: Which
0: York.
2: Which is why we control the weather.
0: Right. Yeah. But we did it over D.C.
2: Right.
1: Are these weather machines that...
0: The Cassadines.
1: Yeah, okay.
0: From General Hospital.
1: Yeah.
2: Oh. Representative Anna Paulina Luna, short for...
0: Lunatic.
1: A lunatic. Yes.
2: Calls for House investigation into Patriot Front, saying it is funded by liberals.
0: Uh-huh. Yeah.
2: The same liberals that presumably control the weather.
0: Yes.
2: Okay.
1: They're insane.
2: I need my Mike Nellis to get it done next. Well, if you're a homeowner, you need to listen to this. In today's AI and cyber world, scammers are stealing home titles and your equity is the target. 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

0: Donald Trump threw the biggest 4th of July fireworks display in American history, and it ended on the 5th of July. He went on so late, and the fireworks lasted so long that his giant look at me 4th of July fireworks became 5th of July fireworks. He missed our birthday. Because of course he did. This wasn't a fireworks show, by the way. It was an industrial accident with a soundtrack. Somebody apparently flipped through every pyrotechnics catalog on Earth, circled yes, and handed the purchase order to a sugar-drunk toddler loose inside a button factory with a flamethrower. 850,000 shells, 10 launch sites, 40 uninterrupted minutes of the sky repeatedly punching itself in the dick. No rhythm, no restraint, no awareness that literally everyone else desperately wanted it to stop. It was the pyrotechnic equivalent of a hump-happy Jack Russell with untreated ADHD discovering the couch leg had looked at him funny. It made Erica Kirk's WWE entrance pyro look like somebody respectfully lighting a birthday candle for a hospice volunteer. Somewhere around minute 30, I fully expected her to descend through the smoke on a wire wearing rhinestones and carrying a steel chair. Instead, the smoke descended. Because they fired so many goddamn shells, the fireworks disappeared inside their own exhaust. The biggest fireworks display in American history swallowed itself. The grand finale happened somewhere behind 4 square miles of patriotic lung damage. Washington looked like somebody shook up a gallon of whole milk and poured it all over the National Mall. People weren't watching fireworks anymore. They were watching smoke where fireworks used to be. Meanwhile, Trump's snooze skin was blinking. How the fuck do you sleep through the fireworks equivalent of a nuclear attack? You don't. You medically, neurologically, chronically cannot stay awake. The man could fall asleep in a drum solo. He could nap through a prison riot. He could doze off in the splash zone at SeaWorld. If the asteroid that killed the dinosaurs came back for a sequel, he'd be halfway through REM sleep before impact. Imagine spending millions upon millions of taxpayer dollars throwing yourself the biggest fireworks display in American history and sleeping through your own small-in-the-pants party. That's Donald Trump. He doesn't build, he bulldozes. The East Wing, the Oval Office, the Rose Garden, the South Lawn, the Reflecting Pool, the Kennedy Center. Now America's 250th birthday, every beautiful thing he touches ends up louder, gaudier, more expensive, and somehow worth less. He can't leave well enough alone. He can't let anything simply be beautiful. Everything has to be bigger, louder, longer, gold-plated, covered in his stupid name, until it eventually collapses under the weight of its own excess, just like the fireworks that disappeared inside their own smoke. And before somebody inevitably starts screaming that criticizing Donald Trump means I hate America, shut the fuck up. You can love America with every cell in your body and still think Donald Trump is a fucking piece of shit. In fact, I'd say true patriotism requires it.
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3: Jeanine Pirro announced a federal grand jury indicted former Olympic canoeist David Hearn on a felony charge accusing him of vandalizing the Lincoln Memorial reflecting pool.
4: By Hearn's own admission, on June 19th, he reached down into the pool. Our evidence further shows that the National Park Service employees observed Hearn actually forcefully and violently pulling up and removing the bottom liner with both hands. According to witnesses, Hearn damaged approximately 2 square feet of sealant from the bottom of the pool. Mr. Hearn's behavior was characterized by witnesses as belligerent, rude, and disrespectful, according to National Park Service employees that witnessed the event.
3: What a proud day for America when a U.S. Olympian is charged for picking up paint chips while the president walks free after raping children.
5: You know how she knows he did it?
3: How's that?
5: She was the one person on the Ferris wheel, and when she was way up high, she saw him.
3: Yeah, I see. Okay.
5: I don't know.
3: Okay.
5: Did she report that? Did she say that?
3: Brian has posted Paula Poundstone is a national treasure, which
6: she
3: I think
6: is.
3: We all can. So right. You are the arbiter of what's funny or not.
5: Well, not necessarily, but.
3: Pearl said, I saw someone asked if Mitch McConnell has gone full rigor tortoise, and excuse me, but that is in gold. Funny, Paula Poundstone?
5: Yeah,
3: funny?
5: I think,
3: funny?
5: Yeah.
3: Funny?
5: I think,
3: okay.
5: My guess so. Is Mitch is laughing. Slowly.
3: You know, I have
5: and
3: to
5: without
3: say.
5: Without a chin.
3: I have to say, I don't mean to, but Rex said, before you tell people not to celebrate a death, Mitch McConnell blocked cancer care for 9/11 firefighters on 3 separate occasions. I mean, the list is a mile long of the damage Mitch McConnell has done, and I don't root for people's...
5: I don't either.
3: Well, I root for one person.
5: My feeling about Mitch McConnell is nature may as well finish the job.
3: I've never seen so many people voting for heat stroke this weekend when Trump's trying to give a really long speech. Grampy.
5: I wrote to him and said, you have so much to say. Please don't hold
3: please,
5: back.
3: Please don't stop.
7: It was so hot outside. A bunch of white grandpas had to learn about Frederick Douglass. Found out that was their cousin. Now...
3: Tiffany Haddish in this week for Kimmel, right?
6: For Kimmel, yes.
3: Oh my God, so hilarious! Jody, you're in Hollywood out here with us. Do you like the Night at the Museum idea for this, or the Get Out, the reverse Get Out screenplay?
8: I prefer the Night at the Museum because I think that would be more fun.
3: Yeah.
8: Plus, comedy ensues.
6: Yeah.
3: Yes, and wackiness ensues.
8: Yeah.
3: Other shenanigans. In a related story, U.S. District Judge. Marbley ordered the White House to unfreeze immigrants' benefit applications, citing Trump and Vance's, quote, outright hostility toward immigrants both before and after the 2024 elections. He highlighted their, you know, the dogs, people are eating the dogs and cats in Springfield, Ohio. He said, because Vance actually said, if I have to create stories so the American media actually pays attention to the suffering of American people, that's what I'm going to do. Admitting it was a lie, basically. Marbley quoted that directly. He said, this general hostility to immigration contrasts with an apparent interest in and preference for the immigration, the migration of white people. Mm-hmm. No kidding.
8: Look
3: just
8: at the Afrikaners that are coming in.
6: Yeah.
3: Right, for the non-existent white genocide
8: there
3: or whatever.
8: Not, it's
3: that,
8: not
3: yeah,
8: happening.
3: Exactly. By the way, we also mentioned Trump's racist post about the Obamas, his latest racist
8: He's lovely,
3: post.
8: Isn't he?
3: Yes, Don Lemon.
9: Donald Trump is obsessed, and you can see it, the that he put out about Barack Obama with the graffiti on the side of Air Force One. He is so jealous of Barack Obama, he cannot stand it. He will never have the class, the grace, the good looks, the education, the beautiful family, the beautiful wife. One wife, not 3 or 4 babies' mamas. And you have the nerve to think that you're better than Barack Obama when your wife had just given a baby, had a baby, and you're out banging a porn star, according to everyone, and according to your NDA. And you think that you're better than Barack Obama? Man, get the f*** out of here.
3: Don Lemon, Unleashed.
8: Uh-huh. I love it.
3: You know, do you see a video from outside the Obama Presidential Center? It looks like a 24/7 party. People laughing, joyful. So it's like contrasted with the Great American Fair. And it's just like, oh, my God. Anyway. All right. And then we mentioned this, but I just... Trump falsely claimed is by far the top account on... Well, he said Tic Tac. Okay, Grandpa, in a bizarre riff, the president offered no evidence for his claim besides a list. He said, I'm a cheerleader for geniuses. I love high IQ people.
8: No, he doesn't.
3: Now there's a thing called TikTok. Did you know that, Jody?
8: No. What is the TikTok?
3: Really,
8: TikToks?
3: Grandpa?
6: What is the TikTok?
3: Have you heard of it?
8: Have you heard of it?
3: Have you heard of it? And, you know, new numbers just came out. You know the number one person in TikTok is by far me. Trump, me. I'm glad that he said he had to say.
9: Donald Trump is obsessed.
3: Oh, wow.
6: Didn't he try to ban TikTok at one point?
3: Yes.
6: So he's,
3: So, I'm glad that he identified that Trump was him. So thank you for that as well. Trump, me, I'm number one. Taylor Swift was number 11. I'm number one on TikTok by far.
6: That is so not true.
3: Yeah, so I was getting to that part. And I mean, that's so it's the next part of the story. That is so not true is the next part of the story. In an article published by Epidemic Sound the same day, Trump is not on the list of top 10 TikTok accounts.
8: No, of course not.
3: At all. Swift has 33.5 million followers. Trump has 16.6 million, which is, for those of you mathing the math, a lot less.
6: Still too much.
8: It is, but...
3: yes, but not even close to number one. Right. Okay. All right. I just thought I would... All right.
6: I would think a Kardashian would have to be up there, too.
8: Oh, I'm sure the Kardashians would
10: I never heard any of the kids on the TikTok. So you want me to... Okay, hang on.
6: I would love to...
10: Okay.
6: Yeah. Maybe Sam has heard.
11: That's a fella.
6: You work on the Andy Cohen channel, so you might have heard of some of these people.
11: Maybe.
3: So, number one, would anyone like to guess?
8: Sure.
3: Senegalese Italian influencer Cabby Lame.
8: Cabby Lame.
3: So,
8: awesome.
6: Never heard.
3: Yeah. So.
8: It is a worldwide thing.
6: Yeah.
8: So.
3: He is followed by Mr. Beast.
6: I've heard of Mr. Beast.
3: Mm-hmm. And BTS.
6: Yeah, the...
11: They're K-pop. The Korean.
8: The K-pop band.
6: We play a song or two of those.
3: Sure. Oh, yeah. I'm all about the K-pop. Okay.
6: We have Dynamite in there somewhere.
3: Dynamite. The only thing I would know is that's Jimmy Walker.
8: That's
3: Jimmy Walker. Different
6: that's
3: Dynamite?
6: Not BTS.
3: Okay.
8: Yeah, no.
3: Did I just age like 100 years just this morning?
6: Yes.
3: Someone just texted me, do you have a scanner? I'm like, I don't know how to use it.
6: This is BTS.
3: Okay. Oh, yeah, I know this one.
6: Okay. You pump it up a little.
3: Yeah. Yeah. Yeah. Okay. Yeah, no, I know this one. I know it when I hear it.
6: They're Korean.
12: Stephanie Miller.
3: You know, I could tell I got old because I suddenly have a board up that screams 30. Just go ahead and say how you do 30 seconds.
11: 30 seconds.
6: Oh, you do it louder.
3: Oh, no, you do it louder than that.
8: He's on mic, though.
6: Do it.
11: 30 seconds.
3: Yeah.
6: Yeah, that's it.
10: I heard you. Not that deaf yet.
8: Are you sure?
3: I just got a new neck reading light, and Chris is like, what is that? I'm like, it's old people stuff. I need to so I can see.
8: You know, I have deaf friends that hear better than you.
3: What?
8: Exactly.
3: I've become hard of hearing Darth Vader. Yeah. What?
6: What?
10: What?
6: What?
10: What?
6: What?
3: Okay. All right. Speaking of numbers, not on the Tic Tac. At least I know it's not Tic Tac. Trump is operating in a weakened state, both domestically and internationally, according to CNN wildly dramatic data analyst Harry Enten. Something that makes it more difficult for him to negotiate the ongoing Russia-Ukraine war. No kidding. That he's Putin's puppet.
8: Yep.
3: Americans have no confidence in Donald Trump to handle this war, Enten said. Trust in the president's handling of the war has fallen from 45% back when Trump was on the campaign trail to just 32% now. Trump comes into any negotiation in a weakened state, given the domestic feelings in Russia and Ukraine and the domestic feelings here in the U.S. as well. He's weakened, Jody, on every front because he's... A, a lunatic, and B, at like, what, 30% approval here?
8: At best.
3: It's interesting. John Stamos, you know, the actor, said something interesting about just political messaging. Here he is.
13: I need you to put a video out of just the facts. No, don't make jokes about it. Mm. Don't bullshit about it.
14: Okay.
13: Show video of him. Show facts, real facts. Show price, gas prices, take pictures of gas stations if you have to, go in grocery stores if you have to, but make it so undeniably true. Don't f*** around with jokes and no opinion about it. You know what I'm saying?
14: Yes,
13: sir. So I can show my sister and the Republicans and my family and friends.
6: Yeah.
8: Yeah.
3: All right, well, if you suck all the jokes and the opinions out of our show, we don't have a show. But I take his point.
6: Yeah, we're not the show to do that.
3: But Jody, I feel like, you know, this has been a while now that we have two sets of facts because of Trump saying, you know, everything's fake news that he doesn't like, and they just buy it. So it seems like we have presented facts over and over and numbers, and they go, oh, no, if Trump says no, then.
8: Laura Ingraham said the other day that the Patriot guys were fake.
6: Yeah.
3: Yeah. Well, that's what I just read the story. Yeah. The representative saying, oh, it's a liberal plot, all the white supremacists that were just in D.C.
8: Yeah, Mike Lee said the same thing. He's like, no, dude, sorry.
3: Yeah. Yeah, but that's what I mean. I don't
6: say that without any evidence whatsoever.
8: And people believe
3: it. I mean, to Jennifer Welch's point and what we were talking to Charlie about, is I don't know how we get back. You know, Fox News has so poisoned the body politic, and it's so fact-free that I don't know if it be, that people. First of all, why do you need a video? You go to the grocery store and to the gas pump. How do you?